0: that?
1: Yeah, it comes out.
0: Let me see what. Woo! How you like that? Okay, that's you're a little Saint Gabriel, aren't you? Yeah. Can you blow your horn? Huh? Yeah. Come on, give it a whack. Can you blow it? Well, we'll try to blow it at the end of this thing. Yeah, why did you dress?
1: Because that little girl loves Saint Michael.
0: Oh, really?
1: Yeah.
0: Well, we're going to come back to you, Saint Michael, in a minute before you and Gabriel have a little thing going.

0: Look, I'm going to ask all these other who they are. Do you want to know who they are too? You know who they are? Let's try it. Let's see who they are. Who are you?
1: I'm Elizabeth Gill, and I'm dressed as Mary, Mother.
0: How wonderful. You're all homeschooled?
2: You're dressed as Mary?
0: He's surprised. Is that a relative of yours?
2: I'm dressed like an angel.
0: Huh?
2: I am too.
0: You better sit there. Your wings are going to get clipped.

0: And who are you?
1: I'm a Rachel, and I'm just St. Agnes.
0: Okay, which St. Agnes is that?
2: The martyr.
0: The martyr. Some of you look like martyrs right now, you know. Gabriel. Gabriel, there we go. And who are you dressed like? Huh? Who are you dressed like? Somebody say something.
2: Saint Kateri.
0: Oh, you're Kateri, huh? The Indian. How wonderful. And how about you?
3: I'm Thomas Gale, I'm dressed as Juan Diego.
0: Juan Diego. Hiya, like that. And I got you. I want the bishop to stand up a minute. Will you stand up? There you go. Now, I would like a little skit here. I don't know if it's going to work, but yeah, y'all be real quiet because it's very serious stuff, you know? Okay, now, are you going to ask him for something? Yours is Juan Diego. What are you going to tell him? Loud voice.
2: Stand up.
0: Huh? What are you going to say to him?
3: I tell him that the mother of God told me to ask him if he
0: build a shrine.
3: Bring it.
0: And what are you going to answer him when he asks you if the mother of God says he wants a shrine? What are you going to say?
4: Tell him you need a sign.
0: Did you need a sign? Okay, now he just told you he needs a sign. He's a bishop. Oh, wow. And what are you supposed to do when you see the sign?
4: Kneel down.
0: You're going to kneel down. Can you do that? Oh, here we go. Now we know. Would you like to bless everybody tonight, Bishop? Huh? Go ahead. You just bless everybody. Here we go. There we go. Hey. And who are you?
5: I'm Heather Wilson. I'm dressed as St. Zita.
0: Zita. You know, I never heard of St. Zita. Who was she?
5: She was born as poor, but domestic family.
0: Ah, she a cook. Patron of cooks. All you that can't cook. Pray to St. Zita. And who are you? As if I didn't know. You look like St. Patrick. Are you St. Patrick?

0: Yeah. Did St. Patrick have red hair? I thought he had green hair. She's laughing. And what about you now? Who do you represent?
1: Dominic Savio.
0: Oh, that, how old was he when he died? Does anybody know?
2: 15.
0: He was 15? That's pretty young to be a saint, huh? You know, it shows all of us that these children know who they depict. And they know where they lived and how long it took them to be a saint. And stuff. You know, for somebody my age, it's kind of humiliating. But anyway, we do still have time. Do you all know you're supposed to be saints, huh? You're supposed to be as holy as the people you depict, huh? This little guy
3: I'm an
0: here.
3: Angel.
0: You're an angel. I would have never guessed it. Is that why you got a halo? Yeah? Do you wear it all day? You do? Oh, okay. Who is this little fella here? What is he? Who are you, honey?
4: Me?
0: Yeah.
4: David.
0: Who is he?
4: David.
0: You're David. Stand up so we can see your slingshot. Hey, look at that, huh? Can you, we got some stones?
4: What?
0: You got, by golly, you got some stones. What you got? I had a few people in my candy. And what is that? Oh, that's just a little paper stone, huh? Do you know how to play with a slingshot?
4: What?
0: Can you use that slingshot? Huh? Is that your sister? That's your sister. Does she always tell you what to do? Huh? She doesn't? And who are you, honey? What's your crown?
5: I'm St. Elizabeth of Hungary.
0: Of Hungary? Is that the one that had used to give away bread, and when her husband objected, she had roses in her basket?
5: Yeah.
0: Yeah? That's the one. How about you up there with the stack?
6: St. Christopher?
0: Ah, oh, he came back. And who are you with the Bible in your hand?
7: St. Anthony.
0: St. Anthony? You mean the one that finds everything that's lost? Really? How wonderful. And who's the one behind you?
8: St. Anna, the mother of the Mary.
0: Oh, you're the mother of Our Lady when she was a Hadia like that. That's wonderful. Now, I am trying to figure out who you are. Are you a hermit?
9: No.
0: Huh?
9: Mary.
0: Are you a hermit?
9: No.
0: Mary. Who is he?
8: Mary.
0: He's who?
9: Mary.
0: I know, but... Is that Joseph?
8: Joachim.
0: Oh, you're a Joachim. See that? That's why you got gray hair. Because you're Joachim. How about this one on the bottom? Who are you?
10: Me?
0: Yeah.
10: Elizabeth and Seton.
0: You're Elizabeth Seton. Well, now, how do you like that? Do you know anything about Elizabeth Seton?
10: I know a lot about her.
0: You do? What about her?
10: She started a girls' school, and she started Sisters of a Charity. And they're in St. Vincent's Hospital now.
0: Oh, wonderful. And who are you, huh?
11: Nicholas.
0: Huh?
11: Bishop Nicholas.
0: Oh, will you stand up, sweetheart? Yeah? Who are you?
11: St. Nicholas.
0: Who is it?
8: St. Nicholas.
0: Oh, really? I should know. You got a bishop's hat on.

0: Do you ever cross to bless everybody with truth? No? You don't look like a big sinner to me. Let's turn around and see if everybody can see St. Augustine. Huh? Did your mother make your uniform? She did. Did you have fun last night? You did? Now, let's see. And who are you?
1: I'm St. Joan of Arc.
0: Joan of Arc. You know, the sisters picked three saints out of a little jar today. And we picked Joan of Arc. We said we need a particular saint for our chapel. And so we picked Joan of Arc for our chapel. And who are? Oh, we know who you are, don't we? Huh? Okay, who did we miss? Okay, we'll start back here. Who are you with the staff in your hand?
2: Moses.
0: You're Moses? Cool, get up, let me see him. How do you like that? Ah, he looks like a shepherd. Do you know a lot about Moses?
2: No?
0: I guess not too many people know much about Moses. He was the one that gave us the law. And he was the one that talked to God and didn't die. He saw God face to face. And who are you?
2: St. John Bosco.
0: You're Don Bosco. How do you like that? So we got Don Bosco here and Savio there. Let's see this little one. Who are you, sweetheart? Huh? Who are you?
3: George.
0: Who?
3: St. George.
0: Oh, how
3: Saint
0: lovely.
3: George.
0: And how are you? How about you?
3: St. Tarsicius.
0: St. Tarsicius. You got the best set. Show the people the horse. See? Do you know what Tarsicius was, a martyr?
3: Yes.
0: And he died defending the best sacrament. Do you know how old he was?
3: 12 years old.
0: Hey, look at that, huh? These are pretty smart kids. They're 12 years old, and he died a martyr's death. And who are you?
4: I'm St. Dipna.
0: Dipna? She's the one that's for people who have a nervous problems, huh? You don't look like you got one nervous problem. You think that's funny? You're my best fan. I'm waiting for you to blow that horn. Now, who are you? Yeah.
5: I'm St. Cecilia.
0: Let's stand up and see what St. Cecilia looks like. Ah, there we go. Can you play that? You can? Tell you. St. Cecilia. And here's David. And who are you?
6: St. Joan of Arc.
0: Oh, you got another Joan of Arc, huh? You want to stand up? Let me see you. Ah, you look like Joan of Arc. Do you know anything about Joan of Arc?
6: Yes. She was born in France. And when she was 16, St. Michael the Archangel appeared to her and told her to help France overcome the British. And she became a soldier, and she freed many French cities. But the British captured her, and she was burnt to the stake.
0: I bet a lot of those people didn't know that. Huh? You and your sister are the one that say the Hail Mary nice and loud on holy hours, huh? That what you
7: do? I don't have to say the Hail Mary.
0: You know how to say the Hail Mary? You want to say it? Go ahead.
7: Hail Mary.
0: Nice and loud. Okay.
7: Full of grace, the Lord is with you. Blessed art thou among women, and blessed is the fruit of thy womb, Jesus. Holy Mary, Mother of God, pray for sinners, now and at the hour of death. Amen.
0: Oh, hey. I think St. Michael got docked over here, huh? Well, now, who did I miss? Did I miss somebody? Huh? Did I miss you? Come on, sweetheart. Who are you? Come on.
8: Our Lady of Hope.
0: Our Lady of Hope. Can you stand up and let's see your garment? Ah, yes. That's wonderful. Here comes Michael, everybody. You better watch out. He's going to protect you. You know how to stand up? Well, let's see you do it. Say, come on, give me a hug. Now, do any of you want to ask me a question? See, all the people here about this time ask question. Where are you going? I guess she was finished with one Hail Mary ought to do it, you know. What?
9: My mommy gave me her own guitar.
0: Did you decide to come back? Yeah. What'd you say, Nahi?
9: My mommy gave me her older guitar.
0: She did?
9: Yes.
0: What do you do with it?
9: I play it all the time.
0: You play a guitar all the time?
9: Yeah.
10: I have a guitar.
0: You have a guitar? What do you do with it?
10: I play. Well, look at my...
0: You got competition here, everybody. Anybody else play a musical instrument? Huh? Well, you do. What do you play?
11: The piano.
0: You play the piano. How about you?
12: The violin.
0: The violin? And you?
13: Violin.
0: Violin.
13: Flute.
0: Flute? Next time you bring your instruments and we'll have a band. How about you?
14: Piano.
0: You play piano, and you?
15: Guitar.
0: Guitar, who else?
15: Me.
0: You play something?
15: Mm-hmm. What I play the horn.
0: You play a horn?
15: And guitar.
0: And a guitar. You play the horn and a guitar. How old are you? Huh? How old are you, honey? How old is he?
15: Five.
16: And a half.
0: And a half. You forgot the half. 5 and a half and you play a horn? You play a horn like this one?
15: No.
0: No?
15: He plays a bugle.
0: A bugle? I didn't know there was a bugle when I was his age. And who else plays an instrument? You do?
17: Piano.
0: Piano?
17: Piano.
0: Piano. We'll have to do something about that. Now, does anybody have a question? Huh? You know all about the saints? You know your own saint, but do you all know that you have to be holy even at your age? Huh? What does it mean to be holy? Does anybody know? Who wants to answer that? What is it?
15: To love and serve God.
0: To love and serve God. A very good definition. Does anybody want to add something to that? It's like obeying your mother and your dad, huh? Bringing out the garbage with joy in your heart. Is that what it is? Huh? What else is holiness? Do you know what it is? Yeah, go.
18: Praying every day.
0: Praying every day.
18: And going to Mass and confession.
0: And going to Mass and confession. Not bad. What is it?
18: Learning your religion.
0: What is it?
18: Learning your religion.
0: Okay. What else? What is holiness? It's being good. Being cheerful. Being good, loving Our Lady, loving our Lord, and knowing that Jesus is, you know Jesus with you all the time, huh? You know that? Everybody knows that. Where is Jesus when he's with you all the time?
18: In your heart.
0: In your heart, right. He's right here. Do you talk to him? What do you say when you talk to Jesus?
18: Thank you for all the blessings you give us.
0: Yeah?
18: Protect us.
0: Protect you, okay. Do you pray for other people?
18: Yes.
0: Oh, really? Who do you pray for? Besides your mother and dad?
18: For you.
0: Oh, you pray for me. Wonderful. I like that. Who do you pray for?
18: My

0: people who are in need of things like, well, medicine and other stuff.
1: You pray for people that are in need, huh? Who else wanted to tell me what do you pray for?
2: Poor souls in purgatory.
1: For the souls in purgatory. That's very good. I think they must hear your prayer. What do you pray for?
3: Help Jesus.
1: To help Jesus? Really? Oh, how do you help Jesus?
3: By giving. By giving.
1: By giving. Yeah, you got some profound statements here, you know, that you help Jesus by giving. Do you believe you help Jesus by giving? Yeah? What would you give? Who wants to answer that? What would you give?
3: Grace.
1: Oh, you can't give grace. Grace comes from Jesus. What else can you give?
3: Things you really want.
1: Ah, things you really want. Yeah.
4: Love.
1: Love, yeah. And what else?
4: Yourself.
1: Yourself. It's pretty hefty, huh? You give love and you give yourself. And what does it mean to give yourself? Do you know what it means to give yourself? Huh? What does it mean?
0: It means totally consecrating yourself to God.
1: Ah, totally consecrating yourself to God. He's a pretty smart kid up here. And what do you think it is, huh? Do you know what it is to give yourself? To be obedient, to be loving, to be kind, and? You have brothers and sisters? What does it mean?
3: And to share.
1: It means what?
3: And to share.
1: You share, that's right. It means you share. Do you love your brothers and sisters?
3: Yes.
1: You do? All the time? Oh, really? Oh, what a bunch of kids here. You never get angry or anything? You do? Oh, what
3: yes.
1: Do you get angry about? Huh?
3: You get angry about hurting people.
1: You get angry when people are hurt? Oh, do you ever get angry with your brothers and sisters? You do? Oh, what do you get angry about? What do you get angry about? You don't know? Do you love everybody all the time? You do. And not many people like that. Do you love everybody all the time? You do? You're pretty special up here, huh? You mean there's nobody you don't like? Is there somebody you don't like? Yeah. Careful
3: really.
1: Now. Huh?
3: Not really.
1: Not really. Wasn't that wonderful? Yeah, go ahead.
3: The devil.
1: The devil. Hey, that's pretty smart. That's very good. What about it?
5: You might not like what the people do, but it doesn't mean you don't love them.
1: That's very good. That's it. You believe that you don't like what people do, but you love them? Do you love everybody? You do. I bet you do, too. Oh, yes. Did you want to say something? No. I think you don't, huh? Yeah. Now, you do. What do you want to say?
3: I want to say that my birthday was on June 23rd.
1: And your birthday is June 23rd? Are you telling this for next year or this year?
3: I'm 3 years old.
1: How old are you? You were 2? 3. And you were 3 on June 23rd? Did you have a birthday party? Was it nice? Are you going to blow the horn? I guess, aren't you going to blow the horn for your birthday?
3: I had some presents at my birthday party.
1: I want you to know that there is hope for the church. And there is hope for the church because we have wonderful children like this. All of these children are homeschool. And you have to say a lot for homeschool. Because, and other schools are wonderful. But these children are being brought up to know God and to love Him.

0: and serve Him and to have a real relationship with the communion of saints. And they know their saints, and they love their saints, and they know what it means to be holy, and they know what it means to be good. And so what I just wanted to say is I wanted to thank you all for coming this evening. Did you enjoy yourself? Huh? You weren't even afraid, were you? Would you like to say a Hail Mary for everybody in the audience? Huh? How about you? You want to join us? Huh? Well, why don't you start and everybody will chime in. Want to start? Go ahead.
1: Hail Mary, full of grace, the Lord is with thee. Blessed art thou among women, and blessed is the fruit of thy womb, Jesus. Holy Mary, Mother of God, pray for us sinners, the hour of our death. Amen.
0: You know, in the latter days, Gabriel is going to blow that horn. And I guess I'll have to wait until that day. Are you going to blow it for me? Come on, give it a crack. No? Well, everybody, I can't wait all night. And so, we'll be back in just a minute.

0: Well, St. Gable just passed by and she's still not blowing that horn, so. We have a call. Hello?
1: Hello, Mother Angelica. Can you hear me?
0: Yes, I can. And where are you from?
1: I'm Carol Brown, your dear friend from Chicago. Now, that name might not ring a bell since you get so many calls, but you wrote me not too long ago. I'm the one who was baptized in 1993, and I'll tell you the reason why I'm calling you tonight.
0: Mm-hmm.
1: Today is the Feast of All Saints, Mother Angelica,
0: yes.
1: And I'm all choked up because I cannot find the right words to tell you how you have changed my life. If
0: Praise
1: you look
0: God.
1: Out in the audience tonight and you see a bunch of pretty sisters, those are the Felician sisters Chicago and Manitowoc, and I am a lay associate member of their community. In fact, I'm looking at them right now.
0: Wonderful.
1: I met them last week. And I want you to know that my ministry is to these sisters, to
0: oh, that's
1: the aged,
0: great.
1: And to the elderly, and to the infirm sisters here in Chicago, which is a ministry I think is much overlooked. And I spend a lot of my, practically all of my free time with them. I'm looking at them right now. And I can't tell you how I wish I could be part of this trip and with them right now.
0: Well, you are. You are part of them and with them on this trip right now. And I thank you for your call. We have another call.
1: Okay.
0: Hello?
2: Hello?
0: Hello?
2: Hi.
0: Where are you from?
2: I'm from Burke River, Michigan.
0: And what is your question?
2: Oh, were we supposed to ask a question? No, I was calling for all the parents of the little children. I thought they were so sweet and adorable, and I'm a teenager, and I just thought it was so sweet. I almost started crying. I'm like, oh, my God, look at all those cute little kids. And I just thought it was so cute, and I just wanted to, like, compliment the parents for raising their kids like that. And I just thought it was so great because I'm part of a Catholic family, and I love my family, and I just think it's really great.
0: Well, we did, too.
2: Yes.
0: I've never talked to children before, and so I was a little hesitant because But, you know, the Lord gave His grace, and they're funny. Kids are funny. And I think if they were on a couple more times, they'd be more relaxed, and they would tell us things their parents wish they hadn't said. So, anyway, but this is really how Catholics should respond to these, to Halloween. There is such an emphasis on the wrong thing.

0: And we need to keep religion in all our feast days. And you know Christmas is coming along and it's anything but a Christ day. It's not a Jesus day, it's a holiday. And not a holy day sometimes in our hearts. These children remind us that even at that age, you can teach them about God and you can have fun doing it. And that's why I wanted to bring them on, or the sisters did, and I went along with it with a little trepidation, but then I think they did great. And I feel it's a great example. We have pagan influence in every holiday. Easter is a Lucy little bunnies running around, you know. Well, what's a bunny got to do with Easter? You say, well, you know, got little eggs. Everybody's throwing a hard-boiled egg. That, oh, how you could throw a hard-boiled egg, I don't know. And it represents what? See, spring, you know, new life. No. We use pagan methods for holidays, and we have forgotten. And these children will know a lot about Easter by the time that day comes along. And I think they could tell us a lot. And maybe we need to look at our children and ask them some questions. And we'll be surprised. We'll be very surprised. Not only what they really know, but we'll know also, if you looked at these children, you'd know that their minds are open, wide open to God, to the Trinity, to love, to the saints, to angels, to Our Lady. They're wide open. Don't fill their minds with sex education. That's not where it should be. We have another call. Hello?
1: Hello, Mother.
0: And where are you from?
1: I'm Patricia from New Jersey.
0: And what is your question?
1: Well, I was wondering, when did the communion of saints first become church doctrine? And when was it mentioned and first practiced in the early years of the church?
0: The communion of saints has been with us from day one. The first martyr, Stephen, John the Apostle, from that day on, they began to take relics. They would soak their handkerchiefs in the blood of the martyrs. They would take the martyrs and keep their clothing. In fact, even St. Paul, he had a hard time keeping handkerchiefs. Because everybody saw him wipe his nose, they took his handkerchief. Yeah. And sounds kind of gross, doesn't it? But really and truly, they wanted something of the saint because they knew they were in heaven. They knew they were martyrs. And for the first 300 years or more of the church, most Christians became martyrs. Every pope and most bishops became martyrs. And they knew that these people were sensitive. Even after they died, they were in heaven. And there was a communion between the people on earth and the people who were martyred. That's why in the catacombs, that you would keep the whole body of a saint. And you go through the catechisms, you find one saint after another, martyred under Diocletian, martyred under Nero, martyred under Caligula. And so from then on, we always knew that there was a communion between us, that they weren't dead and gone, out of mind, out of sight. And that is the church triumphant. Tomorrow we celebrate the feast of the church suffering. The souls in purgatory. And we, living on earth, are the church militant. You say, well, why militant? Militant because we fight. We fight to survive. We fight to survive in a pagan world. We fight for our faith. We fight to define our faith, to defend our faith. This is a great time to be alive. You can't be a Catholic and just be one. You know, you got to define and defend your faith. And these children were learning that. They're learning it now. And so we are constantly in touch every day with the church militant, you and I, with the church suffering, which we celebrate tomorrow with three masses and all of the prayers that we can say for those poor souls, and the church triumphant, the church in heaven.

0: it is. Yeah, the Satanists, that is their one day feast a year. And they do terrible things. Our sisters stayed in chapel all night, two at a time, to make reparation for all the horrible, horrible things that went on in every city in the whole world last night. Because of the awesome power of Satan. And that's why in the Eve of All Saints, we shouldn't have our children going around looking like vampires and demons, you see. You say, why do Catholics do that? I have a hard time with why Catholics do a lot of things. Choose abortion, birth control, drink, smoke to excess. Just a lot of things, you see. It only tells me at some point in their life they have not learned how to be a Catholic, how to live your Catholicity. We have another call. Hello?
1: Hi, Mother Angelica.
0: Hi, and where are you from?
1: Chicago, Illinois.
0: And what is your question?
1: And we're calling to thank you for this blessed program tonight.
0: I'm glad you enjoyed it.
1: We think it is so great. We would like to send our blessings out to all the children we're on, and that they never lose what they had tonight.
0: Well, I hope they don't, and I hope all the children watching remember that even the smallest, 3 years old, knew how to pray and knew God, knew Jesus. And the one boy said he came just because he loved Jesus. See, it's a marvelous little evening. I think I was a little awkward, but they weren't. They were very much at home, and they knew what they were going to do and what they're going to say. We have another call. Hello?
2: Sister?
0: Hi.
2: Hi.
0: Where are you from?
2: Vicksburg, Mississippi.
0: And what is your question?
2: Well, one thing I wanted to tell you, last night we had some trick-or-treaters come to our home.
0: Uh-huh.
2: They were from the Catholic school here, and they were collecting canned goods for the homeless.
0: Oh, that's wonderful.
2: So that
0: great.
2: Some good was made out of
0: Halloween. Oh, yeah. That's great.
2: And I've got a little 3-year-old that would like to say something to you and say
0: okay.
2: a prayer.
0: Okay.
2: Okay, just a moment.
0: Hi, sweetheart.
3: Hi.
0: And what do you want to say?
3: I love you.
0: I love you. Well, I love you too.
3: Our Father, who art in heaven, hallowed be thy name. Thy kingdom come, thy will be done on earth heaven. Give this bread, our daily bread. Give those who suffer from this. Lead not into temptation, but deliver us from evil. God's the kingdom and the power and the glory forever. Amen.
0: Well, I think that was a beautiful prayer. I really do. Well, you're welcome. And I love you too. We want to thank all the parents here this evening who have taught their children these wonderful, wonderful festivities and feast days and made a pagan feast day into something beautiful and something holy and something good. And you can do the same. You know, our Holy Father said that teaching the children really begins at home. And in many instances, I'm beginning to believe it begins and ends at home. Because many times you don't get what you should be getting. And so what I wanted to say tonight is uphold your faith. And have these little feast days. If you can't have them in your parish, have them in your families. Have them in your neighborhoods. I think it's absolutely phenomenal that we who live in a kind of pagan world can raise it up by having the children do these kind of things and letting the children see that this is a feast day. This day is special. And now you can start beginning to prepare for Thanksgiving. Thanksgiving is an American feast. But you know, it's a very wonderful feast day. It would be nice if on Thanksgiving morning you made like little things that the kids could pick out of a bowl and say, what are you grateful for? I'm grateful for life.

grateful for my mother, my father. I'm grateful that I know Jesus. And then you can take every event in the year, whether it's a secular feast or a church feast, and all these wonderful feast days that have kind of been shelved, we used to call holy days of obligation. You can make it a holy day in your house. Give the kids something special. Have a special meal. Have special prayers. Just say, today we're going on an outing. Why? It's a feast day. You need these feast days. You got to live your religion like these children do. I thought the mothers had to be phenomenal because they're the ones that had to make all these things. And they didn't know they were going to be on television. We called them about 3 o'clock this afternoon. And they had to do something. They really had to move. And I think I think all the men thought of it and all the women made the stuff. That what happened? Yeah? Yeah, we got Uncle Robert here. He's shaking his head. You know, that's just about how it happened. But see, if our religion isn't a part of our daily life, Sunday, for example, how special is Sunday in your family as a Catholic? So you can make Sunday so beautiful for your family that they look forward to Sunday. And we have to do these things. We just have to do them. So as Thanksgiving comes along and Christmas, the December 8th, you know, when we get the Immaculate Conception, explain it to them. And let's have a big feast day. Something very special on that day. Why? Because it's a special day for the Mother of God. And Christmas ought to be the greatest of the year next to Easter. So what I would like to do is to encourage you to incorporate prayer in your daily life as a family. If you don't have time to say the rosary, and tell the children why you're praying. We're praying for the world. We're praying for the church. We're praying for more faith, more hope. We're praying for the sick today. Today we pray for all the children that are sick. We pray for all the elderly that are so alone. See, I was going to talk about loneliness today, this evening. But this came along and I thought it was better. So we'll kind of tackle that one next week. And remember the love of Jesus and tell these children, tell them about Jesus. Tell them how much Jesus loved them. And that little boy said, I'm best like St. Michael just because I love Jesus. Oh, what a sentence, huh? How do you dress because you love Jesus? Do you dress because you love Jesus? The way some of you dress, I don't think you love anything or anybody. I don't even think you love yourself. I wouldn't be seen dead with some of the stuff you people wear. I mean, it's just horrible. It's suggestive. We do have to depict our particular religion. My religion, my Catholicity has to be spoken loud and clear by how you act, how you talk, how you live, and how much you love. Well, I've had a great time. I don't know about you. Have you had a great time? Yay, here we go. Come over here. We're going to have a family hug. How about that, huh? Come on, get out there. Here we go. Ah, the horn. Yay. You going to blow it? Give it a blow. Okay. This is
thing doesn't blow.

0: bet you knew that. Did you know that? Huh? Come over here. Come over here. Well, I've had a great time. Have you all had a great time, huh? Well, you just say goodbye to everybody, huh?
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2: In the name of the Father, and of the Son, and of the Holy Spirit. 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
1: Let me guess, in your stack of mail, the request for charitable support outnumbers bills and letters from family and friends. This should come as no surprise, especially once we realize the proliferation of nonprofits through the 90s and into today. It's no longer just your church and local food bank. As Americans, we have the awesome opportunity to support the charitable sector like never before in our history. What does this mean, and how are you to decide which charitable institutions to support? It means that the dollars split up to serve the varied and worthy charities of our choice, through God's will for you. How are you to do that? First, pray for God's guidance in your charitable intent. Second, I'd like to share with you an example that works for a married couple. The husband's preference is to support five charities that mean the most to him and whom he feels he can make a greater impact by contributing more money to these few charities. The wife's preference is to support 15 to 20 charities and give a little bit to each of them.
0: She finds it important to give to those in greatest need, specifically the poor in third world countries, because the money can do more good where the need is greatest. Conclusion? Neither preference is wrong. The important thing is that you are giving back in just proportion to the effect God has blessed you. Again, pray on this. I'm Jeremy Belsky, your host for Spirit of Stewardship.
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4: Today is the feast of St. Oswald, King of Northumbria. He became known as a patron of kings and soldiers, building many monasteries, including the famous Abbey of Ramsey in Huntingdonshire. His life reminds people that leadership is not just about strength, but what it means to lead with faith. St. Oswald, pray for us.
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6: Why do we need to pray? Well, the Catholic faith is all about communion with God. And prayer is the form that our communion with God takes. If we're not praying, we're not in communion with God. But we can get in communion with God really quickly by prayer. It's the easiest, quickest, and only route to connect to our Creator. And that's what we're made for. That's why we need to pray.
7: This is Sister Gianna from the Dominican Sisters of St. Cecilia, Nashville, Tennessee. We pray simply because that's the fulfillment of our soul, of our greatest desires, and ultimately our vocation to be one with God. In the name of the Father, the Son, and the Holy Spirit, amen. Lord God, we thank you for the profound gift of life, for our very existence that we receive from our parents. We ask that you would continue to bless those who walk in the world, who are held in the world, and who are leaving our world in whatever age they are. And we particularly ask that you would allow those in the womb the gift of being in the world and knowing you and your personal love, and that you would be with their mothers and their fathers as they strive to raise them with love and profound goodness. In the name of the Father, the Son, and the Holy Spirit, amen.
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0: series was recorded on phonograph records in the 1960s, and the sound quality is sometimes compromised. But the Word of God, spoken by Archbishop Sheen, is solid and timeless. Here now is Archbishop Fulton Sheen.
1: Peace be to you. Throughout the course of history, there have been many who have appeared upon its stage and declared that they came from God and were messengers of God. At this stage of our inquiry, each and every one of them has a right to be heard. There's no reason why we should pick out Christ at this particular moment any more than anyone else. But we do, however, have a right to suggest certain tests or standards by which each of these claimants can be judged. We simply cannot allow anyone to appear upon the stage of history and say, "Here I am, believe me," or "This is a book which an angel gave me. I want you to read it. It comes from God." When we start a discussion of revealed religion, we are never to abdicate human reason, nor are we ever to lose sight of the fact that we are in history. Therefore, one of the arguments that we will use is what might be called the argument of prophecy or prediction. Namely, has any one of the claimants ever been pre-announced or foretold? Certainly the least that God could do if he sends a messenger to this earth is to say, "I pre-announce him. I am going to let you know that he is coming." Our friends do that when they come to visit us. Appointments are made in business. And certainly God should let us know that his Messiah or Christ or his divine Son is coming to this earth. Now, it might be argued, but there are many other great world religions and we should investigate them. That is true. But it must not be thought that these world religions, such as Buddhism and Confucianism and the like, are not in any way related to Christianity. There are many myths in history. There are many great men like Buddha and Confucius and Socrates and so forth. It could very well be, we are not yet proving it, it could very well be that each and every one of them is something like a bird that prepares a nest before the bird lays eggs. After all, the bird does not know, as you and I know, in anticipation what it's going to do. It's governed solely by instinct. But as the bird prepares a nest for its eggs, so Providence has prepared in some way for the coming of a perfect revelation. After all, divine truth might be looked upon as a circle. There is not a religion in the world, I care not what it is, even though it is one that is starting this afternoon in Los Angeles or New York or Paris, that does not have some segment of the circle of truth. It may be only 2%. But at any rate, it is part of the circle. Now, some would have more degrees than others of this complete circle of truth. Some might have 20 degrees, 50 degrees, 150 degrees, and so forth. So that we recognize what is good in every single religion. And then, too, as we will suggest later on, some of them are yearning for a Redeemer. Now, it may be argued that there are likenesses.

This isn't all religions. Therefore, they are all very much the same. It is true, first of all, that there are natural truths that are the same. This is bound to be simply because every human being in the world has reason. So he's bound to arrive also at certain conclusions in the ethical order which will guide both himself and society. We are therefore not to be surprised that many of the ethical principles are the same, but to argue that all religions have similarities and therefore have the same cause, namely the dreams of mankind, is quite untrue. When you go into a picture gallery, you will notice that every one of the paintings has certain basic colors, simply because they have the same colors. You do not conclude, therefore, they were painted by the same artist. Simply because there are similarities in religions, we are not therefore to argue that therefore man made them all. Then, too, there are truths that are above human reason, namely revealed truths. And this is the subject of this particular discussion. Namely, God chose to make an historical revelation. And we are arguing that the one who came, Christ, as the founder of Christianity, was pre-announced. We have to prove that. There are other differences, too, which we might mention before we come to the argument of prophecy, namely, that the founder of no other religion is absolutely essential for that religion, in the same way that Christ is essential for Christianity. True, the founder was necessary for the founding. But the believer in a particular religion does not enter into the same kind of an encounter as a Christian enters into an encounter with Christ. It is the personal relationship to him which is decisive. So Christ, therefore, occupies a different place in Christianity than Buddha does in Buddhism, than Confucius in Confucianism, Mohammed in Islamism, and even Moses in Judaism. Buddhism does not demand that you believe in Buddha, but that you become an enlightened one. That is, that you follow his teachings concerning the suppression of desires. Confucianism does not demand an intimate relation with Confucius. What is important are the ethical precepts. And anyone who follows those precepts is presumed to enter into peace with his ancestors. Moses did not demand that men believe in him, but that they put their trust in the Lord God. He was not pointing to himself. Islamism demands faith in God and the other four tenets, but not necessarily in Mohammed. But when you come to Christ, here Christianity demands a personal, intimate bond. We have to be one with him. And one with him in a way in which we cannot in any way claim to be Christian unless we reflect the person, the mind, the will, the heart, and the humanity of Christ. The argument from prophecy is really very simple. Just ask yourself if any founder of a world religion or any innovator of a modern religion was ever pre-announced.

His own mother could not have pre-announced 5 years before his birth, his exact birth. No one knew that Buddha was coming, nor Confucius, nor Mohammed. But all through the centuries, there was some dim expectation that Christ himself was coming. It is in this that the argument of prophecy consists. Now, this prophecy argument involves 2 points. It involves history, and secondly, it involves a person. Christianity is an historical religion. Notice that in the Creed, whenever we speak of our blessed Lord, we always say, he suffered under Pontius Pilate. In other words, he's fixed at a very definite point in world history. No other founder of a world religion was ever so bound up with history as he was. But we're not just concerned with the fact that he was born and suffered under Pontius Pilate, but rather with the whole background of history. In the Old Testament, which we are not considering here as inspired, but only a record of documents, in the Old Testament, we find that God seems to be making a covenant, a treaty, a pact, or a testament with humanity, with a small group within humanity. We find this in the very beginning, that God enters into a treaty or a pact with Adam that involves all humanity. Adam was the head. Whatever he did, we did. Then later on, God enters into a testament and a covenant with Noah. In these testaments and covenants, there are always promises and agreements on both sides. If one party remained moral, that was the human side, God on the divine side would give them blessings. Now, from the moment of the very first covenant and its breaking, God said that there would come the seed of a woman who would undo the work of evil. Now, this tradition is caught up not only among the Jews, but particularly among the prophets. After the treaty with Noah, God enters into a new treaty with Abraham, whom he calls from the land of Ur. And he promises Abraham, I am going to make you the founder of a people. They will be the people of God. Through this people will come the Savior and the Redeemer and the conqueror of evil who was promised after the fall of Adam. Abraham is also told that the people of God that would come from him, first Israel, would be as numerous as the sands of the sea. Later on, these people are led into bondage in Egypt. A new treaty, pact, covenant is made with Moses. They break it. It is renewed again. And then finally, there begin to come now prophets. And these prophets say that into this people of God there will one day come a Savior and a Redeemer. Here now we are speaking not just about a people that continue a tradition, who have an expectation of a Savior, but we are speaking now of many details that were given concerning that particular person. We will not go into all of the

prophecies that are mentioned, they are too many. You can readily get hold of a book which will tell you about the many prophecies that were made concerning our blessed Lord. For example, that he would be a member of the tribe of Judah, that he would be born of a virgin. And I think one of the very astounding prophecies of Micaiah was that he would be born in the city of Bethlehem. If you were predicting the birth of someone who would be a kind of a great world politician, you would certainly choose a big city. But lo and behold, the prophet Micaiah, under divine inspiration, chooses the tiny little village of Bethlehem, which is called the least of the cities. And he says that out of that city will come forth the one that is to be the ruler of Israel. And centuries, many centuries before his coming, it was foretold that he would be meek and humble of heart, that he would be the suffering servant, that he would be God as well as man, and above all his sufferings. Sometime pick up the Old Testament. Turn to chapter 53. And read there the prophecy of Isaiah concerning the death and the sufferings of Christ. That he would be reputed with the wicked, for example, in his death, which indeed he was, because he was crucified between two thieves. That he would be laid in a stranger's grave, which indeed he was. It almost seems as if the prophecy of Isaiah were written at the foot of the cross. Then take the many prophecies concerning him as coming from the royal line of David. That meant that for about 1,000 years there had to be a male descendant in every single descendant from David in order to have a fulfillment of a prophecy. Now that's very difficult. Take, for example, a great character like Abraham Lincoln. He had 4 children. But even in the short span of history since his death, there is not a single male descendant of Abraham Lincoln alive today. No one else ever made a prophecy about the founders of world religions. It's only about Christ. A Jewish scholar who became a Christian and who knew very well the Old Testament and all of the traditions of the Jews said that at the time of Christ, the rabbis had gathered together 456 prophecies concerning the Messiah, the Christ, the conqueror of evil, who was to be born of that long line of Israel, and who was to enter into a new covenant with mankind. 456 prophecies. Suppose the chances of any one prophecy, like the place that he would be born, was 1 in 100. That is to say, it had that chance of being fulfilled. Then if 2 prophecies were fulfilled, the chances would be 1 in 1,000. If 3 prophecies were to coincide in Christ, that would be 1 in 10,000. If 4, 1 in 100,000. If 5, 1 in 1,000,000. Now, if all of these prophecies were fulfilled in Christ, what would be the chance of them all concurring at the appointed moment, not only in place, but also in time,

0: as was foretold by the prophet Daniel. Well, if you take a pencil and write on a sheet of paper 1, then draw a line beneath it, then under the line write 84, and after 84, if you have time, write 126 zeros. Now, that is the chance of all of the prophecies of Christ being fulfilled. You see, it runs into millions and millions, trillions and trillions. And then it was not only a question of the Jews foretelling that Christ was to come. There were many other prophecies, too, that were not among the Jews, but certainly the Jews, simply because they were in servitude among the other peoples of the world, had passed on their traditions. For example, Confucius said that he was expecting some great wise man from the East. Buddha said he was not the wise man. Someone else was to come. The great Plato said that a just man was to come, would tell us how we are to conduct ourselves before God and men. The Greek dramatists had always felt that there was some God to come, as Aeschylus put it in his work Prometheus, "Look not for any end, moreover, to this curse, until some God appears." To accept upon his head the pangs of our own sins. In other words, he would bear our sins. Then too, Socrates expected someone else, someone whom he called a just man. And Virgil, remember the fourth eclogue of Virgil? It has been sometimes called the messianic eclogue, because he asked a virgin, "Smile on thy infant boy, with whom the iron age will pass away, and the golden age on all the earth be born." And when Christ appeared, he said, "I am the one whom the prophets foretold." In other words, I'm not just coming here on the stage of history. You have heard of me before. That is one of the reasons why, for example, Herod was not surprised that the Messiah was born. The rabbis told him. They knew the prophecies. He knew he was to be a king, the new king of mankind. Therefore, he wanted to kill him. And then when our blessed Lord had reached the age of about 30, one day he walked into his synagogue of Nazareth. And the clerk of the synagogue handed him, as the village carpenter, a scroll of the prophet Isaiah. And he began to read off a passage of Isaiah about what the Savior, the Messiah, the Christ would be like. Namely, his meekness, his gentleness, how he would bind up wounds, how he would forgive, how he would release captives. And the audience listened with rapt attention. Then he said, "This day is sacred scripture fulfilled in your ear." In other words, I am the Messiah. I am the Christ. I am the Savior of the world. No one else can claim this background. Christ alone we study. The others we say, step aside. From now on, my heart and my soul will be absorbed in him who has pre-announced. God love you.
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0: Coming up, Father Bede McGregor helps you understand the reasoning behind Catholic beliefs, practices, and the sacraments. 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
1: Welcome to Catholic Blitz. Father Tregilia, you're on the hot seat today. Oh. You ready?
2: Yes, I am.
1: Okay, here's your question. What is sola scriptura? You have 1 minute to answer. Go.
2: Sola scriptura is Latin for scripture alone. This was a phrase first come up by Martin Luther, who founded the Lutheran Church in the 16th century and started the Reformation. Basically, it's a belief that all you need is sacred scripture as the rule of authority. The Council of Trent saw me define that we believe that revelation comes to us through both sacred scripture and sacred tradition. So we're not sola scriptura, nor are we sola traditio. We're both sacred scripture and sacred tradition. And the source of both of these, obviously, is Almighty God Himself.
1: You beat the clock. Great.
2: Thank you.
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4: 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Now, David starts off this psalm with a question. These are questions that we've all faced in our life, right? Especially in this climate of our country today. The anger, the vitriol, the viciousness, the complete and utter disrespect that people have toward each other over issues of life. We all ask the same question that David's asking. Lord, how come these people don't get it? And he continues in verse 3. For the wicked boasts of his soul's desires. The covetous blasphemes and spurns the Lord. That's powerful right there. That maybe may invoke a movement of the Holy Spirit in the soul of the person that's listening.
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Welcome back to our series on the Door of Faith as part of our celebration of the Year of Faith. I'm Father Bede McGregor, a Dominican priest living in St. Malachy's here in Dundalk, County Louth in Ireland. And in our last reflection together, we introduced the theme of the liturgy and how important it is for the development of faith. As the great Saint Benedict, the founder of the Benedictines, said in his Rule of Saint Benedict, nothing may take precedence over the liturgy. Why? Because in the liturgy we meet actually and really and truly the risen Christ, who is for us and with us and in us. And so in this reflection together, I want to talk about the first great meeting with our Lord, the first great sacrament of faith, baptism. You know, it would be very hard to exaggerate the importance, the significance, and the richness of this sacrament. You know, first of all, baptism is the foundation for the other sacraments, the prerequisite. We cannot celebrate or receive the other sacraments unless we're first baptized. So it has at least that tremendous importance. I sometimes think that to deprive a child of baptism is a massive deprivation. So let's try to unpack something of the significance of this wonderful sacrament. First of all, it goes back to the command of Christ himself. Our Lord is deeply concerned about baptism. So his last words on earth, the last words of the risen Christ on earth, in what we call the Great Commission, the Great Commandment, the quotation here from Matthew is, "All authority in heaven and earth have been given to me. Go therefore, make disciples of all nations, baptize them in the name of the Father and of the Son and of the Holy Spirit, and teach them all the commands I gave you, and know that I am with you always till the end of time." It's the most solemn moment in our Lord's life, his last words. And he says, all authority in heaven and earth has been given to me. And so he's exercising his total authority, and his words are, baptize. Of course, he had already allowed himself to be baptized in the Jordan. This was a prefiguration of the baptism by water and the Holy Spirit. Not just a baptism of repentance, as was John's, but a baptism of water and the Holy Spirit. So baptism in the early church, throughout the history of the church, is important because it's the first actual real contact and union, living in Christ, meeting Christ, the risen Lord. So let's give a few reasons why the sacrament of baptism is so important. And the first reason I would suggest is that in baptism we are made the children of God. We are given a created share in the inner life of the Trinity. This is what it means, having a share in God's divine nature. So we can call God Abba Father, Jesus our brother, and the Holy Spirit our constant companion, always with us, to help us, to comfort us, to instruct us, to guide us in all kinds of ways. This is what baptism does. It makes us children of God, literally and really. It's not a figment of our imagination, or it's not simply an idea, it's a reality. So that's the first tremendous gift. And you know, many of the saints in the early church and throughout our history grasp this very well. I love the stories, for instance, about St. Francis de Sales, what he used to do when he was dealing with children and young people. He says, St. Francis de Sales would often lead his young companions to the parish church

and placed them around the sacred font where in infancy they had been baptized. "See," he would say, "this is the spot that should be dearer to us than any other, for here it was we were made the children of God." Then they would say together, "The glory be to the Father," and in thanksgiving for God's mercy, and kissing the font on bended knee, they would go back to their games. The importance of baptism in the teaching of St. Francis de Sales, and of course it went back to his own family, his own mother. And we have the story that when St. Francis was baptized, he was carried from the church and placed in the arms of his pious mother. Tenderly she pressed him to her heart, and as tears flowed from her eyes, she exclaimed, "Now, my son, you are the companion of the angels. Now you are the brother of Jesus Christ and the temple of the Holy Ghost and a member of the Catholic Church. Now you are God's child and you must forever belong to him." Many of the saints have this tremendous reverence for the baptismal font, for the actual place of baptism, because of all that it meant to them. You know the story of Leonidas, the father of Origen, the great father of the church. Every night before Origen was put to sleep, his father, Leonidas, used to kiss the breast of his son, because he said, "This is where God is dwelling. This is God's temple, the temple of the Holy Spirit." And of course, he was right. That's what happens in baptism. We become temples of the Holy Spirit. You remember how St. Paul said, "Don't you know that you are temples of the Holy Spirit? Your body is the temple of the Holy Spirit." All these realities come to be in and through baptisms. And there's hardly anything more important than that sharing in the divinity, in the inner life of God through the ministry of Christ. There is nothing, absolutely nothing, on the same level as this reality. So that's the first reason for its importance. We become children of God, temples of the Holy Spirit, brothers of Jesus, sons and daughters of Mary, our mother, members of the mystical body of Christ. Secondly, we're cleansed from original sin and all personal sins committed before baptism. And in baptism, our intimacy with the Trinity is restored. That's what we mean by being cleansed of original sin. We're put back in a state of intimate relationship with God. Baptism is that great sacrament of the meeting of the Creator with the creature, with heaven and earth, the meeting place taking place in the very depths of our being, in our soul, in our heart. So that's what we mean by cleansing from original sin and personal sin in baptism. And of course, that's a tremendous thing. You know, it's often been said that original sin was the greatest disaster in the whole history of mankind. And that may be even an understatement. It really was a huge disaster. But baptism rectifies that disaster. It heals us. It puts us again in contact with God. So, one of the things I loved about my own catechetical formation was when we were taught that the word sin has I in the middle of it. In other words, sin was selfishness. It was putting I at the centre of everything, just as the I is in the middle of the word sin. And that joy has O in the middle of it, which means others. And it was explained to us that joy comes from three letters. First, the letter J, Jesus. Jesus comes first. Then O, other people. And lastly, the Y,

remembering our baptismal vocation. So, for instance, Holy Week is the central period in the liturgical year. And the highlight of Holy Week is the Easter Vigil. And the center of the Easter Vigil is baptism. First of all, the renewal of our baptismal promises. And if there is a child to be baptized or an adult, the whole community is a witness to that baptism. And so, baptism becomes central in the liturgy. The whole of Lent, really, is a preparation for baptism and the renewal of our baptismal vows. When I was a young priest, we did a lot of missions in various parishes and in different places, missions and novenas and that. And the custom was that the highlight of the mission was the last night when the congregation and the priest together would recite and renew their baptismal promises. That's what mission was all about. That is what all the lay apostolate is about. It's getting others and getting ourselves to renew our baptismal promises. The whole Christian life is basically trying to live out as best we can the life of Christ in us, given to us in baptism. Now, I think, you know, the home really, the domestic church, is where we really should learn the gift of all the sacraments, learn how to meet our Lord in his sacraments. The deepening of faith should come really in the home, the domestic church. And so I think it would be a good thing to renew our baptismal promises within the family as well, and not just in the church. Because I think if one really accompanies our children and brings out the significance of the sacrament of baptism to our children, so that at least they celebrate not only their birthdays, but their baptismal days. They know where they were baptized, the font at which they were baptized, all these very little human things, I think, would help us to appreciate and continue to be aware of the great gift of baptism. Now, is baptism necessary for salvation? That's a question that is very often asked. Simple answer is yes. That's the simple answer. Baptism is necessary for salvation, but we can receive baptism in different ways. What we call the baptism of desire. So, for instance, if someone was preparing for baptism and was killed in an accident or died in hospital without baptism, they would have the baptism of desire. And therefore, please God, be saved. Or there is the baptism of martyrdom. Like the Holy Innocents, for instance. These little children who took the place of our Lord. It was our Lord they were trying to slaughter. And the little children took his place. And so we celebrate their feast day in the liturgy. Martyrdom is a way of baptism, but baptism in one form or another is necessary for salvation. Now again, it's a great mystery, the necessity of baptism for salvation. But really, what the Church is saying is that to know your need of baptism, to have a real possibility of receiving baptism, and to refuse it then, to willingly and deliberately and responsibly to refuse it, is an extraordinary bad move. Salvation is at stake there. That's why I think people are casual about this great sacrament and baptizing their children or inviting people into the church through baptism.

You know, we've got to feel sad when people who have never been baptized, adults, either followers of other religions or traditions, but haven't received baptism, there should be a longing in us that they too should be introduced to intimacy with God, to become brothers of Jesus, to temples of the Holy Spirit, to have Mary as their mother, to be members of the church, to long for and to pray for the baptism of all mankind. That's what the church exists for, to enable people to meet Christ actually and really here and now in the sacraments. And that is why in this year of faith, in these meditations, I'm stressing so much the importance of the sacraments. Because faith is about Jesus. And this is where we meet Jesus. So, let's just very briefly now talk about the other great sacrament of initiation, sacrament of confirmation. You know, this is the sacrament that we sometimes call the sacrament of Christian maturity. And on Pentecost, we have this outpouring of the Holy Spirit on the church. This is the fruit of the passion, death, and resurrection of our Lord, the giving of the Holy Spirit. And confirmation is our personal Pentecost. The formula that the bishop uses in confirmation, or in extraordinary circumstances, perhaps the priest, is be sealed with the Holy Spirit. Be sealed. You are owned by the Holy Spirit. We don't repeat the sacrament of baptism or confirmation. And in confirmation, the Holy Spirit takes ownership of our lives. We're given a character, which enables us, the character is that gift which enables us to claim the Holy Spirit and the graces of the Holy Spirit and the gifts of the Holy Spirit whenever and wherever we need them. The Holy Spirit is given us as our paraclete. You know, sometimes it's said that in baptism is concerned with the salvation of the individual, and confirmation takes that saved individual and makes him open out to the salvation of others. That confirmation makes us missionaries. We have a responsibility not only for ourselves, but for others. You know, I sometimes think that when we get to heaven, our Lord will say, "Where are the others I put in your care? I gave you the gift of the Holy Spirit to bring others with you. Where are the others?" We have to bring others with us. And confirmation is a missionary sacrament, the sacrament of the apostolate, the lay apostolate, of every apostolate. Because the Holy Spirit is the primary agent of all evangelization. So confirmation is, in a very real sense, the sacrament of evangelization. And today, when we're talking a great deal about the new evangelization, I think the sacrament we most need to think about and to renew and to live is the sacrament of confirmation. Because it's the sacrament of confirmation that gives us the power to not only continue our baptismal life of union with Christ, but to share it with others, to share our faith with others, to defend our faith with others, to live our faith in a very secularized world, and in many parts of the world, in a very hostile world, culturally, sociologically. Confirmation is that great gift of God, of our Lord, to each one of us, to enable us, if we use it, all we have to do is call upon it. Do we actually, really, and truly call on the Holy Spirit, live in the Holy Spirit? Is he really our

closest companion. The Holy Spirit is the love between the Father and the Son. And there'd be no love in your life without the Holy Spirit. Any love you have is because you're touched by the Holy Spirit. Well, just as we are coming to the end of our little meditation on the tremendous sacraments of initiation, baptism, and confirmation, I'd like to say a word borrowed from the Catechism of the Catholic Church, the Universal Catechism, as a kind of a encouragement and consolation to mothers who have miscarriages. As priests, we often meet this, and they can worry about the child who didn't get baptism, got a miscarriage. Or another tragic situation is situation of abortion. Sometimes mother and parents can be full of bravado for a while, but eventually they worry about their child that they aborted. And no baptism. What's to be said of them? Of course, abortion is terribly evil. But remember Columba Marmion's words, God's mercy is infinitely greater than our sinfulness, and that includes abortion. But for the child, let's just read to you a passage from the Universal Catechism of the Church, because this is the most authoritative teaching. It's not just my opinion or somebody else's opinion. It's the considered teaching of the Catholic Church. As regards children who have died without baptism, the Church can only entrust them to the mercy of God, as she does in her funeral rites for them. Indeed, the great mercy of God, who desires that all men should be saved, and Jesus' tenderness towards children, which caused him to say, "Let the children come to me, do not hinder them." Dear people, listen to those words very carefully. Let the children come to me. Do not hinder them. Now, if you love your children and worry about your children, who, through no fault of your own perhaps, couldn't be baptized, your love for your children is nothing, nothing compared to God's love for them. And our Lord's love, these are his own words. Let the little children come to me. Don't hinder them. They are precious words for every mother who's lost a child. Allow us to hope that there is a way of salvation for children who have died without baptism. All the more urgent is the Church's call not to prevent little children coming to Christ through the gift of holy baptism. So there we have the balance. Parents must really take every opportunity, every care in having their child baptized. Prepare for baptism, cooperate with baptismal teams in the parish. The whole family, mother and father and siblings, all should be involved in the domestic church in preparing for the baptism of another child. So that tremendous concern of the Church that every child should be given access to Jesus in baptism is so urgent and so important. But if a child dies prematurely, or if there is an abortion, remember God's love is greater than your love for the child. And we entrust the children and the parents and the mother too to the infinite mercy of God, knowing with utter conviction that God's mercy is infinitely greater than our sins. So, dear friends, I hope now that you'll come to our next session where we will talk about the sacrament of marriage and the meeting of Christ in this lovely sacrament of marriage.

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1: She was born in a crime-ridden Italian ghetto in Ohio in 1923, a place better known for its prostitutes and mafia slayings than its saints. 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Before she ever arrived, Rita had already been rejected. But that rejection and the hard circumstances of her unstable family life created a fusion that would produce the woman who would later become Mother Angelica.
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2: We pray because we want to come into union with God. 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Pray to God. Lift your praises high to God and present to Him every supplication that you might find the grace you need for the present moment that He presents to you. Everything good comes from prayer, says Mother Teresa of Calcutta, and so it is true.
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4: 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Today we pray for mothers. Heavenly Father, we worship You, our Creator. You have revealed Your tender love for us through the love of our mothers. Bless our mothers and reward them for their sacrificial love. Grant consolation and strength to mothers who are exhausted, those struggling to hold their families together, and those in difficult marriages. Bless our mothers, Lord, and grant eternal rest to those who have died. Let men and women who never knew a mother's love come to know that of Mary, your mother. Amen.
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6: Coming up next, an hour of prayer and reflection with the Chaplet of Divine Mercy, Sister Anne Shields, and the Rosary on EWTN, Catholic Talk Radio for Britain and Ireland.

In the name of the Father, and of the Son, and of the Holy Spirit. Amen. Our Father, who art in heaven, hallowed be thy name. Thy kingdom come, thy will be done on earth as it is in heaven. Give us this day our daily bread, and forgive us our trespasses, as we forgive those who trespass against us. And lead us not into temptation, but deliver us from evil. Hail Mary, full of grace, the Lord is with thee. Blessed art thou among women, and blessed is the fruit of thy womb, Jesus. Holy Mary, Mother of God, pray for us sinners now and at the hour of our death. Amen. I believe in God, the Father Almighty, Creator of heaven and earth, and in Jesus Christ, his only Son, our Lord, who was

0: Passion, have mercy on us and on the whole world. For the sake of his sorrowful passion, have mercy on us and on the whole world. For the sake of his sorrowful passion, have mercy on us and on the whole world. For the sake of his sorrowful passion, have mercy on us and on the whole world. For the sake of his sorrowful passion, have mercy on us and on the whole world. For the sake of his sorrowful passion, have mercy on us and on the whole world. Eternal Father, I offer you the body and blood, soul and divinity of your dearly beloved Son, our Lord Jesus Christ, in atonement for our sins and those of the whole world. For the sake of his sorrowful passion, have mercy on us and on the whole world. For the sake of his sorrowful passion, have mercy on us and on the whole world. For the sake of his sorrowful passion, have mercy on us and on the whole world. For the sake of his sorrowful passion, have mercy on us and on the whole world. For the sake of his sorrowful passion, have mercy on us and on the whole world. For the sake of his sorrowful passion, have mercy on us and on the whole world. For the sake of his sorrowful passion, have mercy on us and on the whole world. For the sake of his sorrowful passion, have mercy on us and on the whole world. For the sake of his sorrowful passion, have mercy on us and on the whole world. For the sake of his sorrowful passion, have mercy on us and on the whole world. Holy God, Holy Mighty One, Holy Immortal One, have mercy on us and on the whole world. Holy God, Holy Mighty One, Holy Immortal One, have mercy on us and on the whole world. Holy God, Holy Mighty One, Holy Immortal One, have mercy on us and on the whole world.
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3: I'm Father Bernard McGuckian. 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

Welcome to the interior of the Colombier Chapel here at Paris Le Monial in the Charolles area of eastern France. Here, one of the great treasures of the town is the remains of the saint Claude La Colombière, who was canonized on the 31st of May 1992 by Pope John Paul II. This young Jesuit entered into the history of spirituality and Catholicism when he came here as the superior of the local Jesuit college. In the nearby convent, Margaret May was having these extraordinary revelations. The superiors didn't really know what to do. So Claude had a reputation for a deep spirituality. He had never had a single vision in his whole life, but he knew how to deal with people who had. So he came on the scene and he authenticated these visions. He assured Margaret Mary, yes, the one who is speaking to you really is the second person of the Blessed Trinity, Jesus himself, who had revealed his Sacred Heart. So Claude's remains have been here since 1930, when the Basilica was first built. During his lifetime, Claude La Colombière felt that he was doing nothing. He was sick, he was a highly talented man of letters, he didn't get around

as he thought, to writing very much. He wrote down his sermons. Fortunately, they were saved. He gave wonderful spiritual advice to many people. As we move to another part of this beautiful chapel, we'll discover a mosaic that reveals in detail why Claude had such an extraordinary calling in this life that would only become apparent after his death. This mosaic that you see before you is based on a letter written by St. Margaret Mary in 1688, 2 years before her death. She wrote this letter to Mother Saumaise, her former superior. In this vision, you can see the center of it is Jesus revealing his heart. Jesus doesn't speak in this vision to Margaret Mary. On his right is the Blessed Virgin Mary, who did nearly all the speaking, and strangely, Our Lady spoke at great length. On the right of Our Lady is St. Margaret Mary herself. And Margaret Mary received this vision while she was still alive. On the left of Jesus is St. Francis de Sales, who founded the Order of the Visitation in 1610. And beside him is Claude La Colombière. Under the feet of Jesus, you see symbols of riches pouring down the steps. On the left of the picture behind St. Margaret Mary, you have a number of visitation nuns who were known for their love of the Sacred Heart. Over on the other side, you have Jesuits who spent their lives promoting this devotion. Our Lady spoke at great length in this vision, and the image she used all through it was of a treasure. The treasure actually was the heart of her son. And her great concern was that this treasure was ignored by the whole world. Here was this extraordinary gift that God had become one of us. He had taken on himself our lives, our pains, our difficulties. He even gave himself a human heart. And that this heart was broken through his love for us. But the image she used of a treasure was the treasure that we usually consider a treasure, money. And money usually comes in the form of gold or silver dug out of the ground. And she said that it was purified some way, and she said the extraordinary, terrible purification of the heart of Jesus insofar as it required anything. We're told in St. Paul's, in the Hebrews, that he learned obedience through suffering. But Our Lady wanted to make this treasure available to the whole human race that were ignoring it. And she said to these visitation sisters, your work is to give it to the whole world. But she also said you'll need help. You need help of theologians and scholars to help you explain the devotion. And she said, primarily, the call was coming to the Jesuits to do this. But it has always been understood, not only Jesuits, any man or woman who tries to pass on the devotion to the Sacred Heart or tries to explain it to others will be enriched. But in the vision, she turned to Claude La Colombière, now dead 2 years, and said, as for you, faithful servant and perfect friend of my son, if it has been given to the visitation sisters to share this treasure, it's given to your group to make it known. Possibly the difference would be between business and economics. And this was the language Our Lady was talking. Business is dealing with the goods of the world. Economics is reflecting on it and trying to understand the meaning of it. But there's another important thing in that vision. Claude was described as the faithful servant and perfect friend. Well, if that was not tantamount to canonization, I don't know what is. Because the promise of the Lord at the end of our lives is, well done, good and faithful servant. And also Jesus said the night before he died, I do not call you servants, I call you friends. For Jesuits,

This vision has been the basis of their commitment to devotion to the Sacred Heart. The Latin word is munus suavissimum, the delightful responsibility. And the order for well over 300 years now has tried, with all its human weaknesses and limitations, to make that wonderful, consoling doctrine of the love in the heart of Christ available to the whole human race. It has taken the form of the apostleship of prayer, where tens of millions of people around the world make what's known as the morning offering. They offer their prayers, their works, their sufferings, in honor of the Sacred Heart and for the conversion of others. This mosaic, for me, is an excellent realization of the message of St. Margaret Mary in her letter to Mother Somaise. And I think that few letters in the whole history of Christianity about a private revelation have had a more wonderful effect. Stay with us. After the break, we'll have a special guest who does wonderful work in honor of the Sacred Heart here at Paris Le Monial.

0: Welcome back to the beautiful chapel of Colombier here in Paris Le Monial. I've been joined now by Father Bernard Pirus. Father, would you just tell us a little bit about yourself?
1: My name is Father Bernard Pirus. I'm French. I've been a history professor at the University of Bordeaux. Then I became a priest. I'm a member of the Emmanuel community and have been asked to be responsible for Paray Le Monial pilgrimages.
0: Father, many people have heard about St. Margaret Mary, but fewer have heard about St. Claude La Colombière.
1: When Margaret Mary had the apparitions of the Sacred Heart of Jesus here in the convent of the Visitation, it was taken very serious. The other sisters thought something was happening. Here at Paray Le Monial, there was a house of Jesuit fathers, so they spoke to the Jesuits about it. The Jesuits themselves then spoke about it to the Jesuit superior in France, so it was decided to send a young Jesuit here in order to check it out. They sent Claude La Colombière, who was considered to be a remarkable young priest. In the company of Jesuits in France, they were thinking he was a man with a big future. One thought he could become the most influential Jesuit in the Kingdom of France. They were confident in his judgment and the clarity of his thoughts. So he came here and met Margaret Mary, and immediately he understood that it was true. He understood that the apparitions were exact. It was what God wanted. What was going on here was something very important for the Church. The first thing he did was confirm Margaret Mary in her vocation and in her mission. That was his first action. Then Claude was followed by the Sulpician priests, and then by the bishops. So he was relieved that they believed the apparitions were true. We know that there had been some false apparitions, for example, in Spain and Portugal, that produced disastrous consequences in the 16th century. So people had that in memory and knew that there were false apparitions that were very dangerous. But Claude was believed. Christ had announced to Margaret Mary the coming of Claude, and Jesus told her that Claude was a faithful servant and perfect friend. When Claude got to know the apparitions of the heart of Jesus, he integrated them into his spirituality. He was changed by it, and he became a model priest according to the Sacred Heart, a priest who was a friend of God and a friend of man, a man who gave of himself just as Christ had given everything. He was the perfect model of a priest according to the Sacred Heart of Jesus.
0: After Claude died, Margaret was on her own. How did she manage then?
1: After the death of Claude, Margaret Mary was alone. But in reality, she wasn't exactly alone. First, because the Sisters of the Visitation believed the message and also the messenger.

0: The message spread throughout Visitation monasteries in France. At that time in France, there were around 100 Visitation monasteries. The message of the heart of Jesus immediately spread out. Secondly, before dying, Claude La Colombière had followers and he had formed a number of priests. He had spoken to them about the message of the Sacred Heart of Jesus, and those priests had confidence in the importance of the message. So they wrote books, and the Jesuits immediately shared the message of the Heart of Jesus.
1: What were the difficulties that these priests deal with?
0: In regard to the message of the Heart of Jesus, there were two problems. Jesus shared all of his love, and so the message of the Heart of Jesus is a message of love. But at that time, there was a movement that was very demanding. There were Jansenists. It was a philosophy that was hard and narrow. But it was not only the Jansenists. We now know that throughout the whole of Western Europe, possibly due to the nominalism of the Middle Ages, there were strains in theology that had hardened people. It was even found amongst the Jesuits. Speaking of love and saying that faith is about love didn't please everybody. So there were some people who thought this devotion was strange. They simply had a problem with love. The second problem came because Christ had physically appeared to Margaret Mary. He had shown his heart of flesh. He had even embraced Margaret Mary. So the question of adoring the heart of Jesus was a question related to the theme that Jesus is true God and true man. He is perfectly God, but also perfectly man. And he is the same person. So it is that person that we adore, so we can adore his heart of flesh. Claude La Colombière was a man from whom a lot was asked. Jesuits had a big influence. They were the king's confessors, confessors of princes. They were part of the intellectual crowd of the country. We have to remember at that time, France was the country that was leading the intellectual debates, and Jesuits were very much tied to that. In that context, Jesuits would select within the company of Jesuits the best Jesuits, so they could speak with the princes or kings. So they held a lot of hope for Claude La Colombière. A member of the Académie Française had even said that Claude was the man that spoke the best in the French language. So there was a lot of hope put in Claude La Colombière. Claude was sent to Paray-le-Monial, and then he was sent to England to be the confessor of the Queen of England. At that time, there was a thought that the King of England could again become Catholic, but a conspiracy happened. Claude lost his good health. He was put in jail and returned to France. He came back to Paray-le-Monial, where he passed away. But what is very strange about the story of Claude La Colombière is that we have a man that could have had an enormous influence. He could have been the confessor of the king. In France, it was the king who nominated the bishops with the assistance of his confessor. This man, who was among the most intelligent in France, found himself dying in a little provincial town with a life that appears to have been a failure. So from a human point of view, he did not meet what had been expected of him. But from a spiritual point of view, he had an absolutely enormous influence. It's a paradox, but it is the paradox of God. Why did he die in Paray-le-Monial? I think he died in Paray-le-Monial because I believe there are places for graces. I think that there are areas that are like the properties of God. One can see that in Lourdes. The city of Lourdes is a city that Mary is the landlord of. There are some areas like that, places that God has put his hand on. I think that Paray-le-Monial is a place that God put his hand on, probably a long time ago. In the Middle Ages, I think Paray-le-Monial was already a place of graces, and that's probably why it was good that Claude was here and his relics are here. Now, people come here to immerse themselves in prayer and devotion. Not only do people come to Paray-le-Monial, they come more and more. Devotion to the heart of Jesus in Europe, and particularly in France, saw a slowdown after World War II. You can go into all the churches of Europe and find statues of the Sacred Heart everywhere. Stained glasses with the Sacred Heart are also seen. But at some point, people stopped understanding what it means, so they stopped praying. There has been sort of a distance that has appeared between the people

0: of God and Jesus, people don't understand anymore. But there has been a rebirth of devotion to the Sacred Heart of Jesus here at Puvvay de Montniel that started around 1975. Among other things, it's due to the help of the Emmanuel community, but also thanks to other things that brought people back to the devotion. There are a lot of people who travel to Puvvay de Montniel today. The world is a village, and there are people from around the world who come here. You can see in the streets people from all countries. Some of them tell us ahead of time that they're coming, so the chaplains welcome them and do for them what they desire. But plenty of groups that we don't know come here also. We meet them in the streets too. We see Japanese people, Chinese people, South Americans in this little village of France. We take care of them if we can. It's intriguing that this town attracts them. It's a town where people feel like something is happening here.
1: Father Bernard shared some interesting aspects of the life of St. Claude with us. St. Margaret Mary and Claude became great friends in the Lord, and the Lord himself blessed this friendship, and it told them that their three hearts would be united forever. Short before the end of Claude's life, he was leaving the town to go to a place where the air was supposed to be better. Margaret Mary wrote a note to him telling him not to go if he could do so without being disobedient, because the Lord wanted him to glorify him here in Paris. Claude died on the 15th of February, 1682. Margaret Mary immediately sent a message to the Jesuit house that she would like to have the little note back because it was something prophetic. But the superior of the Jesuit house said he would give all the archives of the house in place of that one little note. To really know devotion to the Sacred Heart, you have to know both Claude and Margaret Mary, because their lives were so closely entwined. So thank you for watching, and may the blessing of Almighty God, the Father, the Son, and the Holy Spirit descend on you and remain with you forever.

0: Hi, I'm Jeff Cavins, and I would like to talk to you about marriage. You know, in society today, the marriage is under attack. But the marriage is the foundation of society. And clear back in the book of Genesis, in chapter 2, in verse 24, God said, "For this cause a man shall leave his father and his mother, and shall cleave to his wife, and they shall become one flesh." I want to give you three words that you can test your own marriage by and see if there's a problem. And those three words are leave, cleave, and become one. In our marriage, we're called to leave the world and leave all other people. To number two, cleave to our mate. That means that we come after our mate. We pursue our mate. And we become, number three, one. We become one, not only in our thinking, but in everything.
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0: The Glorious Mysteries of the Holy Rosary with Mother Angelica and the nuns of Our Lady of the Angels Monastery.
1: In the name of the Father, and of the Son, and of the Holy Spirit.
2: Amen.
1: I believe in God, the Father Almighty, Creator of heaven and earth, and in Jesus Christ, His only Son, our Lord, who was conceived by the Holy Spirit, born of the Virgin Mary, suffered under Pontius Pilate, was crucified, died, and was buried. He descended into hell. The third day He rose again from the dead. He ascended into heaven and sits at the right hand of God, the Father Almighty, from whence He shall come to judge the living and the dead.

0: Our Father, who art in heaven, hallowed be thy name. Thy kingdom come, thy will be done on earth as it is in heaven.
1: Give

0: Hail Mary, full of grace, the Lord is with thee. Blessed art thou among women, and blessed is the fruit of thy womb, Jesus.
1: Holy Mary, Mother of God, pray for us sinners now and at the hour of our death. Amen.
0: Hail Mary, full of grace, the Lord is with thee. Blessed art thou among women, and blessed is the fruit of thy womb, Jesus.
1: Holy Mary, Mother of God, pray for us sinners now and at the hour of our death. Amen.
0: Hail Mary, full of grace, the Lord is with thee. Blessed art thou amongst women, and blessed is the fruit of thy womb, Jesus.
1: Holy Mary, Mother of God, pray for us sinners now and at the hour of our death. Amen.
0: Glory be to the Father, and to the Son, and to the Holy Spirit.
1: As it was in the beginning, is now, and ever shall be, world without end. Amen.
0: The first glorious mystery, the resurrection.
2: All the trials, sufferings, heartaches, and disappointments will seem as nothing compared to the glory your sufferings merited for us. They shall all seem like a dream, and the vision of your face will fill our souls with exquisite joy.
0: Our Father, who art in heaven, hallowed be thy name. Thy kingdom come, thy will be done on earth as it is in heaven.
1: Give us this day our daily bread, and forgive us our trespasses, as we forgive those who trespass against us. And lead us not into temptation, but deliver us from evil. Amen.
0: Hail Mary, full of grace, the Lord is with thee. Blessed art thou among women, and blessed is the fruit of thy womb, Jesus.
1: Holy Mary, Mother of God, pray for us sinners now and at the hour of our death. Amen.
0: Hail Mary, full of grace, the Lord is with thee. Blessed art thou amongst women, and blessed is the fruit of thy womb, Jesus.
1: Holy Mary, Mother of God, pray for us sinners now and at the hour of our death.
0: Hail Mary, full of grace, the Lord is with thee. Blessed art thou amongst women, and blessed is the fruit of thy womb, Jesus.
1: Holy Mary, Mother of God, pray for us sinners now and at the hour of our death. Amen.
0: Hail Mary, full of grace, the Lord is with thee. Blessed art thou among women, and blessed is the fruit of thy womb, Jesus.
1: Holy Mary, Mother of God, pray for us sinners now and at the hour of our death. Amen.
0: Hail Mary, full of grace, the Lord is with thee. Blessed art thou among women, and blessed is the fruit of thy womb, Jesus.
1: Holy Mary, Mother of God, pray for us sinners now and at the hour of our death. Amen.
0: Hail Mary, full of grace, the Lord is with thee. Blessed art thou amongst the women, and blessed is the fruit of thy womb, Jesus.
1: Amen.

0: Lord is with thee. Blessed art thou amongst women, and blessed is the fruit of thy womb, Jesus.
1: Holy Mary, Mother of God, pray for us sinners now and at the hour of our death. Amen.
0: Glory be to the Father, and to the Son, and to the Holy Spirit.
1: As it was in the beginning, is now, and ever shall be, world without end. Amen.
0: O my Jesus,
1: forgive us our sins, save us from the fires of hell, and lead all souls to heaven, especially those who most need thy mercy.
0: The second glorious mystery, the Ascension.
2: Dear Jesus, we want to rise above the demands of our emotions and have the courage to live in spirit and truth. Grant us the faith that is always aware of the invisible reality, the hope that trusts in your promises, and the love that seeks not itself.
0: Our Father, who art in heaven, hallowed be thy name. Thy kingdom come, thy will be done, on earth as it is in heaven.
1: Give us this day our daily bread, and forgive us our trespasses, as we forgive those who trespass against us. And lead us not into temptation, but deliver us from evil. Amen.
0: Hail Mary, full of grace, the Lord is with thee. Blessed art thou among women, and blessed is the fruit of thy womb,

0: with thee. Blessed art thou amongst women, and blessed is the fruit of thy womb, Jesus.
1: Holy Mary, Mother of God, pray for us sinners now and at the hour of our death. Amen.
0: Hail Mary, full of grace, the Lord is with thee. Blessed art thou among women, and blessed is the fruit of thy womb, Jesus.
1: Holy Mary, Mother of God, pray for us sinners now and at the hour of our death. Amen.
0: Hail Mary, full of grace, the Lord is with thee. Blessed art thou amongst women, and blessed is the fruit of thy womb, Jesus.
1: Holy Mary, Mother of God, pray for us sinners now and at the hour of our death. Amen.
0: Hail Mary, full of grace, the Lord is with thee. Blessed art thou among women, and blessed is the fruit of thy womb, Jesus.
1: Holy Mary, Mother of God, pray for us sinners now and at the hour of our death. Amen.
0: Hail Mary, full of grace, the Lord is with thee. Blessed art thou amongst women, and blessed is the fruit of thy womb, Jesus.

0: blessed is the fruit of thy womb, Jesus.
1: Holy Mary, Mother of God, pray for us sinners now and at the hour of our death. Amen.
0: Hail Mary, full of grace, the Lord is with thee. Blessed art thou amongst women, and blessed is the fruit of thy womb, Jesus.
1: Holy Mary,

0: my Jesus.
1: Forgive us our sins, save us from the fires of hell, and lead all souls to heaven, especially those in most need of your mercy.
0: The third glorious mystery, the descent of the Holy Spirit.
2: Holy Spirit, give to us an increase of your gifts and the grace that assures your presence in our souls.
0: Our Father, who art in heaven, hallowed be thy name. Thy kingdom come, thy will be done on earth as it is in heaven.
1: Give us this day our daily bread, and forgive us our trespasses, as we forgive those who trespass against us. And lead us not into temptation, but deliver us from evil. Amen.
0: Hail Mary, full of grace, the Lord is with thee. Blessed art thou among women, and blessed is the fruit of thy womb, Jesus.
1: Holy Mary, Mother of God, pray for us sinners now and at the hour of our death. Amen.
0: Hail Mary, full of grace, the Lord is with thee. Blessed art thou amongst women, and blessed is the fruit of thy womb, Jesus.

0: full of grace, the Lord is with thee. Blessed art thou among women, and blessed is the fruit of thy womb, Jesus.
1: Holy Mary, Mother of God, pray for us sinners now and at the hour of our death. Amen.
0: Hail Mary, full of grace, the Lord is with thee. Blessed art thou among women, and blessed is the fruit of thy womb, Jesus.
1: Amen.

0: with thee. Blessed art thou amongst the women, and blessed is the fruit of thy womb, Jesus.
1: Holy Mary, Mother of God, pray for us sinners now and at the hour of our death. Amen.
0: Hail Mary, full of grace, the Lord is with thee. Blessed art thou among women, and blessed is the fruit of thy womb, Jesus.
1: Holy Mary, Mother of God, pray for us sinners now and at the hour of our death. Amen.
0: Hail Mary, full of grace, the Lord is with thee. Blessed art thou amongst women, and blessed is the fruit of thy womb, Jesus.
1: Holy Mary, Mother of God, pray for us sinners now and at the hour of our death. Amen.
0: Hail Mary, full of grace, the Lord is with thee. Blessed art thou amongst women, and blessed is the fruit of thy womb, Jesus.

0: Amen. And blessed is the fruit of thy womb, Jesus.
1: Holy Mary, Mother of God, pray for us sinners now and at the hour of our death. Amen.
0: Glory be to the Father, and to the Son, and to the Holy Spirit.
1: As it was in the beginning, is now, and ever shall be, world without end. Amen.
0: Oh, my Jesus,
1: forgive us our sins, save us from the fires of hell, and lead all souls to heaven, especially those who most need thy mercy.
0: The fourth glorious mystery, the Assumption.
2: Dear Mary, Queen and Mother, let your Assumption into heaven give us the assurance and courage to be Christians in word and deed. Let us rise above the things of this world, so that our thoughts may be with you in heaven.
0: Our Father, who art

0: kingdom come, thy will be done on earth as it is in heaven.
1: Give us this day our daily bread, and forgive us our trespasses, as we forgive those who trespass against us. And lead us not into temptation, but deliver us from evil.
0: Hail Mary, full of grace, the Lord is with thee. Blessed art thou amongst the women, and blessed is the fruit of thy womb, Jesus.
1: Holy Mary, Mother of God, pray for us sinners, now and at the hour of our death. Amen.
0: Hail Mary, full of grace, the Lord is with thee. Blessed art thou amongst women, and blessed is the fruit of thy womb, Jesus. Full of grace, the Lord is with thee. Blessed art thou amongst women, and blessed is the fruit of thy womb, Jesus.

0: Mary, full of grace, the Lord is with thee. Blessed art thou amongst women, and blessed is the fruit of thy womb, Jesus.
1: Holy Mary, Mother of God, pray for us sinners now and at the hour of our death. Amen.
0: Hail Mary, full of grace, the Lord is with thee. Blessed art thou amongst women, and blessed is the fruit of thy womb, Jesus.

0: Lord is with thee. Blessed art thou amongst women, and blessed is the fruit of thy womb, Jesus.
1: Holy Mary, Mother of God, pray for us sinners now and at the hour of our death. Amen.
0: Hail Mary, full of grace, the Lord is with thee. Blessed art thou amongst women, and blessed is the fruit of thy womb, Jesus.
1: Holy Mary, Mother of God, pray for us sinners now and at the hour of our death. Amen.
0: Hail Mary, full of grace, the Lord is with thee. Blessed art thou among women, and blessed is the fruit of thy womb, Jesus.
1: Holy Mary, Mother of God, pray for us sinners now and at the hour of our death. Amen.
0: Glory be to the Father, and to the Son, and to the Holy Spirit.
1: As it was in the beginning, is now, and ever shall be, world without end. Amen.
0: O my Jesus,
1: forgive us our sins, save us from the fires of hell, and lead all souls to heaven, especially those who most need thy mercy.
0: The fifth glorious mystery, the coronation.
2: Dear Mother, the justice of God was not satisfied with reuniting your body and soul. So your divine Son, King and Lord, deigned to crown you as Queen of heaven and earth.
0: Our Father, who art in heaven, hallowed be thy name. Thy kingdom come, thy will be done on earth as it is in heaven.
1: Give us this day our daily bread, and forgive us our trespasses, as we forgive those who trespass against us. And lead us not into temptation, but deliver us from evil. Amen.
0: Hail Mary, full of grace, the Lord is with thee. Blessed art thou among women, and blessed is the fruit of thy womb, Jesus.

0: grace, the Lord is with thee. Blessed art thou among women, and blessed is the fruit of thy womb, Jesus.
1: Holy Mary, Mother of God, pray for us sinners now and at the hour of our death. Amen.
0: Hail Mary, full of grace, the Lord is with thee. Blessed art thou among women, and blessed is the fruit of thy womb, Jesus.
1: Holy Mary, Mother of God, pray for us sinners now and at the hour of our death. Amen.
0: Hail Mary, full of grace, the Lord is with thee. Blessed art thou among women, and blessed is the fruit of thy womb, Jesus.
1: Holy Mary, Mother of God, pray for us sinners.
0: Hail Mary, full of grace, the Lord is with thee. Blessed art thou amongst women, and blessed is the fruit of thy womb, Jesus.
1: Holy Mary, Mother of God, pray for us sinners now and at the hour of our death. Amen.
0: Hail Mary, full of grace, the Lord is with thee. Blessed art thou amongst women, and blessed is the fruit of thy womb, Jesus.
1: Holy Mary, Mother of God,
0: Hail Mary, full of grace, the Lord is with thee. Blessed art thou amongst women, and blessed is the fruit of thy womb, Jesus.
1: Holy Mary, Mother of God, pray for us sinners now and at the hour of our death. Amen.
0: Hail Mary, full of grace, the Lord is with thee. Blessed art thou among women, and blessed is the fruit of thy womb, Jesus.

0: Jesus. Hail Mary, full of grace, the Lord is with thee. Blessed art thou amongst women, and blessed is the fruit of thy womb, Jesus.
1: Holy Mary, Mother of God, pray for us sinners now and at the hour of our death. Amen.
0: Glory be to the Father, and to the Son, and to the Holy Spirit.
1: As it was in the beginning, is now, and ever shall be, world without end. Amen.
0: O my Jesus, Hail, Holy Queen.
1: Mother.

0: pray for us, Holy Mother of God.
1: That we may be worthy of the promises of Christ.
0: Let us pray. O God,
1: whose only begotten Son, by his life, death, and resurrection, has purchased for us the glorious eternal life, grant us, we beseech thee, that meditating upon these mysteries of the most holy Virgin, of the blessed Virgin Mary, we may imitate what they contain and obtain what they promise, through the same Christ our Lord. Amen.
0: May the divine assistance remain always with us. In the name of the Father, and the Son, and the Holy Spirit.
2: Amen. 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

0: The best way to pray is simply to open our minds and our hearts to God, to allow His presence to begin to fill us, to restore us, to refresh us, to make us new. The best way to pray is simply to be aware of that presence and to say yes to it, to give fiat to that presence as our Blessed Lady did. In that way, we delight in prayer and God Himself delights in us.
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2: 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Today we pray for the Church in Asia. Almighty God and Father, we praise You for Your marvelous works. The Church of Asia is small but fervent, and we pray that You protect and bless them. Let a new Pentecost enliven the entire continent of Asia. 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We ask this through Christ our Lord. Amen.
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1: Hello, I'm Father Mitch Pacwin. Welcome to EWTN Live. We're bringing you guests from around the world. And we're going to deal with a lot of world issues because the Catholic Church and the world itself throughout history have been shaped by holy men and women of faith who have led the church time and time again through many various kinds of crises back to her spiritual roots. Tonight, we'll reflect on some of these saints of the past and how the present saints are being used by God, who is calling each of us to become a saint for our time, to inspire others, to rescue and shape the history of the church today. Please welcome the author of a very fine book called How the Saints Shaped History, Mr. Randall Patrides. Randall, welcome. Good to have you here with us.
2: It's a pleasure to be here and a pleasure to be on this the lovely faith-filled campus.
1: Oh, good to have you. Yeah, it's nice to have all this audience. Again, it's a beautiful place and, you know, it's a wonderful place to work.

0: work. The book you wrote is a history book. This is, you know, you were not trying to write some scholarly textbook. That's not your approach. You're trying to bring a certain aspect of church history out to us. Tell us, how would you characterize that history?
1: Well, first, I wanted to write a book that is basically the story of our family. And our family is the body of Christ, with Jesus as our head. And it is important, I think, for us to know our heritage, our history, our heroes, what happened and why, so that we can understand how things are now and how things may go. Mm-hmm. I wrote it, it's shorter than most histories. It's designed for the regular Catholic or any Christian in the pew. It's not an academic book, as you say. Mm-hmm. I wanted to make something that would be accessible. And as far as the saints, as I was writing this and getting into this, I began to see that history was made by the saints.
0: Yeah.
1: And so I decided to make a book that looked specifically at that, as the saints as the protagonists, the history makers, because that's what they were. And the reason they were is because, unlike, say, the history of the U.S. or the history of Europe, the history of the church is a history of both the human endeavors and the divine, because the church is both human and divine. So if you don't look at it from the point of view of the divine as well, you're going to miss a big portion of the history. So if you want to see what's happened, if you want to see what God has done throughout the last 2,000 years in the church, you look to the people who are most open to His grace, you look to the people who are most willing to do His will, and who would that be? The saints. So if you look at what the saints have done throughout history, you see how the Holy Spirit has acted.
0: Yeah. And this is something that you bring out, that the saints were very creative and very courageous. They weren't all living at a time where everything was just fine. It was easy to be holy. And there were lots of easy access to creative tools. They had to be used by God to come up with very new approaches to new problems at each stage of the history of the church.
1: Yes, and usually those problems were foisted upon them.
0: Yes.
1: And which is why God put them in their place and their time to do His bidding, to assist the church, which is really the same for us too. We're all called to be saints, and we have our role in making history. Maybe it's only in our little corner, but we have that too. But the saints all had a task, whether it was to uplift, encourage, correct, whatever it may be, to as scholars, as evangelists, whatever the need may be. That's what they did. And the thread that I see among them maybe is twofold. One is, it's amazing, you take a Roman citizen 2,000 years ago and compare him to an American, they're going to think differently from each other. There's different cultures and all that. And despite the cultural differences over the centuries, the saints believed the same thing. They believe in the kerygma. They believe in God, the Father,
0: but
1: the Son, and the Holy Spirit.
0: What do you mean
1: Spirit.
0: By kerygma?
1: The basic truths of our faith, mm-hmm. the life, death, and resurrection of Jesus and His ministry of salvation for us. And so they all believed, I could see that, you know, that they weren't off on one tangent or another. And the second thing is, even if their ministry was to teach or to correct, they all loved their neighbor. They all had a heart for the poor. And you can see from that the grace of the Holy Spirit, because that would come from the Holy Spirit.
0: Yeah. There's an incredible love of God that just overflowed to love of their neighbor. That's for sure. And they stood out in that. Sometimes over against a lot of mean, nasty people. I mean, during the time of the Roman Empire, a lot of saints arose and did incredible charity. You know, Saint Cyprian, invent

0: invented the concept of the very first hospital ever made, and it saved people, the Roman citizens and slaves of Carthage, from plague. But then later on, they cut his head off.
1: Yes.
0: You know, it's not exactly what I'd call gratitude, but it might be what you expect from sinners.
2: Yeah, and one other example, a little differently, is St. Jerome, who was known for being somewhat cantankerous. He had to deal with...
0: Cranky! Plain cranky.
2: Yeah, he had a tough personality, but he was self-aware and he kept working on it. But when he was in Bethlehem doing his great work of translating the Bible into the vernacular Latin at the time, in the year 410, he was working at it, and the Goths invaded Rome, and they sent refugees scattered all throughout the empire, and a lot of them made it to Bethlehem. He put down his pen, he put down his books, and he said, "My job now is to serve these people who are here, and the writing I'll do later." And, you know, for somebody with his personality, that was just so telling to me.
0: Yeah. He really did have a very cranky personality. It gives older guys like myself hope that even the cranky can go to heaven. But, like I said, incredible scholar, and also an incredible generous spirit, and still was persecuted by people in the church that were envious of him. You know, this was a difficult time. I used to tell my students a story about him, that he was trying to live a holy life after having lived a very immoral life. And no matter where he moved, or even when he became a hermit in a cave in Syria, he said, "I still could not get the dancing girls of Rome out of my mind." So he decided that he would study Hebrew every time he experienced temptation to lust. I pointed out to my students, he became the greatest Hebrew scholar of the first 1,500 years of the church. And I would include in that little lecture, if you were to apply this principle in our dormitories, we could solve world hunger, the energy crisis, global warming, and pollution, and probably cancer as well.
2: Yes. Nobody could make lemonade out of lemons better than God.
0: So. Yes. And that's the story of the saints, isn't it?
2: Yes.
0: Yeah. Your book, by the way, so folks understand, your book goes from the apostles and the earliest disciples of the apostles, the early church, the period of martyrdom, the period after the martyrdom, and you go all the way to the modern era.
2: Yes.
0: And when you look back on that, besides the early church, what are some of the other key areas that you saw the saints intervening?
2: Well, certainly in the time of the Arian crisis, which is still kind of the early church, and just without going into detail on that, what I find so ironic is Constantine issued his Edict of Toleration in the year 313. Christians were able to come out of their foxholes and say, "Hey," almost immediately Arius shows up. And it seemed like that happened so much. You think that you've got it made, and another curveball comes. So the great saints, Athanasius, who was so effective in tackling the Arian heresy, kicked out of his, he was Bishop of Alexandria, one of the most prominent sees in the church. And he was kicked out five times. And the thing that I marvel about that is that you can't get kicked out five times unless each time you fight your way back. And he did. And he fought his way back. He never gave up. I'm thinking, if it was me, when I get sent out to the desert, well, give me my sandwich and I'll practice my golf shot. But no, he kept fighting his way back. And he had allies as well as he continued to fight, and was considered the most formidable foe. Some of the emperors were Arian, and a lot of the bishops, over half the bishops were Arian at one time. So he and St. Basil and St. Cyril of Jerusalem, and there's a whole list of great saints who rose up at that time. Another time would be the time of the Reformation, which is one of the biggest crises in the history of the church. the church

0: Church had its own severe problems internally, and reformers were trying here and there to right the ship, and it wasn't working. And then so Luther comes, and at first he's trying to right the ship before he goes off the rails, and the church is torn asunder. And it was really one of the greatest catastrophes in our history. But what came out of that was one of the most beautiful spiritual renewal movements. It started in the grassroots and worked its way up. And some of the greatest saints we've had, St. Ignatius and the Jesuits, who were so vital in bringing people back to the Lord. And in different charisms, St. Teresa and St. John of the Cross, who brought a real intense prayer, the Carmelite prayer, to the church, and that spread. And St. Philip Neri and so many others. God raised up so many saints that although a lot of people left the church, especially in Northern and Central Europe, what was left was much stronger. And another thing on that, too, is I think I see that God will send saints even before a crisis to help to seed the garden, to make the church prepared for the renewal movement that will come after the crisis. Mm-hmm. And I know the great historian Christopher Dawson said that the Catholic Counter-Reformation really started before the Reformation did.
1: That's right.
0: And some of the great saints, St. Vincent Ferrer was a great street preacher. And thousands of people were inspired and renewed their faith through him. One of those was St. Bernardine of Siena. And he was a great street preacher, and thousands of people returned to their faith through his preaching. One of the people that was inspired by him was St. John Capistrano. He was a great street preacher, one to the next to the next. They laid a seed that allowed people like St. Ignatius and St. Philip and the others who, when they were seeking to revive and renew the church after the Reformation was storming, the seeds that were planted by these other saints beforehand was there to assist them.
1: Yeah, this is something that is a remarkable process. And on one hand, God, our Lord, is the one who grants the grace to become a saint. It's not our own efforts. It's the grace of God working in sinners. When I was in eighth grade, we had a class motto for our graduation, which is that a saint is a sinner who keeps on trying. And that was I've always remembered that. I'm not sure who came up with it. I suspected Sister Martin. But be that as it may, whoever it was that came up with that, it really is applicable that these were saints who had their own foibles and weaknesses, and yet they kept on being purified, they kept open to the graces of God. And another thing about a saint is that it's a special grace given by God so that they will give it away to others. That their role is, yeah, you get extra grace, but it's only really effective because you give away what the Lord gave you. And that kind of effect on people is why God raises up saints to restore the church. Yes. And this is their gift.
0: And he's raised up so many great saints, but as you alluded to, we're all called to be saints, and we may not have an ST period in front of our names in this life. Maybe St. Peter hands that out to us when we walk in the gates, but we have our little corner of our lives to work in and to do the same work. And in essence, we are making the history of the church as time goes on, just as the saints did. Even if our role is not necessarily as illustrious or newsworthy as St. Ignatius or so many of the others.
1: There are a couple things. One, an option that we have is to sit back and whine. This is going on in the church. The priests just don't preach. I can't understand what they're saying. Their sermons aren't relevant. And then all these bad people in the church, it's full of hypocrites. And that includes the clergy. I just forget it. There's that kind of whining, never approved in my home. My parents were from that school that said, stop that whining, or I'll give you something to whine about. But the other option is to become a saint. And we may not have our own feast day except for All Saints Day, but that's pretty good. Mm-hmm. That's a good option, as opposed to, it's better than All Souls Day, and it's certainly better than Devil's Day.
0: Mm-hmm. And another thing, sometimes it can be daunting to think, I'm called to be a saint. We are, and we should never give up. But one thing I think of is, if it's a little easier to imagine, is to help those people around us, to encourage them, to help pull them out of a mess if they're in one, and to love them, the people around us, because we might be making a saint. We might be rescuing somebody out of a situation, mm-hmm. and allowing them to accept God's grace. This history, that's one of the greatest discoveries I made in writing my book, was the stories of people who were in the saints' lives and helped to propel them on toward their ministries. As my wife has said, everybody needs help. Mm-hmm. And you think of among them are the most famous, of course, is Saint Monica, but most people are aware of her efforts to convert her son Augustine to the faith. But I think of Saint Macrina, whom I didn't know until I wrote my book.
1: Tell us about her.
0: Saint Macrina was part of a wonderful family. Just about everybody is canonized, so it must have been a great dinner table that they had. But her younger brother, one of them, was Saint Basil. He wasn't saint at that time. He came back home from school all puffed up from school in Athens. He had hung out with the elite, and he was ready to go to serve the empire. And Macrina, the big sister, sat him down and said, now, Basil, listen to me. Don't throw your life away on a secular career. You have tremendous gifts. You serve the Lord. Consider serving the Lord. And over time, he did listen to that, and he became St. Basil the Great, and was a very important in establishing the doctrine of the Trinity, of the monastic movement. He was an early pioneer in the monastic movement, among other things. But, you know, if he hadn't gotten that lecture from Big Sister St. Macrina, or maybe he would have gone into a secular career, and we never would have heard of him. And I think of, I'm terrible at pronouncing French, but Abbé Bali, the priest who literally dragged St. John Vianney through seminary because he just couldn't master. He wasn't dumb at all, but he was an academic. He was a farm boy. And he saw something in this young man. He knew he was a holy man. And the rectors were very reluctant. But if it wasn't for Abbé Bali interceding on behalf of St. John Vianney, then St. John would have died as a pious farmer. And there are all kinds of stories throughout the church history of that. St. Ignatius' sister-in-law giving him books to mm-hmm. the lives of the saints and yes. The life of Christ. And I thought of the person who wrote that life of Christ. I remember reading about that too. So he chose to write that book. We can do that. We can reach out to the people around us. Most of those people had no clue that their influence was going to make a great saint. They were just doing their job as a Christian. We can do that too.
1: One of my favorites, we just celebrated a week or so ago, St. Peter Claver, the great apostle to slaves in Cartagena in what's now Colombia. And he had a brother, St. Alphonsus Rodriguez, who was the porter at the community. He sat at the door, welcomed different people, but the students at the school there would come and he'd give spiritual direction in very slight ways. And that's what inspired Peter Claver's vocation. And he went off to the New World and became a great apostle to the slaves. And these are wonderful, you know, people that saints who make other saints. And that's the role of all of us to do for one another, husbands and wives, parents with their children, and vice versa sometimes.
0: Absolutely, yes.
1: Yeah, that's one of the things that we also see, and this is one of the parts I found very interesting, and a line that you

0: had in your book. At the time of the Great Schism, when the Patriarch of Constantinople and the Pope of Rome, had this tension, and one of the problems at that time is that there were no saints involved. You make that point when you deal with that chapter, that there were no saints there who could have brought the holiness and holy wisdom to help resolve the problems. And it led to a split in the church that's lasted, almost 1,000 years now.
1: Yes, and I wonder, it's above my pay grade to know how God's mind works, but it could very well be that God was calling saints, but they didn't take up the call,
0: yeah.
1: As opposed to God not being interested in the outcome. But certainly God, Jesus warned us about unity in John chapter 17, and he does not want disunity here, but that happened as one of those terrible things that really didn't need to happen. Most of the things that led up to it were solvable, but they've never been able to solve it, and some saints, same with the Reformation. What if, again, this is above my pay grade, but what if Luther was called to be a great Catholic saint and a reformer? But that didn't work out that way, and so we had the church torn asunder. But then again, the great divine accommodation, as the theologians call it, God raised up all those great Counter-Reformation saints to get us back on our feet and put the church really in a much better position than it had been in 1517 when Luther started.
0: But you do bring up, and it's in that period, almost some, just a little bit before the Great Schism, there were other problems, in particular in the Western Church. There was a lot of sexual sins going on among the clergy. A lot of the diocesan clergy were, some of them were married illicitly. Some were, had concubines, basically girlfriends, living with them at the priest's house. And in the monasteries, there's a lot of same-sex abuse going on. And the Lord did raise up saints, Peter Damian to and Gregory the Seventh,
1: yes.
0: to respond to this. Talk a bit about that as well.
1: Yes, you know things are bad when the Holy Roman Emperor has to get rid of a pope because the pope is immoral. But that's kind of what happened. Otto the Third had to do that. Things are cyclical, and when the church goes down, it has to go through a trough, but it always comes back by the grace of the Holy Spirit. And as we had in the 900s and into the 1000s, the early 1000s, we had the problems that you described. There were individuals who were raised up by God's grace to deal with the problem. Certainly, St. Peter Damian, called everybody to task. His job was like a prophetic role. This is wrong. We can't do this. He wasn't in a position to personally solve it, but he called it out and basically set it up for those who came after him. And there were reformers as the 1000s, that the 11th century unfolded. And we finally, by the grace of God, started to get some good popes again and some good clergy, or a more predominance. There were always many good priests and bishops out there, but there were too many bad apples mixed in.
0: There really were.
1: Pope Gregory the Seventh was probably the greatest of the reformers. He was a great reformer before he became pope.
0: Right.
1: And he was instrumental in helping those earlier reformed popes before he became pope in starting to get the church revived. And I tend to think that if it wasn't for the fact that the title was already taken, he would have been named Pope Gregory the Great. But you can't have Pope Gregory the Great the Second. But anyway, he implemented all kinds of reforms. He stood down the Holy Roman Emperor.
0: Because at the time there was a problem that the emperor was, and lots of other kings in that period, were trying to take control of the church, that they wanted to appoint bishops and make them political positions,
1: right,
0: for their own purpose. And there were a number of saints that stood against that and said, nope, you can't have political control of the church.
1: Right.

0: lay investiture, you know, it shouldn't be an excuse, but that is part of the reason there were so many bad high clergy, is because they were really plants from the secular world. Because,
1: exactly.
0: But that's not to say that the church itself didn't have its own issues in reaching purity. Can you see the grace through Pope Gregory, the moral authority that he brought? I mean, he fought against this lay investiture, the idea that kings who, right from Charlemagne, thought, you know, Pope, your job is to pray. My job is to run the church. And once, because they were brothers in the sense that those kings were believers.
1: Right.
0: In this day and age, that the secular rulers may very well not be believers, but back then they were. But and so they got the idea that they were supposed to run the church. And to some extent, when they got the upper hand, that's exactly what they did. And it took people like Pope Gregory, whom I like to compare to Pope John Paul II. He was kind of the same kind of pope for his era at that time, who stood up and with the moral authority and the force of personality to attract other people to enhance his ability to control the emperor.
1: Yeah.
0: At least until the emperor invaded and he didn't have the military to.
1: No. But he still ultimately won the issue.
0: Yes.
1: Well, I'm afraid we have to take a little break. We're going to come back in a couple minutes, and you may have some questions about problems in church history and the role of saints in those problems and in our own time. So please stay with us and give us your questions, and we'll be right back.

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0: Thank you and welcome back. We are discussing a really enjoyable book called How the Saints Shaped History by our guest, Randall Petrides. 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It is item number T2761. T2761. That'll be a good help. Let's take a call. You ready for some questions?
1: I am.
0: Let's start off with Mary in California. Mary, what can we do for you this fine night?
2: Yes, Father and Professor. What can you tell me regarding St. Francis and how the saints shaped history?
0: Oh, great question. So how did St. Francis of Assisi, I assume, how did you see him changing history?
1: Well, I think that St. Francis was one of the greatest icons of Jesus in history. Maybe Mother Teresa would be the other one that I would attribute to that, who, when you look at him, you see Jesus. And I think he just revolutionized, turned things upside down as far as rote religion versus a focus on Jesus Christ and a total commitment. Obviously, he led a radical commitment to Jesus. That is a grace beyond what most people have, but it was for a reason. And I think as far as his, he didn't transform empires or things like that, but the fact that here we are 800 years later and people have a tremendous love for him, a tremendous devotion to him, and he's probably as famous a saint as there is, and that is because he exuded Christ. Mm-hmm. So I think his greatest charism is the inspiration he gives us to look to Jesus Christ first and foremost above anything else, because that's what he did so well.
0: I would just add this. He did come up with a couple of new models of religious life, where prior to him and St. Dominic, religious life was primarily lived in monasteries and in convents in the countryside. He had his friars living in the cities and preaching in the cities. That was a pretty big change. There'd always been the diocesan priests, the regular, the priests of the parishes in the cities, but you didn't have the religious orders living in the cities. That was very distinctive, and St. Dominic did the same thing at the same period. The cities were kind of new. They were being revitalized at a time of great commerce. The Crusades were pretty much coming to an end. And as they came to an end, there was a lot of trade and wealth increasing across Europe, and the cities developed. But there was a real need for the faith to be brought to that new urban situation. And I think that was key. Plus, he is pretty much the one who came up with the idea of third order relationship. In other words, people who lived in the lay state could live a form of Franciscan life whilst remaining in the lay state, remaining married, but learning the Franciscan spirituality. That was a big innovation as well.
1: Yes, and I remember reading that the way St. Francis would attack problems in the world is simply to love. He didn't attack the problems directly. Mm-hmm. And I read that he attracted so many young men to his third order that the warlords that were always fighting wars on the Italian peninsula were kind of shut down for a while because they couldn't find enough men to fight their battles because they had all run off to follow St. Francis. Mm-hmm. And I just find that just that warms my heart to think of that.
0: Yes. There's a gentleman here in the studio audience, and I've done this. One of our goals in doing prison ministry is to help turn the prisons into monasteries. That would be a good alternative to where they've developed. So, you know, this is the kind of things we want to transform. We have a question from our studio audience. Sir, where are you from?
3: St. Cloud, Florida.
0: Good to have you here. Welcome. And what can we do for you?
3: Thank you. One of my favorite saints is Pope John Paul II. I would appreciate your insights on how he was instrumental in bringing down the communists in Europe.
1: I would love to talk to that. Stalin said at one point, how many divisions does the Pope got? And John Paul had no divisions. And he brought down communism, first of all, not by himself. He had allies, and I'll speak to that in a moment. But he brought down communism primarily by the force of his moral authority and his tremendous faith, his tremendous confidence that God would be with him. And he encouraged the Polish people. It's hardly possible to imagine how overwhelmingly gratified the people of Poland were when it was announced that Pope John Paul, one of them, became Pope. And that fired them up so much, just because one of them was Pope, that when he went and visited there, and there were 1 or 2 million people at the various places where he spoke, and they chanted, "We want God, we want God." It wasn't, "Give us rifles so we can take down the communists." It was, "We want God." That moral authority is how communism was taken down. Obviously, in conjunction with other things that were happening globally with President Reagan and Margaret Thatcher, and even an openness by Mikhail Gorbachev. But he was the catalyst.
0: Yeah.
1: And it was the moral authority.

0: authority, bringing God directly into that situation, and that led to the crumbling of communism.
1: Yeah, another element of that too was when he talked about solidarity, in Polish Solidarność, he meant by that you have to recognize who you are before God, but also recognize that the communists are in solidarity with you, they're fellow sinners, and you can't hate them and only like your side. And that also gave a whole element of recognizing the dignity of the opposition to God and to freedom as authentically human and in need of God. And that became the name for that movement. You know, seeking solidarity was the name of the movement of the people bringing down communism. And that had a big impact as well. And that was his understanding. He learned that during World War when he learned to have solidarity with the Germans, as well as, of course, with his own Polish people. Mm-hmm. We have another caller on the line. Hello, Thomas?
2: Yes, Father. How are you?
1: This man is calling all the way from the northeast end of Tennessee. What can we do for you, Thomas?
2: I've got a question for Petri. Why in the 1970s and 1980s was there some controversy within the Catholic Church surrounding the beatification and canonization of Maximilian Kolbe?
0: I'm not sure I know enough about that to answer that. Father, can you help with this?
1: I think so. It's something, in fact, I was just in Poland last May, and it's a controversy I dealt with. You know, people in Europe didn't have a lot of solidarity with each other. And there were some statements in the writings of Maximilian. It wasn't a dominant thing, but it showed up where he had criticism of Jewish people. And that kind of criticism was certainly perceived as anti-Semitism. This was something almost taken for granted. He didn't have the gross dumb ideas from the Protocols of Zion and things like that, but he did have criticisms of the Jews, and especially when they were pro-socialist and pro-Marxist, which some of them were, to be sure. But, you know, he made it, you know, somewhat connected with their Judaism. It was interesting to me, it came up this past May, because Saint Teresa Benedicta, who was herself a Jewish convert to Catholicism, when she was writing in her autobiography, in her diaries mostly, she had, as when she was living her life as a Jewish woman in the city of Wrocław, she had a lot of anti-Polish statements that reminded me of his anti-Jewish ones. You know, the Poles were drunks, they were lazy, and they were dumb, didn't have any education. She really looked down on them. And they died just 2 or 3 days short of a year apart in the same concentration camp. Both of them died in Auschwitz. Less than a year apart. He was on August 14th, and she was like August 12th or so, and the following year. And I wondered about how they, like St. Paul and St. Stephen, would eventually meet each other in heaven, and that any of that anti-Jewish, you know, bigotry that might have existed in him, an anti-Polish bigotry, would have been gone by the time they got to heaven. This is something where God brings reconciliation. And, you know, that's a lesson for all of us, because people in the modern world still have bigotries.

0: between the secular world and the saint is that the saint learns God's mercy. They're repentant sinners. They learn the mercy of God, and they learn how to eventually show mercy to others. The secular people, and the more secular they are, the less capable they are of mercy. Look at the National Socialists, the Nazis. They epitomize mercilessness toward millions of people that they killed. Even more merciless were the communists. You know, killing the Russian communists killed six times as many as Hitler in concentration camps and starvation. The Chinese were worse yet, killing nine times as many as Hitler in their camps and starvation programs. They can't forgive, they don't understand mercy, they can't receive it from God, and they can't give it to others. Saints are the opposite, and this is key.
1: Saints are open to grace, and the flip side of grace is love, and that's what saints do.
0: Yep. We have another question from our studio audience. Ma'am, where are you from?
2: Albuquerque, New Mexico.
0: Wonderful to have you here.
2: Thank you.
0: What can
2: we
0: do for you?
2: I have a question regarding the phenomenon of discovering saints, that process, and how exhuming them and seeing non-decomposed bodies, the signification of that in the process.
1: Well, as I see that, God often will give us signs. And I think the incorrupt bodies of certain saints, certainly it's not all of them, but certain saints, is similar to Eucharistic miracles. It's a sign that God knows that there are times we need a little boost. We need a reminder of His love, His mercy, and the reality of His existence. And so He will do that. And so I know just recently St. Teresa of Avila's tomb was opened, and they found that she remains incorrupt. I guess it's the first time in over 100 years that her body was her tomb was reopened for some testing and all that. And so what do you think? Okay, if you're a believer, you think, wow, God does something really marvelous here. Look at what He's done. This is beyond what is normal. And I think it's that God sending us these messages periodically through the incorruptibility of certain saints, as well as the Eucharistic miracles.
0: Yeah, and when a saint's body is incorrupt, that is not counted as one of the miracles toward their canonization. That doesn't affect their canonization as such. There has to be an examination of their life and then other miracles done after death. But it is something that is quite remarkable, and with some of them, like St. Sharbel Makhlouf in Lebanon, they've had an oil coming from his incorrupt body that has been used for praying for the sick and such, so all kinds of things. We have another call. We have Jack in Maryland. Jack, what can we do for you today?
3: Hello. You were saying earlier this evening that a saint is a sinner who keeps trying, which suggests to me that salvation is through works, and yet John 3:16 tells us that by believing in Jesus, we have eternal life, which means that salvation is through faith. And so I'm on the side of, you know, believing that salvation is through faith, not works, and I'm interested in your thoughts on that.
1: Okay. I can start with that. It's a pretty theological question.
0: Mm-hmm. But an important one.
1: But faith and works are intertwined. Mm-hmm. They are inseparable, just like body and soul. And they're the flip side of each other. And there is a will. We do have a will. We do make choices in our life. God's grace doesn't make it determinism where we have no choice but to do what God's grace tells us to do. We can say yes or no to God's grace. Mm-hmm. God's grace saves us. Mm-hmm. But our will chooses to be open to that grace.

0: And I think so I think both propositions are correct. We are saved by grace. We are saved by the blood of Jesus. But we have to keep trying, because our will, which is part of how God made us, has to keep getting in the line of fire of that grace, so to speak.
1: Did you come across saints who lacked faith?
0: Perhaps early on in their lives. And then they,
1: many, on the path to holiness.
0: Many saints had conversion experiences, and there were saints who had doubts. I believe St. Teresa of Avila struggled with some doubts. I think St. Francis de Chantal struggled with some doubts. Mother Teresa struggled with some doubts. And those aren't necessarily doubts of the existence of God. It's like, I don't feel your presence. I'm kind of lost here.
1: Yeah. They didn't feel the presence of God, but they continued in faith. But I can't think of any saint who didn't have faith.
0: No.
1: So in terms of your question, you know, when you look at the saints, they all are, their lives are filled with faith. That really characterizes them as you study them and learn especially what they say. But they also did good works. They truly live out the scriptures on that. Remember, it's in St. James chapter 2, I believe verse 26, that you are not justified by faith alone, but by works. And same in the book of Revelation, that we'll be judged by our works. But we have to have faith. It's not either or. The Catholic approach is both and. And the faith, the works are not irrelevant, but the faith would makes it possible. These are acts of God's grace as well. We have another call. We have Steve in Oregon. Steve, what can we do for you?
2: Yes, Father Metz, I have a question. It says, the devil attacked the life of the Cure of Ars and Padre Pio fiercely because he knew souls were being saved. How has that affected history?
0: I suppose it affected history in that St. John Vianney had such a strong faith that he was able to overcome those attacks. He is one of a number of saints who had discernible struggles with the devil. And
1: St. Anthony of the Desert,
0: yes,
1: another.
0: Yes, and I think because St. John Vianney, who was such a great saint for, he turned a lot of southeastern France to the Lord by just the force of his faith and his preaching and his time in confession. And Satan was trying everything he could to pull the plug on that, and it just didn't work. I heard one story about him that one time in bed, often he would encounter a physical manifestation of Satan, and it woke him up, and he felt his bed shaking, and he got his lantern to look to see what it was, and said, oh, it's only you, and went back to sleep.
1: Yeah. Somebody here, Joseph in New Jersey, I don't think he's on the line. Is he? No, he's just, he's a viewer who asked the question, has Mother Angelica's cause for sainthood been opened or started? No, it has not. Now, there are many people who have sent in various reports about spiritual favors they have received through her intercession. That has happened, but there's no formal cause going on at this point. That'll take place as it develops. That's one of the things about canonization. God has an awful lot to do with that.
0: Yes, and we're used to maybe more fast-tracking in the present times, but if you look at the history of canonizations, a lot of times it may be
1: hundreds
0: centuries,
1: of years.
0: Yes. Huh? So the fact that it hasn't started yet does not have any bearing on what will happen down the road.
1: Yeah, the saint of my vow names,

0: Jay Bobula died in the mid-1600s, but he was just canonized in 1930s, so yeah. It takes time.
1: And my patron, St. You know, Thomas More, I think he was canonized in 1935, I think yeah. maybe on the anniversary of 400th anniversary of his death. So.
0: Well, just want to encourage you to take a look at the book by our guest, Randall Petrides, How the Saints Shaped History. It's available at ewtnrc.com, where it is item number T-2761. T-2761. I want to thank you for coming all this way. Appreciate you being here with us, coming from Michigan, north of Detroit. Appreciate you writing the book as well. It's a helpful book. I encourage you to get it.
1: Well, thank you, Father. It's been an absolute blessing to be here.
0: Wonderful. Well, may the Lord bless you and all of you, the Father, the Son, and the Holy Spirit. Amen. You know, we can bring you guests like Randall and all of our other programs and shows and specials only because Mother Angelica was inspired to have this network brought to you by you, not commercials and such as that. So we ask that you please remember to keep us in between your gas bill, your electric bill, and your cable bill, and we'll be able to pay all of our bills too. God bless you all, and thank you.

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2: Why do Catholics honor Mary so much? When Jesus had given us everything on the cross, he looked down and saw one last gift, his mom. And he told his beloved disciple, "Behold your mother." And he told his mother, "Behold your son." That beloved disciple was John, but it's also you. Jesus gave you his mother to be your spiritual mom. God didn't save us as individuals, but as a family. And the most highly honored human being in the family of the church, not including Jesus himself, who also happens to be God, it isn't some super apostle or great prophet or warrior king. It's a mom, largely unnoticed in this life, and now called Ark of the New Covenant, Terror of Demons, Help of Christians, Queen of Heaven and Earth. But the most honored title she has is Mother, Mother of God and our Mother. So why do we honor Mary so much? Because she's our mom. And that's a good insight into the weight of glory waiting for all mothers. This is Chris Stefanik from RealLifeCatholic.com on EWTN Radio.
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4: Steve, here's a really offensive argument from the pro-choice side, that restricting abortion is unfair to the poor and minorities because they need it the most.
5: Right. Well, let's be clear. Abortion advocates are not worried about helping the poor or minorities, but they are happy to help them abort their children. In fact, Planned Parenthood, the most prolific killer of unborn, places the majority of their abortion centers in minority neighborhoods. And its founder, Margaret Sanger, was an outspoken racist who wanted to eliminate what she called indiscriminate breeding by minorities, whom she considered to be human weeds. And her plan has worked remarkably well. Abortion is now the number one killer of black lives in America, more than heart disease, cancer, and gun violence combined.
4: You know what minority and poor families need the most? Pregnancy resource centers, where they can get the assistance and support they need to welcome their children into the world.
6: The free ebook, Novena for the Holy Souls in Purgatory, offers prayers and scripture verses that will help you pray for your loved ones who are now in purgatory. It's available at EWTN.com/allsouls.
7: Today is the feast of St. Oswald, King of Northumbria. He became known as a patron of kings and soldiers, building many monasteries, including the famous Abbey of Ramsey in Huntingdonshire. His life reminds people that leadership is not just about strength, but what it means

0: to lead with faith. St. Oswald, pray for us.
1: Prayer has been so powerful in my communication with God, understanding the church better, most importantly, understanding the Lord better, and myself better. I heard it said once that God answers knee-mail, as in K-N-E-E. Prayer is powerful. One of the favorite things I love to do when it comes to prayer is to ask for the intercession of the great saints. Try it sometime. You'll be very, very impressed and surprised by the amazing power of prayer.
2: This is Father Bryce Higginbotham. In the name of the Father, and of the Son, and of the Holy Spirit, amen. Heavenly Father, you have given us the gift of life. Lord God, we ask your powerful protection upon that gift of life, especially at this moment against the evil of abortion. We ask, Lord God, that you care for the mothers and fathers. We ask, Lord, that you surround them with your peace, even if they are in difficult situations, even if they have put themselves in difficult situations. We know, Lord God, that your mercy is great. We know, Lord God, that we all are sinners. And we ask, Lord God, for your mercy, that in your merciful love, you might act in each case to protect any and all children in danger of abortion. We ask this through Christ our Lord. Amen. In the name of the Father, and of the Son, and of the Holy Spirit. Amen.
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0: Welcome to the Catholic Sphere. Each week we have a different host and a different focus as we tackle topics important to Catholics around the globe. I'm your host this week, Father Joseph Mary. Today we'll be talking about the National Eucharistic Congress in July of 2024, the first one since 1976, and some of the events leading up to it. In particular, the Eucharistic pilgrimages taking place across the United States. Today we have with us Bishop Daniel E. Thomas, the Bishop of the Diocese of Toledo, Ohio. Timothy Glemkowski is the CEO of the National Eucharistic Congress. And Chanel Shaw is the route coordinator for two of the four Eucharistic pilgrimage routes. Bishop Thomas, I enjoyed meeting you at the Catholic radio event in Toledo earlier this year, where we talked about the National Eucharistic Revival. Tell us about some of the things that you have done in the Diocese of Toledo.
1: Thanks, Father Joseph Anthony. And I have to say, or Father Joseph Mary, I'm sorry. I have to say what a gift it was to meet you. And of course, I was delighted to suggest that we might be able to have this discussion. So yes. I'm thrilled to be here on the Catholic Sphere with you. I must tell you that I am so grateful. We've had a team of close to 15 people who have coordinated our efforts for the National Eucharistic Revival. And these are just some of the few things we've done here in the diocese. On a diocesan level, we had seven evening revival gatherings. They were actually in the late afternoon, and they were from 3:30 until, I believe, 5 o'clock, where we had Eucharistic adoration and two separate sections of silence, which people had not encountered before, which that was a great gift. We had an art contest with our schools, children from grades K through 12. And the question was, what does the Eucharist mean to me? And they were to respond, whether that was in song or a depiction, whether it was sculpture or painting. We had the relic tour of the patrons of the National Eucharistic Congress. And that was through a full week in a different parish each day of the obviously the relics of Blessed Carlo Acutis and St. Manuel Gonzalez Garcia. We brought in National Eucharistic Revival preachers.

0: fixtures for some of our events, including Father Roger Landry and Sister Joseph mm-hmm. Andrew Bogdanovich, Dominican of Mary Mother of the Eucharist. We promoted the Eucharistic Revival hymns, and a hymn written in Cleveland by a priest and his sister and brother. And we did that so that our worship and praise throughout the diocese would be unified, even in song. Hmm. And we also have written and have been praying through our parishes a Eucharistic Revival prayer. And the focus of that also was that we might grow in our understanding of, love for, and living out of the Holy Eucharist. And I may have a chance to pray it later with your permission and time permitting.
1: We'd love to hear it, and you have been busy. Now, have you seen any of the fruits from some of these initiatives?
0: Yes, just to give you an example from those Eucharistic Revival, the seven gatherings, in a sense, our people were on pilgrimage to seven locations in the diocese. And I can't tell you what I've heard, especially regarding silence. And the folks who attended said that they had never sat in silence before the sacrament before. And one person said, I never knew what adoration could be like. So those are just two examples. And thanks be to God that this was, these were sentiments of our own faithful. And I can tell you, I also have had pastors tell me they've seen an uptick in the faithful's attendance at Mass, the reverence for the Eucharist, and certainly with that art contest with children, we saw a renewed interest in young people for what the Eucharist means to them. Beautiful. So it's been very, it's been edifying and inspiring.
1: Well, that's it. We let the Lord do his work. Just put him there and people will respond. Now, Timothy, you are the executive director of the 2024 National Eucharistic Congress in Indianapolis. Tell us about this event.
2: Yeah, it's going to be a beautiful occasion for 5 days, July 17th through 21st, 2024. There's going to be a gathering of thousands and thousands in Indianapolis, Lucas Oil Stadium where the Colts play, and the convention center. Really, for us, it's about two things. An encounter with the living Jesus that leads us on mission as a church. The Eucharistic Revival at its core, I think, ultimately is really about that, the renewal of the church. And so we think that happens, just like you said, when people encounter Jesus personally.
1: Great. So I'm sure you are right in the heat of getting the preparations and getting everything organized. How many people are you expecting to take part in this event in Indianapolis?
2: Yeah, we want to get as many as we can there. We don't want to limit the Lord, for sure, no doubt. But the stadium holds, you know, a good number of folks. You think an NFL stadium and on any given Sunday, even with people on the field. And so we anticipate it being a big gathering. And I think, you know, in some ways, too, really a gathering with a purpose, not just gathering for the sake of being together, but really for the sake of revival and renewal in the church to say, sort of, yeah, I live in Denver, Colorado, and we know what happens in some ways. 1993, when John Paul II visited the city in a gathering that even in some ways wasn't perfect, you know, in every aspect of it. There was a real beautiful renewal that came in the church afterward in terms of a flowering of apostolates and vocations. And that's why I came on board this work, is I see this as the next great sort of renewal moment for the church in the United States.
1: Now, could you give us just a little preview of what people will experience at this event?
2: Sure. Every night we're in the stadium all together, and the focus is on Jesus and what he can do in the human heart. So Thursday night is about an encounter. Pope Benedict XVI said, right, in his encyclical Deus Caritas Est, being Christian is not the result of an ethical choice or a lofty ideal, but it's the fruit of an encounter with a person who gives life a new horizon and a decisive direction. And we think everyone needs to meet that person. So that's really the theme of that night, is that heart-to-heart relationship and connection. The third night, Friday night, is really on healing. So Wednesday is going to be sort of our opening ceremony, a beautiful moment of kind of reflecting on the communion of the church. And then Saturday begins sort of our vigil, our prayer for a new Pentecost and openness to the Holy Spirit. So these big stadium-wide events that are also going to be met with experiences and a citywide Eucharistic procession on Saturday afternoon, breakout tracks and speakers, every speaker you've ever heard of all in one place together. This is really the gathering. Who's the author that said the Catholic Church is here comes everybody.

0: The National Eucharistic Conference, here comes everybody, right? Every apostolate, every order, every, you should see the energy is just remarkable around this event. So it's going to be a family reunion mixed with a mission trip, with a youth conference, mixed with, you know, sort of just a catechetical or a faith formation gathering. So really a little bit of everything.
1: Well, I look forward to being there myself, please God, with some of my friars. Chanel, you are the National Eucharistic Pilgrimage Project Lead. Tell us about that.
2: Yes, yeah, so myself and my colleague, Maria Benesch, and our awesome director, leader, Will Peterson, the three of us are a team coordinating four routes of the National Eucharistic Pilgrimage that is happening next summer, preceding or before the Eucharistic Congress in Indianapolis. So we're super excited about it. Essentially, my role as one of the project leads is to coordinate two of the four routes of the Eucharistic Pilgrimage. So I'm coordinating the route that leaves from Brownsville, Texas, is the Juan Diego route, and the route that leaves from Connecticut, which is the Elizabeth Ann Seton route. So I'm really excited. So I do everything from talking to different diocesan contacts, to coordinating with local parishes, to interviewing the pilgrims that will be walking next summer. So it's just really exciting. It's really awesome.
1: Now, a question I think a lot of people have, does that mean that there's a procession completely all the way, or it stops at certain points and you have processions at different points? Explain that a bit.
2: Yeah, that's a great question. So although it would be amazing if they could walk like every single step there, they will have moments where they will be driving. And I think the beautiful thing is the majority of it is going to be walking, and the pilgrims will stop in different dioceses. So like I said earlier, I get to speak with so many contacts from different dioceses around the country, and we're coordinating in each diocese that we pass through to have Eucharistic processions, to have daily mass, to have events in the evening at local parishes, to spend time with local apostolates. So really giving an opportunity, like Tim mentioned earlier, for people in local dioceses to have an encounter with Jesus in the Eucharist in their own backyard. So being really intentional about just people getting that local experience and just joining in on the pilgrims, the small group of pilgrims that will be traveling for the whole 2 months. They'll be walking about 10 to 15 miles a day in the diocese that they stop in. And so there'll be exposition during that time, singing, silence. It's just going to be really beautiful.
1: Well, on the official website for the Eucharistic Revival of the U.S. Bishops, they have a beautiful video about the Eucharistic Congress. Let's take a look at the clip of that now.
3: What is the bread but the body of Christ? What do they become who partake of it? The body of Christ. The Eucharist is the means by which we are Christified. Our lowly bodies are prepared for heaven by our contact with the body and blood of Christ.
4: Make Jesus always part of your hunger. He will give you the strength to go out and profess that you are Christian.

0: And you need to see the entire video. If you go to the U.S. Bishop's website for the Eucharistic Revival, there's a wonderful quote of Mother Teresa you will want to see. Now, Bishop Thomas, when I first heard of this initiative for the Eucharistic Revival, I was so excited about how this could benefit the church in the U.S. What are your thoughts and what are your hopes?
1: Well, I think all of us as bishops have been, obviously, for some time, concerned about those statistics that we hear that some only 30% of Catholics actually believe in the real presence. They actually believe that the Eucharist they receive is the very person of Jesus Christ, body, blood, soul, and divinity. So I think, first of all, the very understanding, and please God, through the catechetical work and formation work, there will be a renewed understanding that the Eucharist is, in fact, Jesus himself. The hope is, of course, that it doesn't stop there. The hope is that it will not only catechize Catholics, but catechize the fallen away, that it will bring to understanding those who seek, who perhaps may not be Catholic, and to recognize that the Jesus who is present in the Eucharist is the same Jesus who offered himself at the Last Supper, offered himself on the cross, and is risen from the dead and ascended to heaven.
0: Wonderful. Timothy, what are your thoughts on how this initiative could benefit the church?
2: Yeah, it's a great question. It's kind of the all-important question, really, is what's the impact of this hope for and sort of ultimately, I think for me, Father, you know, what's really on my heart, I'm a millennial, and so there's a lot in my generation that have fallen away from the faith, right? And what is on my heart is for a renewal of the church in her mission to be more effective at proclaiming Jesus as the answer to every question and longing of the human heart. The human heart today is just as wired for God as it ever has been, and the questions are even deeper in many hearts in so many different ways. And so to me, the Eucharistic Revival addresses an upstream problem in the church, right? All renewal work in the church ad intra, toward the inside, is ultimately about fruitfulness in our mission to make disciples and to of all nations and of all of those who attend our parishes. And so to me, a critically low percentage of Catholics actually believing in the real presence of Jesus in the Eucharist is an inhibitor to that mission. We derive our life from the Eucharist. And so if the fruitfulness of that sacrament is in some ways being contained by the lack of belief or the lack of relationship with those who approach it, then for the bishops in college as spiritual fathers to say, we're going to take direct ownership ourselves of this problem and attempt to drive the solution in both a top-down way, but in a grassroots way as well, too, by inviting the creative energies of apostolates. Gosh, it's hard to say after 3 years what the impact of it would be, but it could be pretty incredible.
0: Chanel, you wanted to get involved in this or happy to be invited to be involved in it. How do you see it as benefiting the church as a whole?
3: It's amazing working with so many different dioceses, because I really get to hear about their demographics, their cultures, and their populations, and what they're experiencing. And I think, you know, just echoing Tim and Bishop, it's so important to give people an opportunity to have a true encounter with Jesus in the Eucharist, because it really transforms lives. I know for me, when I was younger and very much an atheist, I had a significant encounter with Jesus in the Eucharist, and it changed my life and prompted me to live differently, love differently, et cetera. And so I just think it's important, especially, you know, in our nation, to have that kind of recentering of what Jesus is calling each one of us to do. And I think it's just going to be super transformative. So my hope is that it can help people just have like a recentering and a reframe. And I think that having some time with Jesus that will be able to tell them who they are and what they're made for will be able to do that.
0: Awesome. Bishop Thomas, you grew up in Philadelphia, and the last Eucharistic Congress took place in Philadelphia in 1976, the bicentennial year. Were you there?
1: I wonder if you're asking me this because I'm old, Father.
0: you're younger than me.
1: I was happily there. In fact, I was a junior in high school, And all the Catholic high school students were asked to volunteer for all the various events. So I had this the splendid opportunity as a high school junior to volunteer every single day during the week for the different events that surrounded it. The type of events that Tim's explaining are going to be very, very much possible in Indianapolis next year.
0: And, you know, I often say this to parents

0: because they worry about their children and so on. And I think that's the important thing, to experience an event like this can be transformative to a young person's life. Tim, you mentioned World Youth Day. I was there as a newly ordained priest, and I just remember the effects and the fruits of that. You say that the Eucharistic Revival is not a program, but a movement, Timothy. What do you mean by that?
1: It's a good question. So the Eucharistic Revival really has these three components, right, of the revival activity that Bishop is describing in the Diocese of Toledo and every diocese across the country. It's really at a local level, this grassroots work to bring every Catholic to a rekindled relationship with Jesus in the Eucharist, healed, formed, converted, and unified, we like to say, so that we can be sent on mission for the life of the world. And then there's the Congress, kind of the big event, and the pilgrimage. And these three aspects work together for the next 3 years, and then God willing, in a continuing way, to become sort of more than just, we've checked the boxes and we've done the Eucharistic Revival and, mm-hmm. and now we move on to the next. Right. But to continue to say, this is a fundamental question in our church, is do we know where our life comes from? And to keep kind of pushing on that issue for the church, we think that that's something that clergy and laity as Eucharistic missionaries will persist in doing. And so we see it like that, as less of a checklist and more of a, hey, in your place and in your family or in your parish or your school, what is God inviting you to? That's a movement. That's what's really different than just a program.
0: And this encounter that we have with the Lord, and please God, many more people will have this encounter with the Lord through this time of the revival and the Congress and so on. The Lord sends us out, right? That we have this, we're impelled to go out, that we've received so much from the Lord and that He impels us. Do you agree with that, Timothy?
1: Yeah, that's really well said. Yeah, I think that's, for me, what it's all come back to. Like you mentioned, these encounter moments and these events are so critical in the life of so many Catholics. For me, I was 18, forced onto a bus to a Steubenville youth conference by my Irish Catholic from Chicago, and it changed everything, you know? And that's it. I think going back to that moment and feeling like Jesus had in some way reached into my life and given me something, shown me the answer to what my heart was made for, to want to withhold that from people or to not, you know, have energy in going out and wanting to share that seemed discordant with what I had come to experience. And so I think you're right. I think that's the vocation of every Catholic to holiness and mission. Mm-hmm. We're all baptized. And so the Eucharistic Revival is sort of about a reminder that that's our perennial vocation.
0: Chanel, tell us about the four patrons for the four routes and why they were chosen.
2: Yeah, absolutely. So really excited we have the Junipero Serra route that's leaving from California, the Juan Diego route that's leaving from Brownsville, Texas, the Elizabeth Ann Seton route leaving from Connecticut, and then the Marian route leaving from Minnesota. So four really great patrons. Of course, with Marian, the Marian route, Our Lady of Guadalupe is the patroness of the revival. So we really wanted to honor her in that way. And so just think it's a beautiful, you know, opportunity to do that, as well as we'll be stopping at quite a bit of, you know, Marian shrines on our pilgrimage, including Our Lady of Champion, which will be just like so beautiful. So really excited about that. And then the Elizabeth Ann Seton route was named that because of her particular work on the East Coast in Maryland, New York, Baltimore. And she was the first American-born saint. So just really, really great to be able to you know, have her kind of lead us along. And it's been beautiful. If we had like 3 hours, I would tell you all about the different ways these saints have popped up in the planning. It's been really cool. And then Juan Diego, really just being intentional about honoring the Americas, our relationship with our brothers and sisters to the South. And so it's just a wonderful experience to be able to start in Brownsville, so close to Mexico, and be, you know, intentional about honoring the way that the Catholic faith has rooted herself in the South and in those dioceses. Although, you know, Catholics are kind of small in those areas, they are small but powerful and dynamic. So we're really excited for that. And then Junipero Serra has just done a lot of work on the West Coast. In-

0: California. And so we're just, you know, honoring his faithfulness to God's calling on his life, and hoping to, you know, help people have an encounter with Jesus in the Eucharist and make missionary disciples in the same way that he did. So I'm just really excited about it, for sure.
1: Awesome. Bishop Thomas, are you planning to go to the Congress? Are you bringing anybody with you?
2: Yes, and thanks be to God. I'm very, very excited to go myself. Together with a group of pilgrims, we have 200 tickets reserved for the Congress, and we'll have 4 buses on an official pilgrimage for the whole time. And then we also know that a number of our parishes have separately made reservations with tickets and will be bringing their own pilgrims. So we could have as many as up to 500 pilgrims together. So the gift is that we're going as a family of faith from the diocese. And the gift is for us, at least, because we're close enough, we can travel by bus together, which will be its own grace to be together on pilgrimage. And we know pilgrimage, of course, is that journeying together toward a goal of holiness. And I think even the metaphor of pilgrimage will be realized as we make our way, even though it's not on foot, but it's on bus.
1: There's always a bonding that happens, I've discovered too, on different pilgrimages I've been on, that you still have this connection with people even years later because you've done this similar spiritual event.
2: Very much. In fact, I had the great blessing soon after I became bishop here of bringing a number of pilgrims, hundreds of pilgrims actually, to Philadelphia, my original home, for the World Meeting of Families and the visit of the Holy Father. And still to this day, we have gatherings with those pilgrims. And I have a beautiful relationship with a number of those families simply based on that pilgrimage. Yeah. And that gave me the opportunity to insert in what I count as the new evangelization here in the diocese. And in our diocesan prayer, we pray for an increase in holy disciples, holy families, and holy vocations. And we know that there can be no holy families without holy disciples, each one of us striving, and there are no holy vocations without holy families producing those vocations. So my sincere hope is that this is yet another opportunity to encourage the gift and grace of disciples, families, and vocations for the church.
1: So, Timothy, we just got a couple minutes left, but how can people get involved? Where can they learn more about the events coming up?
3: So, EucharisticCongress.org, EucharisticRevival.org, and EucharisticPilgrimage.org. 3 websites sort of sharing all the information about these 3 initiatives working together. And to Bishop Thomas's point, I think ultimately that's a great example of what the Congress premises to do, which is to drive renewal in the local church. I think the gathering ultimately is about kind of coming together to the Mount of Transfiguration and then being sent back on mission to our parishes, to our diocese. So really, I'd encourage, you know, pastors, parish leaders, dedicated lay people in the parish who are just want to get something done, really look at bringing a group and getting a bus of pilgrims together to the Congress, because I think it's going to be a remarkable event.
1: Well, thank you all for being with us. We're going to do another episode of this program because there's more details that we want to talk about as we go toward the future. Bishop, could you impart your blessing to our viewers?
2: Surely. The Lord be with you.
1: And with your spirit.
2: And may the blessing of Almighty God, the Father, the Son, and the Holy Spirit come upon you and remain with you forever.
1: Amen. And thank you all for being on a wonderful show today that I'm sure is going to inspire many people to be part of this wonderful Eucharistic revival. And thank you for joining us. We'll see you next week here on the Catholic Sphere with host Debbie Cowden. God bless you.
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9: There's a way of life where we learn that in giving, we receive. It's our refuge from chaos and light to guide us through darkness. It's a place where the broken receive healing and repentant hearts find mercy. So where is this hope and who knows the way? Our hope rests in Jesus, and His church leads the way. So if you're longing to fill an emptiness, we invite you to experience the peace that only comes from God. We are Catholic. Welcome home.
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0: Welcome to the Catholic Sphere. Each week we have a different host and a different focus as we tackle topics important to Catholics around the globe. I'm your host this week, Debbie Cowden. Today's episode is about pregnancy resource centers and maternity homes and how they both serve and save women. My guests today are on the front lines ministering to women and children together. They have decades of firsthand experience in this pro-life cause. We have Mrs. Joy Pinto, Mary Pat Yonner, and Peggy Hartshorn. Thank you, ladies, for joining me. Now, Joy, our viewers will know you from your ever-popular show, At Home with Jim and Joy, here on EWTN. But what some don't know is that you're also the executive director of a pregnancy resource center called Her Choice here in Birmingham, Alabama. So what are women looking for when they come to you, and what services do you offer?
1: Well, we are a pregnancy medical center, and that means that we offer free pregnancy tests, free ultrasounds. We also work with clients who are in unplanned pregnancies who think that abortion is their only option, and we go over all of the options that are available to them. We offer parenting classes, so if a mom comes in and she doesn't think she has resources or the skills to be the best mom on the planet, we want to empower her and equip her and walk her all throughout the pregnancy to aid her and guide her in any way that we can. If she needs a medical referral, we refer to doctor's offices that work with our clients specifically. And then also, if she needs a maternity home, let's say she's homeless or she's in a difficult living situation and she needs a place to stay, we also assist and guide with that. So we're there 365 days loving well. I think that's the best thing that we offer. We offer them the love and the truth and hope that God has a plan for their life and for this unplanned pregnancy that they find themselves in.
0: Amen. We're so grateful for what you offer to women and children and families here in Birmingham. And Mary Pat, you're the director of the St. Gianna and Pietro Mola Maternity Home in North Dakota. And for the past 20 years now, you've been helping women and their babies in a very unique way. So tell us about what your maternity home offers women.
2: We're located here in rural North Dakota, and we serve, you know, kind of our mission, our theme, one mother, one baby, one family at a time. And we usually have 3 to 4 moms here at a time, and we just walk with them where they are. We've had as young as 12, we've had as old as 39. We provide, you know, any spiritual, emotional, obviously their physical needs, and also educational needs. We have a lot of our moms working on finishing high school or getting their GED or, you know, other furthering their education.

0: patient, you know, if they're at that point that they're able to do that. We just, wherever they're at, we try to our best to love them and to bring them to that next step, and in that time that they're with us, hopefully change their lives and help them make those decisions that, you know, change the future for them and for their little one.
1: Amen. One woman at a time, one child at a time, one family at a time. And Peggy, you served as the president of Heartbeat International for over 20 years, and now you're the board chair. So tell us about Heartbeat International's mission and just how extensive your network of help is.
2: Well, thank you. Yes, Heartbeat International's mission is to reach and rescue as many lives as possible around the world through an effective network of pregnancy help that renews communities for life. And you've just heard two of the wonderful women leading part of that effective network in North Dakota and in Alabama. And that's happening all over the world. We actually have now 3,400 locations that are affiliated with Heartbeat International around the world. Now you see the map in the United States, 2,200 of those 3,400 locations are in the United States. And as you see, about two-thirds are east of the Mississippi, because that's two-thirds of the population is east of the Mississippi. We are where the women are and the men are and the families are that really need help. And around the world, we're in all the inhabited continents. We're in over 90 countries. And there are many networks, kind of mini networks like Heartbeat International, that we've helped to start and strengthen in different regions of the world so that every woman deserves love and help and support when she's facing a pregnancy. And the Holy Spirit is raising up people all over the world who are called to help provide that.
1: And it gives me goosebumps when you look at that map and you see just how many pregnancy resource centers are out there, just the Heartbeat ones. That doesn't even include all of the other clinics. And so we are out there on the front lines. Just remarkable to see all of those little dots represent so many women who are getting help. And Joy, we know that for many of the women who are coming in, the pregnancy is not the crisis, so to speak, in their situation, but it could be a symptom of a greater problem or a greater crisis. So could you tell us, what are some of these complex issues that women are facing that lead them to thinking that abortion is their only option?
3: Well, some of them have been abandoned by their boyfriends, and so they're alone, they're despairing, they're thinking that abortion is going to solve all their problems. Sometimes girls are facing homeless issues. If they continue with the pregnancy, they've been threatened that if you keep this baby, you no longer have any place to stay. And there are financial issues, and so it's kind of like, I can't have this baby because I don't have the resources that I need to continue with this pregnancy. So there's a lot of lies, there's a lot of despair and hopelessness, and we live in a post-truth era right now. And so on a daily basis, we get to restore hope. We get to restore the truth and tell them the truth that they are not alone and we will not abandon them. Her Choice has been a pregnancy medical center since 2003 in downtown Birmingham. And we see over 1,000 clients a year. So girls come in needing pregnancy tests, ultrasounds, they need resources. We outfit them with everything that they possibly could need. And we're just seeing a lot of brokenness. We're seeing women that have made a poor life choice in the past to have an abortion, and they didn't get the results they were counting on. And they're hurting. And they need to know, where do I go to have my soul restored? Who can tell me the truth? How can I get past this guilt and this shame and this very stuck place where I find myself and I'm spiraling out? And so they come into our doors, and the best thing that we do is we love them. We don't judge them. We're very open-hearted, very open-handed with everything that we have. And we want to restore them and repair them and really empower them with the truth that this isn't the end of the story. You can go on. We're here to help you, and our doors are open to you. And we want to lift that cloud of hopelessness where they seem to be walking in, or they've been left by their boy.

0: boyfriend and abandoned in despair.
1: Amen. And thank you for talking about the women who are post-abortive, because we do want to let women know that if you're suffering after an abortion, or if you're a father who has lost a child to abortion, that there is hope and there is healing out there. We'd like to talk about Rachel's Vineyard. And I know that if you reach out to Joy Pinto at Her Choice, that she will help connect you with resources for post-abortive care and healing. And so for a woman out there, Joy, who might be listening or watching right now, who thinks that ending her pregnancy will somehow eliminate her crisis, what message would you have for her listening right now?
0: Well, I want to tell her that she's not going to get the results that she thinks she's going to get. Because I hear thousands of stories from women who, when they did the medical abortion, did suction and curettage, how awful it was for them emotionally, spiritually, physically. Some women have become infertile. Some women have a great difficulty with sustaining a pregnancy. There's an increase of miscarriages. And not only that, but there's the brokenness in their soul. And most of our clients come to us and, you know, they're faith-based. It's not like God is not on their radar or in their orbit. And they even know it's wrong. And because it's written on their heart, because we've all been made in the image and likeness of God, and we know right from wrong, but it doesn't mean we always choose to do the right thing. And so when women are broken, and men who've made that poor life choice, there are pregnancy medical centers all throughout this country and the world, as Peggy Hartshorn so shared so beautifully, to empower them, because they believe the lie that they were going to be really happy that they solved a problem, and that's just not what they got.
1: And we do want to walk with these women when they're in these difficult situations. Mary Pat, you've seen firsthand how hard these situations are for women, and they need someone, or they need a group of people to support them. So how have you seen that being in a family setting under one roof is helping women?
2: Well, just that unity, that unitedness with others in similar situations, and others who are there to help them 24/7. As Joy beautifully stated, you know, these women are broken. A lot of people come to our home and come on a tour and they say, oh, what a beautiful, peaceful home. But that's not how our mothers enter. They enter afraid and alone, and they come to us because everyone else has failed them. Their own fathers have failed them. The fathers of the baby have failed them, and they have no one to turn to. And that really is our mission, and our goal is to show them that this little life is going to bring joy. We have a beautiful chapel in our home, the Chapel of the Visitation, with the words above, "The child in my womb leapt for joy." And when we think in our own lives, when have we felt joy? It's when we feel loved by God and by others. And that's what we want to do for them. And that's what we've been able to do in many situations. You know, they come here and they grow and they blossom and they flourish with just a normal family setting, which includes, you know, the dishes and cooking and things like that, but also having fire pits and going on bike rides and a summer vacation and, you know, celebrating the holiday days and celebrating baptisms and things like that. You know, I think of one of our young girls who came as a 15-year-old, very shy little sophomore, pregnant. Her father had died in a terrible farming accident, and her stepmom, you know, was struggling to cope with that, and she just really didn't have the support. And she ended up placing her little girl, Gracie, 13 years ago for adoption. But Chrissy stayed with us for 3 years, and she was in volleyball, and she was the prom queen, and she got her CNA license. And today, she is now a director of nursing at a nursing home, you know, and so her life was changed for the better. And we see that time and time again. You know, I think of another mom, Tiffany, who was a lot older. She came, she was 32, and she was actually pregnant with her seventh baby. And she had lived on one of our Native American Indian reservations and really was struggling with finding a place to live, struggling with any support. And so she came with the intention also of placing for adoption, but she was with us only a short time because she had other children. But I just remember it was after Christmas, it was in January, and we had received from those who support us gift cards to hair salon and nail salon. And so I was the one who was privileged to be able to go with Tiffany that day, and she got her hair highlighted and she got pink nails, and you know, she had a bright pink shirt on, and she said, "I feel so loved." And I asked her, she was 32, "When was the last time you felt loved, Tiffany?" And she said, when my grandma was here.

0: stories and letting them know that you truly care about them. And while it's a book that's applicable to all types of relationships, we can also see from Joy Mary Pat's responses that in the case of the pro-life movement, it's not just about getting women to not have an abortion, which of course we certainly want. We want them to not have abortions, but it's also about walking with them and helping them alleviate the suffering in their lives. So could you tell us more about your book, The Love Approach, and what you've seen from it within the pro-life realm?
1: Thank you. Yes. Well, the love approach stands for the love that we are called to give to the women that God brings into our lives and the men and the families, just as Joy and Mary Pat have shared. But we can also kind of break it out into some ways of loving. The L stands for listen and learn, really relating to them, listening to them, letting them tell their story in a safe place before we even think about opening options. The O step. Yes, there are always alternatives to abortion, but before we even think about going into that, we need to know who she is. We need to hear her story. She needs to feel loved by us simply by careful listening. And then the V is introduce a new vision and value. Most of the women, as you've heard some of the stories, come to us broken. They feel ashamed sometimes, embarrassed, even though they may cover that up with an attitude of, I've got all this under control. Deep down, they are really hurting and feeling alone and abandoned. And so a new vision that their lives are worth something, that God made them in His image and likeness, and He loves them, and we love them too. And then the E step, that we can extend and empower them through practical help. And you've heard stories of how we do that as well. Well, this approach works everywhere. It works all around the world. It's been translated into different languages. And, you know, I can tell you, it came about, I believe, as an inspiration of the Holy Spirit, of course, to help me to write this down and to try to promulgate it. I was thinking back, it was probably the second pregnant girl that my husband and I housed in our home. We started housing in 1975 and did that through the 80s. But this was Susie, and she was really struggling. Every night I would sit by her bed and we would talk about her feelings, her thoughts, her wants, her beliefs, her values. That's now what we call the self wheel. What is going on within you? And she was struggling so much with her options. She had decided not to have an abortion. But now what about single parenting versus adoption? Because a marriage was not an option for her. So she struggled with that night after night after night. And we finally realized that the one thing that was the most stressful for her was that she didn't believe, if she single parented, that her father would be willing to be a father figure for her son. And she knew that, and she thought she was having a boy, she wasn't sure. But she thought that was so important to have a father figure. And what happened as we prayed about it, as she struggled over that, amazingly, and I think God inspired it, her father finally did call and say, if you decide to continue and become a single mom, I will be with you every step of the way. And that was what she needed. And sometimes we say, Debbie, that the best alternative to abortion is another person. And in this case, it was her father. She needed his love and support. And in some cases, you know, when women tell their story afterwards, when they feel more loved and more secure, and they say, how did help arrive? Sometimes what they remember most is the V step. Someone encouraged them, affirmed them, told them that they could do it, told them that they were loved. And that's the part of the love approach they remember most. I heard the story of a woman who came to give her testimony at a banquet of a pregnancy center that had been in existence for 40 years. And when the woman saw the celebration in the newspaper, the local newspaper, she decided to call the center and tell them, you helped me 40 years ago. I never came back. I only came to you one time. But it was when I was living in my car and my boyfriend's mother made an appointment for me to have an abortion in a city about an hour away the next day. And one of my friends said to me, please just go one time and talk to the people in this new pregnancy center that just opened up down the street. And she said, I did. I said, all right, I'll go one time. and she

0: He said, what you said to me was, you can do it. You can be a good mother. That's the V step. That's the only thing she remembered. She said, I never came back, but I wanted to come tonight and introduce you to my son. He was a wonderful, handsome young man, 40 years old. And she said, it was because you shared that with me that my son is here tonight. So the steps of the love approach affect people profoundly and differently. But we know that it brings hope and love around the world, and that's such a blessing. Praise be to God.
1: Amen. Praise be to God. And praise be to God for the witness that the three of you ladies offer and your mentorship as well, because as a young mom who personally is very invested in the pro-life movement, it's so important for me to hear these stories about just how many lives have been changed and the potential impact that we have on women when we love them, as you've said. And now, Joy, as Catholics, we know that this isn't just a battle for lives, but it's a battle for souls too. So tell us what, or rather, who is in your women's center fighting the spiritual warfare with you? Who is making a huge difference for the women and the babies?
2: Well, it's a great story. We were at our banquet, and we always had a chapel at our, you know, at the center. And we always encouraged our volunteers and staff to go pray at the end of the day, to do a cleansing prayer. And then one, we were at a banquet, and Father John Paul turned to me and said, hey, you need a tabernacle at the center. And I was like, oh, yeah, I do, but I don't know how that's going to happen. So he goes, well, I'm going to ask the bishop. So we asked Bishop Baker, Robert Baker, who was the bishop of our diocese at that time. And within a rocket time, 3 days, the bishop said yes. And Father John Paul was to take care of, celebrate monthly, and to, you know, manage that whole process. For me, it was a game changer. What happened miraculously was our mortgage got paid. We started seeing more women than we've ever seen before. The boyfriends or significant others started accompanying the moms to the parenting classes. And then we started seeing marriages where people were saying, we were presenting marriage as God's best. And the what's best for the child is to be raised by the parents who created it. And that's what God's plan is. We present that and they're like, I want that. The problem is they've never seen it. They've come from so much brokenness, broken families, never had a father in the home. So many of the young men never even knew their fathers. And so all this restoration started happening, all because Jesus showed up. And for me, as being the director, I mean, I run into that chapel many times throughout the day. It's like, Lord, help us. Blessed Mother, pray for us. And we, our staff and our volunteers, our board is ecumenical, and everybody is fine. It's good. God's doing an amazing thing. And for Jesus alone and for His glory, we continue to do what we do every single day. And we tell our staff, everything good that happens here today, to God be the glory. Anything wrong that happens, mea culpa, mea culpa, mea culpa. And we know God alone changes the hearts. And we started seeing more saves. It was just a miracle.
1: It is a miracle, indeed. And Mary Pat, your maternity home also has that foundation in faith. So not everybody knows the story of St. Gianna Mola and her husband Pietro. So briefly, could you tell us, why did you name your maternity home after them? And could you also tell us who the special person is who is on your advisory board?
3: Okay, I sure can. We chose, when we started, we were Blessed Gianna Maternity Home because she was only beatified. And I had taught high school before that, and she was just a modern example of a woman who fully loved life and embraced life in all ways, from skiing and mountain climbing to the opera to wearing nice clothes and things like that. The church and her family describe her life as a canticle of praise, of joy to God. And she's most known for that last sacrifice. Once she was married, she married at the age of 32 to her beloved Pietro, who we have now added to our name. and they chose life. They

0: had three children right away, followed by two miscarriages, even though she was very sick with each pregnancy. And with that last pregnancy, there were many decisions to be made, and she chose to fight for that unborn no matter what. And little Gianna Emanuela, they named her after the mother. And Emanuela, God is with us, even in this difficult time, even in struggles and trials. And St. Gianna only got to hold her little girl one time, and she died 8 days after she was born. And so really, you know, the sacrifices, most of our women aren't called to sacrifice their lives in the way she did, but all mothers are called to sacrifice. And I think both in her joy, St. Gianna, as well as her sacrifice, she's the most beautiful, perfect patron we could have ever asked for. And through the journey of naming this home and talking about her, we were able to meet both Pietro, her husband, when he was still alive, and the daughter, Gianna Emanuela, Dr. Gianna Emanuela, who now serves with us as an advisor. She spent a lot of time here, sometimes months at a time, as she works to begin an international center for family and life. This is kind of her home base here, and I feel very united to her in our work, and it's a great blessing to have a member of this family who's in heaven with us here in Little North Dakota.
1: And what a beautiful reminder, too, that the saints are alive. The saints are real. They walked this earth. They faced our struggles, too, and that they're in heaven praying for us, and that we were all connected as members of the body of Christ. Now, Joy, we only have a couple minutes left in the show. I can't believe how quickly the time has flown. So could you please tell our viewers how they can support local pregnancy resource centers and also maternity homes?
2: Well, there are pregnancy medical centers all throughout the country, as Peggy shared. In the state of Alabama, we have like 67 of them. Some states are life states where abortion is banned in that state, but you can support your local pregnancy medical center. All you have to do is go to Option Line, put in a zip code. It will come up where it is in your location, where you live in the United States, and you will be able to support. Maybe you say, well, I can't volunteer, or I can't, you know, be on staff or anything, but I can send money. And I want to tell you something. Most of the biggest donors of pregnancy medical centers and pregnancy resource centers are men and women that are post-abortive, because they're making reparation. They're seeing the damage that they've done in their past, and they're telling God, I want to make it better for somebody else. So someone else doesn't believe the lie that abortion is going to solve all my problems. And so you can support them. So just go to optionline.org, put in your zip code, and it will appear where it is near you. And they have banquets, they have golf tournaments, and ways that you can be a part. And if you can't financially support, know that these ministries are, the foundation is prayer. So you can pray, and we all need your support and your love and your prayers.
1: Amen. We will pray, and we will work to end abortion, and not just make it illegal, but also unthinkable. And so I ask you to please join me in praying to end abortion. And we thank you for all of the efforts that you've put in so far, ladies, to help end abortion and to support women in these pregnancies. Well, that's all the time for today. 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Joy Pinto, Mary Pat Yonner, Peggy Hartshorn, the time has flown, but thank you again for being here today and sharing about the beautiful work that you do. So Joy Pinto, Mary Pat Yonner, Peggy Hartshorn, thank you for sharing the truth with us today. And thank you for joining us. We do hope to see you again next week, right here on The Catholic Sphere.
3: When I begin my prayer time, I always enter into it with the expectation that God wants to teach me something. And it has to start with my willingness to share my heart with God, not just say words at Him. 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And by having that dialogue, we're able to enter into a deeper relationship, and He's able to show me how to use all the events of my life to draw closer to Him.
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0: powerful prayer. So please pray together with me our EWTN family prayer. 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Lord Jesus Christ, Son of God and Son of David, we praise you. 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

Welcome to our series on Matthew's testimony to Jesus. This series is coming to you from Ards Friary in Donegal in Ireland. If you are joining us for the first time, we welcome you to this great journey we're taking through the Gospel of St. Matthew. If you persevere with us, it will be a life-giving experience for you. At the moment, we are considering Matthew chapter 6. We're in the middle of what is traditionally called the Sermon on the Mount. And Jesus is explaining to us that the most important issue in the kingdom of God is righteousness. He is founding a kingdom of righteousness. And so here in chapter 6, we're talking about worship must be righteous. It must be holy. It must be right. And therefore, the motivation for why we pray, why we fast, why we would give alms, that motivation makes all the difference between our actions and our words being acceptable to God or rejected by Him. So when it comes to the teaching on prayer, this is a major issue for Jesus, because he presumes everybody's going to pray. But there is a way of communicating with both God and each other that is right, and there's another way that is wrong. And he says the wrong way to approach God is that when you pray, he said, do not imitate the hypocrites. Now, a hypocrite is an actor, somebody who's saying words, but they're not their own words, and they don't represent themselves. They're simply acting out a part. He said, they love to say their prayers standing up in the synagogues and at the street corners for people to see them. I tell you solemnly, they have had their reward. So, first of all, Jesus tells us that long prayers, many, many, many words, do not get you through. One of the great insights that the Lord has given to me in the spiritual life is that you will learn almost everything you need from observing the relationship between spouses in the family and the parents and the children. If you look at a child needing to communicate with the parents, they don't use a long dissertation. They use a deep cry. And if you don't hear them, they simply raise the volume. It's actually very simple. And it's this that Jesus is saying, that we don't need long words to get through to God. The reason is that Isaiah 65, verse 24 says, before they call, I will answer. And while they're still speaking, I will hear them. So giving a long dissertation to God or giving him 100 reasons for answering your prayer means you don't know him.

You don't even know the way he manifested himself in the covenant of Moses, let alone the covenant of Jesus. So long words don't do it. It is the cry of the poor. Psalm 34, verse 6. This poor man called, and the Lord heard him, and he delivered him from all his troubles. It's the cry of the child. Now, any parent will tell you that they can interpret the different sounds that come out of a child. They know when the child is simply looking for attention, and they know when the child is in need. And what makes them move is the cry of the child in need. Well, it's exactly the same with God, exactly the same. And so Jesus said that prayer, fasting, and almsgiving all have got to be secret and private between you and God. That it's not for anybody else to observe. It's not for anybody else to give an opinion. It's not between you and them. It's between you and God. So he wants to take away all of this wrong motivation that we can have. And he does something absolutely extraordinary. He cuts down prayer to God into the fewest possible words you can possibly have. So he said, this is the way you're to pray. And he gave us what we traditionally call the Our Father. He said, I want to give you these words. This is very important. He said, in your prayers, you are not to babble like the pagans do, because they think that by using many words, they'll make themselves heard. Do not be like them. Now, very seldom does Jesus give an absolute prohibition like that. He said, do not swear. You're not to do this. You are not to retaliate. And here he says, you are not to pray the way these people pray. He says, your Father knows what you need before you ask him, as I have just said from Isaiah 65. And he said, you should pray like this. And he gave us the various stages of the way he wants us to pray. But what have we done? We give him back the words and we don't pray like this. What we do is we've fallen into the exact trap that he told us to keep out of. He said, you're to pray like this. I know I may be scandalizing you, but that's what the book actually says. And so he says, the first thing you're to do is open up to the Father, to the realization that you have a Father in heaven. And Father, the word Abba means my origin, the one who gave me life, the one who brought me into being. And he said, if you focus on the one who brought you into being, the one who gave you life, your focus in the prayer is correct. But of course, Jesus didn't have to. You'll find this in the Hebrew scriptures, because Jesus actually doesn't move away from them. Isaiah 63 verse 16 says, you are our Father. Our Redeemer is your ancient name. You are our Father. And Jesus simply says, acknowledge that you are a child in a family and that your parent actually gave you life and that this parent wants to give you eternal life, wants to give you absolutely everything. So you focus correctly, because your Father is not on earth. Your Father is in heaven. So what Jesus is doing is the focus completely upwards towards God, and turning us away from the earth and away from earthly things. And the second statement he makes is straight out of the scriptures as well. He said, may your name be hallowed or held holy. Well, one of the most famous texts in the book of Leviticus is in Leviticus 19:1, where the Lord says to his people of the Mosaic covenant, he said, you shall be holy because I, the Lord your God, am holy. Now, if we don't recognize God's holiness, we don't know him at all. Why? Jesus is actually setting up a kingdom of holiness, of righteousness. And holiness is the central issue if we're to have a right relationship with God. You are to be holy because I am holy, says the Lord. And so the prophet Amos will tell us that two people cannot walk together unless there is some likeness between them. And so Jesus is saying, to have this correct prayer relationship with God, we have to be like him. He is holy. We have to be holy.

holy. In Isaiah chapter 8, verse 13, the prophet says, "It is the Lord of hosts whom you must hold in veneration. It is him you must fear, and it is him you must dread." So here is the dread, the fear, the veneration, just different words for understanding that he is holy and that we have to have reverential awe in our prayer. Now, Jesus has told us the attitude that we must come to prayer with. We must come with humility and reverential awe. Now, that means that my relationship with God is right and the communication with God is open. In chapter 29, verse 23 of Isaiah, the prophet says, "For he," that is Israel, "shall see what my hands have done in their midst. He shall hold my, they shall hallow the Holy One. They will stand in awe of the God of Israel." Now, Jesus is saying that just getting into prayer, we have to get ourselves right with God. We have to know who he is. We have to know who we are. And so this humility and awe that is required to come into a right relationship with God is essential. Now, if we just simply say the words off rota, we haven't done what he said, have we? No. We've simply just repeated the words, but we've not actually taken the steps that he said are required for communion with God. So, not only that, but Israel was called to hallow God's name before the nations, and that means to bear testimony to the holiness of God before the nations. Even when she was in exile in Babylon, she had to bear witness. Look at our duty to bear witness to the holiness of God. They will look at us and they will know by our attitude in church, by our attitude in prayer. They will know by the way we speak about God as to whether we genuinely hold God holy or not. So, when they were referring to God, one of the favorite titles they gave to God is Hashem, simply the name. And they said that out of complete reverence for God. They would not speak the sacred name of God out of sheer reverence for him. We are very loose and lackadaisical in the way we speak about God. We think that we have the right to actually pronounce the sacred name. I wonder. So once we understand that coming into a relationship of prayer with God, that we need this attitude, then we look to what is the priority for God, not for us. This is all directed to him because he's the creator and Lord of the universe. He is the one who brought all of us into being. He is the one whose kingdom it is. He is the one who sent his son to us. And therefore, we must look to his priority, which is to bring his reign on earth as it is in heaven. So this is the very first request that all followers of Jesus are asked to make. Your kingdom come on earth, understood. And in order for your kingdom to come, your will should be done on earth as it is in heaven. Now there's a tall order, not only to do God's will, to do God's will on earth in the same way as the angels and the blessed in heaven do God's will. That's a very tall order, and I wonder if we have arrived at that point at all. So, thy kingdom come. You have to go back right to the Garden of Eden. God's kingdom was on earth when Adam and Eve were in grace. But when Adam and Eve rebelled against God, they allowed the serpent to take over and to let sin increase and multiply and fill the earth and conquer it. And we've been suffering ever since because of that. And so when Jesus comes on earth, he wants to restore the kingdom of God. He wants to bring God's reign back to the earth. And to bring God's reign back to the earth, he has got to get a group of human beings who will agree voluntarily to do God's will on earth to the best of their ability. And so you see that the entire struggle from the Garden of Eden to
to this point and to our

0: own day as well, is a struggle between God's will and the human will, what God wants and what we're prepared to cooperate with. So what Jesus plans is that in his church, it will be filled with people who will voluntarily do God's will on earth and therefore voluntarily open up the kingdom of God on earth, so that Satan's reign will be pushed back and that Satan will not be allowed any room anymore. That is the great plan of Jesus. I wonder how he feels about us. I really wonder. So that God's will be done on earth as it is in heaven. Now, we do have a whole cloud of witnesses, of course, of Christian saints, mystics, martyrs and prophets who have done everything they knew to make sure that this kingdom would continue on earth and that God's name would be hallowed and that God would be glorified on the earth. But we need a huge change today in our 21st century for the mass of people to join them and to turn back the tide of evil that is there. That is our job, and you're going to hear in the texts that come that Jesus will say there are dire consequences if we don't, because he will hold us responsible. So now we come to the first petition that is permitted in this way of praying. Notice I said way of praying rather than prayer. Give us today our daily bread. Now, this is the prayer that Jesus puts on the lips of the poor and the lowly and the gentle and the meek and the merciful and all the people trying to live the Beatitudes way of life. And the staple food of the poor everywhere on earth, certainly in the past and still to this day, is bread or sometimes rice. But in the Middle East, it was bread. And so give us our bread is give us the ability to continue to live day by day by day. Now, there are three breads that eventually will be manifest, not only in this gospel, but in the other gospels as well. And one of these breads is mentioned here. That is the bread that keeps your body alive. That is the food for your body. But Jesus is already telling us in this Sermon on the Mount, he's already telling us, and he has told us in the wilderness in chapter 4, that the other great bread is the bread of God's word, the bread that feeds your mind. And if our souls are to be alive and we're to sustain a spiritual life, we have to be sustained by every word that comes forth from the mouth of God. So there's two of the breads. And at the end of Jesus' ministry, he will give us the third bread, the bread for our spirit, which is called the Eucharist. So body, mind and spirit, all fed. So when we say, give us our daily bread or our daily sustenance, it is actually the bread that is required for every part of your being and for every part of the church and eventually every part of the world. So, since we have now asked the Lord to sustain us, not only as individuals, but as an entire community, now it is important to ask the Lord for something that we wouldn't necessarily appreciate. And that is to ask the Lord to give us the ability to keep the church alive. That's a strange thing, isn't it?
1: Yes.
0: And so what would keep the church alive? It's in the next request. And forgive us our debts. But he adds something to it that really is very dangerous. He says, only in the way that we forgive others. This is the most terrifying piece in scripture for me, that we would ask God to forgive us, but only in the measure that we forgive others. That means that we hang ourselves on our own petard. Because if we refuse to forgive, we've let God off the hook. We've said, you don't need to forgive us because we refuse to forgive others. And Jesus puts it right in here, in the middle of this extraordinary prayer, telling us that this is an essential part of communion with God. Now, why? But why? I call unforgiveness spiritual cholesterol, and it creates spiritual heart attacks because it clogs up the communication between us and God and makes it impossible. And the only way to keep the communication between God free and fast moving is that we would not allow any accumulation of problems to come into us from others. And the answer to all problems is forgive. It doesn't sound right, does it? But if somebody hurts us or does damage to us, then there's a cycle of evil that has begun. If we react, then we have completed the cycle of evil, and that's creating trouble, huge trouble on earth. When trouble comes into us and we forgive, we have blocked Satan from being able to get a foothold in. We've actually blocked it. We've also contained the amount of evil that the person or persons who are injuring us are actually able to do. The question of forgiveness is a huge subject. I can't go into it in great detail because we have to continue our reflection here. And so if we continuously keep the channels between us and our neighbours clear, then Jesus says the channel between us and God is clear. Can I illustrate that for you from the book of Genesis? From the other Torah. In Genesis chapter 2, you're told that God created man, male and female, and that absolutely everything was fine until they broke the relationship with God. Okay? And as soon as they broke the relationship with God, you find in the next chapter the first murder. The relationship between the neighbor is broken, and broken very seriously. So what is illustrated even back there is that we cannot sustain a relationship with God if the relationship between us and our neighbors is not right. And therefore, Jesus puts this right in the center of his way of praying to make absolutely certain that we are right with God, notice the righteousness, and that we're right with our neighbor, notice the righteousness. Now, if you want fasting and self-denial and mortification and all the other things that Jesus recommends is good for you, all you've got to do is forgive. You get plenty of opportunity. And so once he brings in this absolutely essential form of prayer, then Jesus adds another aspect to it that seems to be quite surprising. Do not put us to the test, but save us from the evil one. Now, we know that when you go back into the book of Genesis, Abraham was tested, Moses was tested, Joseph was tested, Jacob was tested. They were all tested. Anyone ever called by God is tested. You have to be proven to be worthy to be a child of God or a son of God. But the church has to face two tests. One is that each individual in the church has to be tested and proved worthy to be a son of God. That's one thing. But the church as a whole has to be tested and proven worthy to be a son of God. The whole church. Now, there was one particular test that they had in mind. Now, don't forget that Matthew is writing after AD 70, when this terrifying judgment came upon Jerusalem, the temple, and the nation of Israel. And so Matthew has it very much in the forefront of his mind that they were tested and found wanting. So do not put us to the test is really the church saying that if you bring a test upon us, would you hold on to us and make sure that the evil one doesn't get us? Make sure that we don't fail the test. Failing the test is a very serious thing. Now, it has come up here and it's going to come up again. Because Jesus is a great teacher, and a teacher knows how to repeat something until you actually get it. And a teacher knows how to give it to you from this angle and that angle and the other angle, so that eventually it hits home what's actually being said. So failing the test is a very serious matter. Now, I told you when we were introducing the gospel that Egypt was tested and found wanting.

well, was tested and found wanting. And now in the 20th century, we're being tested, and are we being found wanting? When you consider that the Western world has rejected Christ and rejected Christianity and rejected everything that Jesus stands for and has rejected his morality and everything, are we found wanting? Yes. So, this prayer that Jesus has given to us and these requests are not only extremely important, they're actually extremely urgent. And to make sure that we get the message of how urgent they are, Matthew adds a little PS onto the Our Father, and it's verses 14 and 15. Yes, he said, if you forgive others their failings, your heavenly Father will forgive you yours. But if you do not forgive other people their failings, your heavenly Father will not forgive you yours either. Now, here we realize that even though Jesus is at the very beginning of his ministry, he is revealing God's will to them for the first time. He is not in any way sparing them. He's not being soft. He's not saying, "Ah, I know you're weak and you're all the rest of it, and you know many of you are sick and many of you are having troubles and you're running through all kinds of difficulties. So I'll go easy on you and I'll compromise." He doesn't do that. That's not him. He gives you the will of God, clear, pure, precise, full of light. And that's the challenge for us. Can we take it? Thank you for joining us. Slán agus beannacht dé libh. Goodbye. God bless you.

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1: Hello and welcome to The Crux of the Matter. I'm Father Wade Menezes of the Fathers of Mercy. The precepts of the Church, as defined by the Catechism of the Catholic Church, are those positive laws or commandments made by Church authorities to guarantee for the faithful the indispensable minimum in prayer and moral effort for the sake of their growth in love of God and love of neighbor. Simply put, friends, since Holy Mother Church possesses a genuine care for her children and their spiritual growth, she sees to it that through legitimate church authority, certain minimum requirements are to be met so as to help ensure one's personal growth in love of God, neighbor, and the spiritual life. The Catechism of the Catholic Church lists the formal precepts for the Catholic Church's members. They are, you shall attend Mass on Sundays and on holy days of obligation, and rest from servile labor. You shall confess your sins at least once a year. You shall receive the sacrament of the Eucharist at least during the Easter season. The fourth precept is, you shall observe the days of fasting and abstinence established by the Church. And the last precept is, you shall help to provide for the needs of the Church. Rather than look upon the five precepts of the Church as some rigorous code we are oppressively bound to follow under pain of sin, we should instead identify them for what they really are. Guides given to us by Holy Mother Church, just as any good parent would guide their children, to ensure our advancement in a life of prayer and moral virtue and growth in love of both God and neighbor. As Catholics, then, we should rejoice that our faith gives us simple, direct, and concrete guides, precepts which function as sure norms to aid us as members of the body of Christ, to become holy and live our lives as God intends them to be lived. And that's the crux of the matter. I'm Father Wade Menezes. God bless you.
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4: Hello, family, and welcome. In a world where life is cheap and death is expedient, where women are killing their own babies in their wombs, where the span of one's life is dependent on another's evaluation of the quality of that life, where the culture of life has been overtaken by the culture of death, it's time for a saint of the unwanted, and that would be Blessed Margaret of Castello.
5: Our story begins in Tuscany, Italy, in the 13th century, a time of the haves and the have-nots, the privileged and the underprivileged, a time of the greatest saints and the worst sinners, a time of cruelty and compassion. This story encompasses all this and more. Margaret's story begins in a castle surrounded by a fortress looming high on a mountaintop in Metula, a village in the papal state of Massa-Trabaria. When the captain of Massa-Trabaria died, his son Paricio stormed the fort and recaptured the castle, making himself lord. When his wife, Lady Amelia, informed him she was with child, he immediately began planning for the son to be born.
4: The time came. In anticipation of the new little lord to be born, candle bearers were ready to brighten the castle. Serfs prepared to ring the bells. The baby was born. But no lights, no bells tolled, only deadly silence. The infant was immediately rejected by her parents. She was not only a girl, she was deformed. If her parents were to be believed, she was ugly. They were determined she would never reach full height, as she already showed signs of being, as her parents later called her, a midget. Her right leg was shorter than the other, so they knew she would be lame as well. Believing God had punished them, 1 week later they discovered they had not only seen the total chastisement, the child was blind.
5: They sent word out that the baby was not expected to live. The local parish priest, Father Capilano, insisted the baby be baptized. As the custom was that the baby be baptized in the cathedral, Paricio flatly refused. But when his wife reasoned with him, he reluctantly agreed on one condition. Lady Amelia's maid would bring the baby to be baptized. The parents left the naming of the child to the maid with one admonition: she was not to be named Amelia. The maid gave her the name Margaret, meaning pearl. Although her outer shell was not what the world would call beautiful, her soul would prove truly a pearl. Nothing melted her parents' hearts, not even when the priest who was teaching the child later told them how extraordinarily bright she was.
4: She was a friendly, loving child, in spite of her parents' obvious disdain. She knew all the citizens of Metula by name, and considering she was blind, this was quite a feat. Everyone loved her and looked forward to her visits. She was the little pixie of the fort. Now, there was only one place she was forbidden to visit, and that was the rooms of the palace which her parents occupied. Visitors came to the palace one day. The nurse forgot to tell little Margaret to stay in her room. As was her custom, Margaret was on her way to pray in the palace chapel when she met up with a visitor who asked her if she was blind. When the child responded respectfully, "Yes, your ladyship," the woman asked how she knew she was a lady. Margaret responded, "You speak just like my mother." Just as Margaret was about to divulge who her mother was, her nurse retrieved her just in time to avoid a disaster, but not without her parents finding out how close they had come to being exposed as Margaret's parents.
5: Paricio came up with a plan. He would build a cell next to the church where she could pray as a recluse. The church Paricio was referring to was not the chapel of the palace, but one deep in the forest.

0: The tiny cell was hastily constructed, and Margaret's days of sunshine, visiting all her friends in the fort, playing with all other children, were over. The little prisoner was thrown into the cell, barely high enough for her to stand, and without showing any emotion, her father ordered the doorway to be walled up. He imprisoned his own daughter to life in a hot box in the summer and an unbearable ice box in the winter, a punishment grown men have not been able to survive after 5 days. She was only 6 years old.
1: The years went by slowly. The only calendar she had was the change of seasons. It was spring when she heard the birds chirping. It was summer when the cell became suffocatingly hot. It was fall when she began to know some relief from the blistering heat. It was winter when the cool breezes turned into damp, freezing cold winds, chilling her through and through. This is how she spent 12 years of her life, but that was soon to end. June 5, 1305, a French pope was elected. The situation was grave. A French pope would not defend an Italian papal state in case of an attack, and there were rumors a neighboring state was planning to attack Massa Trebaria in the spring.
0: In her tiny cell, our little Margaret only knew that winter was passing and spring was on its way. The birds were welcoming a new day. Rays of sunshine were trying to force their way into the cell. Little did she know that soon she would be free from this tomb. She could hear tolling of the town bells growing in intensity. Her little heart began to beat wildly. Smoke filled the air. Margaret fell on her knees and prayed to the Lord to spare her mother and father, the soldiers, and all the families of Massa Trebaria.
1: Meanwhile, back at the castle, Parisio ordered his wife to get ready to flee to safety. When Lady Emilia asked about their daughter, Parisio told her to take the freak with her. Troops left with Lady Emilia and a tiny, heavily veiled girl from Mercatello. There Margaret traded one prison for another. Her new underground cell was worse than the one where she had spent the last 12 years. At least in her old prison, a priest heard a confession and brought her communion. Here, her only contact with the outside world was someone who brought her food twice a day. If she had any needs, she had to speak of then or wait until her jailer returned with her next meal.
0: When Margaret's father returned from the wars, his wife told him of a friar with the gift of healing. Preparations were made to bring Margaret to the friar. Her father even said they would all go to confession and receive communion. I am sure in her excitement, Margaret did not notice that they were the only ones at Mass that morning. After they received Holy Communion, her parents left Margaret in the church. When they returned hours later, they saw Margaret where they left her. There had been no change, so without looking back, they made arrangements to leave at once.
1: Blind, crippled, alone, without money, shelter, they had left her to die. Margaret waited, listening for the sounds of their footsteps approaching. There were many who passed by, but no parents. Finally, it was time to close the church, and she had to leave. She asked the sacristan to help her to the door as she was blind. Her parents had asked her to wait for them, and they would return. Dawn gently lifted, bringing with it new hope. A new day had begun, but without her parents' footsteps. For the rest of her life, Margaret would listen for those footsteps.
0: As the sun began to warm her, she had to come to the cruel realization her parents were not returning. A day had passed, and she had not eaten. It finally hit her. She had to fend for herself. Although her hovel had been just that and her meals meager, she had been cared for. How would she manage? Two beggars spotted Margaret on the front steps of the church. They were furious. This was their spot. When they confronted her, they could see she was blind. They pulled away her cloak and saw this was no ordinary beggar. Her clothes were of the finest fabrics. When they found the inn where she and her parents had been staying, they were told Margaret's parents and their entire entourage had sped away the day before.
1: For the first time, she had to face the reality that her parents not only did not love her, they hated her. When villagers sharing their feelings regarding her parents, she defended them, insisting for 20 years they had cared for her, given her a place to live, food to eat. Now it was time she took care of herself. Since she had no means to support herself, the beggars began to teach her their trade. They showed her where she could wash, in which doorways she could sleep, protecting herself from the elements and the police, who were always throwing vagrants into prison. One night when a

0: beggar found her huddled in a corner covered by snow, she asked the carpenter in town if Margaret could sleep in his barn at night. She slept beside the cows and horses, happy that she could share this part of Jesus' life.
1: Margaret would soon win the hearts of the whole town. The poor who had barely enough for themselves offered their homes and shared what little they had. But they had problems. Living in cramped quarters with never enough to eat, they quarreled amongst themselves, blaming each other, and Margaret prayed. A strange thing happened everywhere Margaret stayed. Change came about. Peace entered the homes. Fighting turned into loving, and those who shared what little they had found their cupboards full. Finally, the gentry of the village went to the local monastery and asked the prioress to allow Margaret to enter the convent. The prioress insisted that although Margaret more than filled most of their requirements, and though she did not, they could overlook, with the question of her legitimacy, there could be no compromise.
0: The bishops sent what little information he could gather from Margaret to the Cathedral of Mercatello, where Margaret was baptized. When the rector of the cathedral discovered who her father was, he simply advised the bishop to say Margaret had been baptized and was legitimate. The nuns not only did not have to care for her, she joyfully performed the smallest to the largest task with intelligence and dedication. Considering the rule the clearest path to a life of obedience and holiness, she followed it according to their founder's original vision. But as the community had been relaxing the rule until it was hardly recognizable, they objected. The prioress tried to reason with Margaret. She must conform to the other nuns' lifestyle.
1: The doors of the convent shut loudly and finally behind her, and she was out in the street. Without home, the security she longed for gone, she felt helpless and hopeless, dejected and defeated. Suddenly, she was at the foot of the cross. Jesus was looking down at her, asking, "Will you leave me also, Margaret?" Margaret lifted her cane, straightened herself, and feeling her way, walked toward the unknown. She only knew Jesus was with her, and that was enough for her. The town began buzzing about the little beggar who was thrown out of the convent. Looking high and low, her friend Maria found her praying before the Blessed Sacrament. Seeing her destitute, Maria wept at the sight of her little friend. She cried out angrily against the nuns, but instead of explaining why she had to leave, Margaret defended the nuns, sharing she was grateful to have been with them and sorrowful she was not good enough to be a nun. Maria took Margaret home with her.
0: There were hundreds in the village who knew of Margaret's holiness and found what the nuns said impossible. Then there were those, now that the nuns had rejected her, who were just as ready to cast stones at her. The children following her, their parents' lead, began calling her names. Finally, seeing how charitable she had been, not defending herself, and the contrast of the nuns who accused her, they took a closer look. The nuns lost much support, and Margaret gained the respect once more of the town. Next, God introduced her to a group of laywomen who were members of the Order of Penance of St. Dominic, the Montalate. This order was for women who wanted to live a religious life, but like St. Catherine, were called to serve God outside a cloistered convent, or as with Margaret, were not accepted in a cloistered community. They lived at home, serving in the world while practicing a deeper prayer life.
1: Although the prior objected at first, after careful examination of her character, he accepted Margaret, and she became the first single woman to join the Montalates. Her heart bigger than her body, she was never too tired, too sick, to go and console the sick and encourage the dying. The townspeople spoke of seeing her at all hours of the day and night visiting the homes of the needy. As many Montalates were from well-to-do homes, Margaret's days living among the poor had to sadly come to an end. Margaret had begun life in a palace, was reduced to imprisonment in cells, to living on the streets, to living in squalor amongst the poorest of the poor, to a final home on earth, a palace. Was she happy? No. Margaret asked for a room in the attic, and although at first her host refused, his wife convinced him to allow her to choose any room she wished, whereupon Margaret happily ascended to the attic.
0: Margaret received permission to visit the prisons. There was a prisoner who used such vile, blasphemous language the warden would not allow Margaret to visit him. Alonso had been thrown into prison when his brother, who had been falsely accused,

0: And so, bringing him and the other prisoners food and other necessities, everything was going fairly well until one day. Margaret could tell that he wanted desperately to spew his usual tirade against God. As another Mantalati was bathing his ulcerated legs, Margaret rose from her chair. Her head bowed, she clasped her hands together and resting them on her chest, began to pray. We do not know if this reminded him of how his dead son would place his little hands together and pray, or what it was. But suddenly Alonzo turned his back to them, faced the wall, and began to wail like an animal in excruciating pain.
1: Then he heard the other prisoners crying out, "Jesus, have mercy on me, my God, Mother of God." He spun around and saw the petrified look on the faces of his fellow inmates, hardened criminals incarcerated because of vile crimes. They looked as if they had seen a ghost. Turning his head in the direction of what had evidently brought such fear into their hearts, he began to gasp for breath. Margaret was in the air 20 feet from the ground, still, tranquil, stationary, not even the smallest twitch. She remained levitated for the longest time. Then, looking upward, she slowly began to descend. Her face was no longer ugly. Her face was illuminated. She was beautiful. Margaret saw the hate that he had harbored in his heart against God and man leaving him, and seizing the moment, she told Alonzo that God had been waiting for this moment. On hearing God's name, Alonzo opened his mouth to blaspheme, when instead he said, "Little Margaret, please pray for me."
0: Miracles happened. One night, Margaret had been praying, kneeling hours outside the bedroom of one of her godchildren who was dying. At midnight, when the bells began tolling, the little girl suddenly awakened and told everyone that she had been cured by the prayers of her godmother. Another miracle happened when a fire broke out in the villa where Margaret was staying. Everyone came to the rescue, passing water from one man to another, desperately trying to put out the fire, but it could not be contained. The fire warden told the lady of the house he was sorry, but there was nothing further they could do. Her home was burning down.
1: Suddenly, Lady Gregoria remembered Margaret was in her room in the attic. She ran into the house and was about to run up the stairs when the fireman stopped her, pleading there was no hope of any survivors in that raging inferno. Lady Gregoria began to scream, "Margaret, Margaret, the house is on fire. Hurry downstairs." Margaret appeared at the head of the stairs and said, "Be calm. Do not be afraid. Have confidence in God." And then, throwing her cloak down to Lady Gregoria, said, "Here, throw my mantilla into the fire." The fireman knelt and prayed. For the moment the cloak touched the flames, the fire was extinguished.
0: Margaret's levitations grew, especially when someone was suffering. The prisoners testified, seeing the occurrence many times. They said it was as if she was joining their pain with that of the Savior who had suffered for them, to the point of dying on the cross. As she grew closer and closer to going to her true palace and living her much-awaited life with her Lord and Savior, she more and more carefully prepared to confess her sins. Considering herself the worst of sinners, she was the greatest of saints. She went to confession every day, not wanting to offend God in the smallest sin, and would receive Holy Communion as often as it was permitted.
1: One day she told her confessor that when she attended Mass, she could see the incarnate Jesus on the altar. When he tried to put her thoughts into simple language, asking her if she meant that she was in some way aware of the real presence of Jesus, she insisted, "That is not what I mean. I see Jesus." He asked how this was possible since she was blind. She answered she didn't know. He continued questioning her if she saw the crucifix and the priest who was celebrating Mass. She responded, "No." "See," he insisted, "you are not really seeing. You are feeling his presence the way someone who is blind cannot actually see but senses someone's presence."
0: After answering all his questions, she simply said, "Father, you have commanded me to reveal to you in confession the innermost secrets of my heart. Since I am obliged to speak, I must repeat what I have said before. From the consecration until the communion, I do not see the priest, the crucifix, the missal, or anything else, but I do see Christ, our Lord." When asked to describe Jesus, she answered, how impossible it was to describe the divine.

0: the haunting words of a saint who had visions of heaven echo once again. Eyes have not seen, ears have not heard what God has in store for those who love him.
1: As she approached her 33rd year of life, her friends could see her little body losing whatever hold it had on earth, her life ebbing away before their very eyes. As her soul rose more and more toward her heavenly home, her ecstasies became more frequent, each vision and encounter with her heavenly family sapping whatever strength she had, until it was obvious the little princess of God, the unwanted on earth, was preparing to go to her heavenly father.
0: Margaret called for the last rites from her Dominican friars as a daughter of Saint Dominic. Word got out that the little saint was dying. Villagers congregated outside her home and unashamedly knelt on the ground praying and crying. Their inconsolable grief was lifted somewhat when they began to hear the distant chanting of the Dominican friars coming closer, processing with the Blessed Sacrament, whom they were bringing to Margaret for her last communion on earth.
1: God allowed her to be rejected at birth by the closest people in her life, her parents, only to create in her a holiness so profound it would lift the veils on the eyes of all who met her, revealing not a misfit, but a living, compassionate saint who loved beyond measure. The multitudes whose lives she had touched were all there to pray with her as she prepared to go to her heavenly castle to live eternally with her royal family in paradise.
0: All the ties that bound her on earth broken, the precious soul of Margaret Pierre, perfected by fire on earth, now soared upward, ready to kneel before the Savior who had loved and sustained her on her tormented journey on earth. The Holy Eucharist and she united for the last time on earth. She looked up to heaven and gave up her spirit to the Lord. It was the second Sunday after Easter. On April the 13th, 1320, Margaret breathed a sigh, and she no longer belonged to the earth. She became part of the Holy Ones.
1: As Margaret was a Dominican, the Dominicans would decide how and where she was buried. Only they had to contend with those who loved her and were already proclaiming her a saint. As there was little or no money to pay for any embalming, little Margaret's body was washed and clothed ready for burial. As coffins were a luxury only the wealthy could afford, her body was not laid in a coffin, but instead placed on a litter. Since the weather was hot and humid, the body of Margaret was out of necessity to be buried on the day she died. They brought her to the Dominican church as she requested. The church would not hold all the mourners, many of whom knelt outside the church during the funeral mass.
0: The mass over, all the faithful having said goodbye to their friend, the friars lifted the litter and were about to carry Margaret to the cloister to be interred there, when a massive disturbance came about, villagers insisting Margaret be buried in the church where they could pray for her intercession. The friars, exercising the prudence of Mother Church, insisted she had to pass the test of time, and they could not anticipate the mind of the church. The friars unbending, the laity as stubborn and resolute, blocked the entrance to the Dominican cemetery. The pallbearers placed the litter on the ground. Only a miracle could resolve this dilemma to the satisfaction of both sides.
1: A man and his wife had brought their daughter to the church praying for a miracle. The child was mute from birth and unable to walk because of a serious curvature of the spine. They had almost given up hope of carrying their precious child past the solid walls of bodies blocking the way, when suddenly, like the parting of the Red Sea, the laity allowed them to pass. They carefully placed their child on the ground next to the litter. Then they knelt and began to implore Margaret for her intercession. The townspeople and the friars forgot their differences and began to pray, supplicating Margaret with, "Margaret, you know what it is like to be a cripple. Have pity on this child. Having always been a close friend to God and now having even more influence, will you not intercede for this child and her parents?"
0: They begged, they bargained, they argued, they reasoned. They left no stone unturned when suddenly a hush came over the crowd. They were afraid to say anything, lest the others would think they had lost their minds. Margaret had lifted her arm and touched the little girl lying next to her. Barely a moment passed when the girl rose, and as if in a daze, she began to walk. Everyone was dumbfounded, and then the girl cried out, "I have been cured, Margaret!"

0: Margaret has cured me." Needless to say, Margaret was placed in a coffin and brought into the church. The town council had all the facts verified that the girl had been crippled and mute, and through the intercession of Margaret, she had been cured of both afflictions.
1: People began swarming to the church. Margaret's reputation as a miracle worker spread from one end of Italy to the other, bringing sunshine and with it hope. In 1600, Pope Clement VIII commissioned a committee to look into the merits of opening the cause for beatification of Margaret. One saint begets another saint. Who would be placed in charge of the process but another future saint, Cardinal Robert Bellarmine? He presented his findings, but the Pope did not live to beatify Margaret. October 19, 1609, Pope Paul V beatified Margaret, authorizing a feast day be celebrated on April the 13th.
0: There are those who call her Saint of the Unborn, and that she is. But I would like to also name her Saint of the Unwanted, those whom society judges have not a life worthy to be preserved, those who some would coerce into taking their own lives because they are talked out of the privilege of becoming another blessed Margaret of Castello. We are born to become saints. In our family room, we have a sign which reads, "Choose this day whom you will serve. But as for me and my house, we will follow the Lord. Amen."
1: God bless you. We love you.
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1: Welcome to Catholic Blitz. Father Trigilio, you're in the hot seat today. Are you ready?
2: Oh, I am.
1: All right. The question is, who are the brothers and sisters of Jesus? You got 1 minute. Go.
2: All right. Well, the phrase brothers and sisters of Jesus that we have in the English text actually is a translation from the Greek, which is adelphoi, which can mean not just brothers and sisters, but any type of relative, which can be niece, nephew, aunt, or uncle. Because in ancient languages, they didn't make the same distinctions that we do. So when they talk about Jesus' brothers and sisters, they're actually talking about his relatives, because obviously John the Baptist was one of his relatives. So when they talk about Jesus' brothers and sisters, we're not talking about siblings. He has no siblings. Mary had one kid, that was it, and Jesus had no brothers and sisters, biologically speaking, and that's the end.
1: Good job.
2: Thank you.
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5: 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Today we pray in adoration of the Most Blessed Sacrament. Lord Jesus Christ, Son of God and Bread of Life, we adore you. 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O glorious and majestic Son, shine upon us and draw us out of darkness into your own marvelous light. 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
7: 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I'm Jack Williams, sitting in today for Tom Price. Pedro Kill is producing the program. Rich Jesse is manning the phones today, and Ace McKay monitoring our social media feeds. You can also text us your question if you'd like to do that. Just text your first name, how you're listening, and a brief question to the main call-in number, 833-288-3986. And our host is, he is every single day, Dr. David Anders. How are you?
8: Jack, I'm all right. How about you?
7: Terrific, thank you. Speaking of text messages, we have one from Colin in Virginia. He says, I was having a conversation with a Protestant, and they said that Mary, quote-unquote, sinned at the wedding of Cana by asking Jesus to perform a miracle. What is their reasoning behind this? And please, again, why would this be a sin?
8: Well, it isn't.
7: All right, know. Next.
8: So, I mean, it's not a sin, so I can't give you a reason why it's a sin, because it isn't a sin, right? If I were going to try to put on this Protestant's hat and imagine what he might be thinking, the only possible explanation I could hypothesize would be the fact that Jesus says, to Mary, woman, this it's not my hour. Why are you asking this of me, you know? And then she turns around and tells the servant to do whatever he tells you. So she knows what he's going to do. Now, there's nothing in the text that suggests that Mary should have antecedently had knowledge that Christ would offer this interpretation about the timing of his first miracle. And there's no reason that she should anticipate that. What the text conveys actually is her unbounded confidence in his ability to solve the problem, right? That's why she approached him. The fact that he complied meant there was nothing wrong in her asking, right? Because, I mean, if there had been something objectively wrong in the object under consideration, namely miraculously making wine, then Jesus wouldn't have done it. I guess Baptist Jesus wouldn't have done it. Catholic Jesus made wine, you know? So it's not objectively wrong, and this wasn't objectively wrong for her to ask her. The point of the comment really is to signal like where we are in the scope of Christ's ministry with respect to salvation history, right? I mean, this is an anticipation of the coming kingdom of God. Most interpreters see the changing of water into wine and these are Jewish ceremonial washing jars, as a symbol for the transformation of the old covenant ritual in the death of Christ. And so this is, by saying that my hour is not yet come, Christ is signaling, okay, this is an anticipatory miracle that's going to signal what happens later on, which will come in fullness.
7: And wouldn't the fact that he used that term, woman,
8: oh yeah, even get into that,
7: which he brought from the Old Testament, would imply that he probably knows a little bit more. he was probably far more cognizant of the fact, and correct me if I'm wrong, far more cognizant of the

0: the fact that what she was asking was starting a march to the cross.
1: So, you know, there's an analogous address when the rich young ruler comes to Jesus and says, "Good teacher, what must I do to be saved?" And Christ says to him, "Why are you calling me good? You know what to do, keep the commandments." Well, it wasn't sinful to ask Jesus, "What should I do to be saved?" That's a very reasonable question. But Christ plays with the guy and plays with the question and is provocative with him because he wants to make a point to the rich young ruler. And I think something similar is going on with the Blessed Virgin. Neither question was inappropriate. Christ uses the question as an occasion to evoke something more profound.
0: Roseanne wants to know, would you please explain what is happening in the 11th chapter of the Gospel of John, verses 45 to 53? Specifically, why did the Pharisees say that if everyone believes in Jesus, the Romans would destroy their holy place and nation? And also, what is the meaning of what Caiaphas said?
1: Thank you so much.
0: And I wouldn't have given you that question had I seen the scripture reference ahead of time.
1: Yeah, absolutely. Okay, so... the Romans put Christ to death because he claimed to be king of the Jews. And when he entered Jerusalem on the colt, the people acclaimed Hosanna in the highest, you know, praise to the son of David, here comes the king of Israel. Well, if you're Pilate, if you're a Roman governor, and your job is to maintain Roman supremacy, and here comes a guy surrounded by crowds, and they're proclaiming him to be a king. Well, what are you going to do? You're going to nip that in the bud, lickety-split. You're going to kill the guy. The Pharisees knew this. They understood that they operated. They didn't have autonomy, but they had, you know, they had an Idumean king, Herod, who was at least sort of ethnically related to Judeans. And they had some ability to practice their religion, which they had not had under the Seleucid Empire, you know, the Greek Empire. They were, sacrifices in the temple had been made illegal, and Jews were suffering martyrdom for their religion, and they weren't doing that now. So they didn't want Judaism to become a problem in the eyes of the Romans. And if this upstart from Galilee gets a big following and has himself proclaimed king, and starts talking about the apocalypse and the coming reign of God, well, you could provoke a Roman response that is more extensive than just executing this messianic pretender. Maybe they'd come demolish the temple again, as had happened in 586 BC. They didn't want that.
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3: 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Well, G.K. 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In other words, the savages and heathens have had some pretty savage and heathen ideas and practices. Chesterton says the Christian has not been worse than the heathen in an absolute sense. 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

0: WTN is our toll-free number, 833-288-3986. Are you the one that told me that your mother, that you would drive past the grounds here as a child, maybe going to and fro from a swimming pool, and your mother would scold you for not looking at the women in the funny outfits?
1: Well, she didn't scold me for not looking at the women, right? So, yeah, there used to be, as you know, a swimming pool that was just right down the road from EWTN on Old Leeds Road. And my family used to go swimming there when I was a kid. And I spent long summers, you know, there. And but EWTN was the opposite direction from our house. So we never drove past, well, it wasn't EWTN at that point. It was just Mother Angelica's monastery, right? We never drove past the convent in those days. But one day, for some reason, I don't know why, my mom had a reason to turn right rather than left. And so she pulls out of the swimming pool, and we drove past the grounds of Mother Angelica's place. And I was, you know, it would have been in the 70s, and I was a kid at the time. And I looked out the window, and I saw these women in funny clothes, like milling about. And I said to my mom, what's that? You know, who are those women in funny clothes? And I jokingly say my mother was like, well, okay, roll them up. Those are Catholics, you know. She didn't really say roll up the windows, but those are Catholic nuns, you know, which was not a good thing in my mother's estimation. And so it was like, move along, nothing to see here, you know. And then they passed out of mind, out of sight and out of mind, and I forgot that this community existed, and I had no knowledge of them whatsoever at all. And so when I was in my early 30s and exploring the Catholic faith, I happened upon Catholic radio, just flipping dials, and had no idea that the content was being produced 5 miles from my house. None whatsoever. And my first engagement with Catholic radio, you know, calling was to talk to the Coming Home Network, Marcus Grota's outfit in Ohio, because I was looking, I was trying to find Catholic converts in Birmingham that I could talk to and thought maybe they could help me. And they were like, yeah, we think we can help you find Catholics in Birmingham. Not a problem.
0: Especially where you are located. Well, Mother Angelica has since, she's passed away, first of all, but her community has relocated to their beautiful new monastery in Hanceville, Alabama, about 45, 50 minutes north of where we sit today. But we still have people with funny clothes running around the campus here.
1: Yes.
0: And that is Mother in her submissive wisdom, I like to call it, started an order of religious men to see to the sacramental needs of the community and the network. And those are the Franciscan Missionaries of the Eternal Word. And Father Miguel Mary is, it's his birthday today. Now, I don't know how old Father Miguel is, but, you know, there was a time when Father Mark went through his diaconate year largely on television on the Daily Mass, and then they kind of went two by two for the next 3 years. Mm-hmm. And I remember Father Miguel going through his diaconate year with, I think, Father Dominic, but I'm not positive. They went through together, but Father Miguel is just the sweetest, kindest man that you would ever, a phenomenal confessor, just an incredible confessor. And I remember being told that he was, because he is from Indonesia, and speaks English very well, but just because of his accent, I was told he was very self-conscious about his English, which I just thought that was kind of funny, and it really kind of made me listen to what he had to say even more intently. And he's got some wonderful things to say. I know his brother and I were brother knights at the Cathedral Parish here in Birmingham, Alabama. I'm sure that Michael is still there, for all I know. We've moved on to another parish now. But, you know, Father Miguel, like all the friars, just is such a blessing to us, such a blessing to many through their presence at EWTN. And I don't think Mother Angelica could have ever imagined the scope of the impact just those guys being around would have.
1: That's right. That is absolutely right.
0: Yeah. Happy birthday, Father Miguel. We appreciate you this day and every day. 833-288-EWTN is our toll-free number. 833-288-3986. Jason writes in, David, he said, beyond spiritual formation, what role does the church

0: play in the emotional, practical, and physical flourishing of its members. Since the church encourages openness to life and many families have several children, how does it help parents raise them? More broadly, how can the church help us to recover a true, quote-unquote, village way of life where we genuinely share life and bear one another's burdens?
1: Yeah, it's a great question, and I need to distinguish how the church does it and perhaps how the church should do it and how the church might have done it in the past, right? Because there has been a demographic shift in American Catholicism that has impacted the answer to these questions. If you had entered a Catholic parish 100 years ago in our country, you would have found large Catholic families that were often, almost always had one priest or one religious in the family. Parishes would often have been arranged by ethnicity, Italian parishes and Irish parishes and Lithuanian parishes and so forth.
0: Even here in Birmingham, Alabama?
1: Even here in Birmingham, Alabama. And they were often urban as opposed to suburban, right? And and so they would be lodged, say, you know, the Italian parish in the Italian neighborhood. And so the kind of dynamic you're describing was a natural outgrowth of the demography, right? Large families that knew each other and intermarried, who were related to the clergy, and vocations are really, you know, sort of born up out of the heart of that familial environment. And when you consider the fact that there was rampant anti-Catholicism in the United States, and if you don't believe me, you just come down to Birmingham and we'll show you the cemetery where our own homegrown martyr, Father Coyle, is buried when he was shot dead in broad daylight for the crime of being a Catholic priest, basically. We can show you West Blockton Cemetery, where Catholics were required to bury their dead because they couldn't bury them in public cemeteries. I mean, like, it was real. It was a real thing, okay? And so in that kind of environment, the church had advocated for Catholic parochial schools so that Catholic kids could get an education and not be indoctrinated by the reigning Protestantism that was predominant in public schools. That is, of course, in those environments where Catholics were even allowed to send their kids to public schools, which wasn't always the case. So, you know, you had parochial education, usually taught by religious and by priests, in ethnic neighborhoods with large families that were interconnected and had to have a little bit of a fortress mentality to protect themselves, you know, from a wider culture that was often violently oppressive towards them. That's a very different social environment than we live in now, extremely different. After World War II, the GI Bill, the grandchildren of Italian immigrants were able to go to college and become professionals. All of America was transformed by the mass production of automobiles and by suburbanification, Catholics as well, and so they moved out of the urban centers into the suburbs. And here's the kicker: they didn't duplicate those Catholic institutions. So the parishes stayed downtown, right? But they were now physically dislocated from them, and Catholics tended to follow suit with the larger American culture in terms of sort of the birth statistics. They started having fewer kids. So a lot of those dynamics that had created community kind of naturally, that you didn't have to think about, you didn't have to contemplate, began to disintegrate, and Catholics, kind of like the frog in the kettle, didn't know it was happening to them. And, you know, when John F. Kennedy ran for president, he got elected basically on the promise that he wouldn't let his Catholicism interfere with his public policy or his public office. That's really bad theology, but it was good politics. And he probably wouldn't have been elected if he hadn't done that. Now, that's not what the Catholic Church advocates. The Catholic Church says your Catholic faith should influence your public policy and your public presentation. But nevertheless, it was a message that the Protestant world wanted to hear. And truth be told, it was a message that the Catholic world wanted to hear as well, right? Because they wanted permission to privatize their religion so that they could integrate into an American mainstream that had largely turned against them. We saw a similar event take place in Catholic education, especially at the university level, where boards of directors and the administration of Catholic colleges was taken out of the hands of priests and religious orders and turned over to secular authorities, and sort of a secularization of Catholic education. So a lot of the badges and distinctions of Catholic identity and belonging were dissolved. And we didn't have a lot of good alternatives for a very long time. And one of the effects of that was that fundamentalists and evangelicals were kicked out of

0: mainline Protestant denominations, but they didn't go quietly into the dark night. They built networks and institutions, right, often in the suburbs, in an attempt to recruit new people and to create little pockets of belonging. And guess who they proselytized and recruited quite heavily? Catholics. Catholics. And they were very successful. Like, many Catholics left the church because there was a gap in their social experience that was filled by this burgeoning evangelical movement. And it's taken the Catholic Church a very long time to begin to play catch-up with that problem. So there's a pretty wide awareness now among catechists and formators that the Catholic Church has to do something to sort of recreate what you call the village environment, but in a vastly transformed social landscape. I think we've got a long way to go, although we now understand the problem. Some parishes do this better than others. My own view, is that one of the things the church needs to learn to do better is encouraging lay-driven entrepreneurial ministry, letting people start stuff and then throwing support behind things that work. And that's not typically the way the Catholic Church has operated at an institutional or administrative level. We need to do more of that. I will say that I was in a parish in Atlanta a year or two ago, and I made that point. And one of the parishioners put their hands up and said, well, you know, Dr. Andrews, in this parish, we have something like, 150 different ministries that were all the product of entrepreneurial lay initiative, and our pastors got behind it and promoted it. And I went, okay, so this is something Catholics need to learn to do in most parishes, but not this one. So there are obvious exceptions. Just a shout out, that was St. John Newman in Atlanta. All right, so kudos to you guys. So there are exceptions. But it's something that we're growing into, right, in the modern Catholic Church in North America. It's something we used to know how to do. In the Middle Ages, according to the historian John Bossi, the most characteristic Catholic institution by way of lay people, was not the parish, it was the Catholic confraternity. You say, what is a confraternity? Well, you know, you belong to a confraternity, Jack. It's the Knights of Columbus. That's effectively a confraternity. It's these Catholic civic organizations that form around a devotional practice or works of charity or what have you. Those used to be incredibly common in Catholic life. And, I mean, there were thousands and thousands of them in late medieval Europe. There were quite a few. What the Holy Name Society is one that used to be quite current in the United States. Again, going back to our martyred Father Coyle, St. Paul's Cathedral here in Birmingham, there's a plaque honoring Father Coyle erected by, guess who?
1: The Holy Name Society,
0: right? And so there are Catholic lay organizations that I think my colleague Tom Price is a big fan of Curcio. He's participated in that. These kinds of things, we need more of them. But there's a dearth. There's not enough to go around. And so there are Catholics who don't feel that village environment that you're advocating for. And I think you do so rightly.
1: To the phones we go. First stop for us is British Columbia in Western Canada. Justin's watching us on YouTube today. Justin, you're on with Dr. David Anders.
2: Good day. My teenage daughter, just recently went to a Steubenville conference and made some new friends. When she was at the parish that they were leaving from, she remembered how beautiful it was. But when she got back, she asked if we can switch to that parish. So the reason that we aren't actually at the parish was my wife attends a mom group at a different parish, and she wanted kind of a cohesiveness, you know, where they would see the other children at Mass, and it would be, you know, like a good thing. However, because we're early risers, we go to the 8:30 Mass and all the other people go to the 10:30 anyways. So I just wanted your opinion, based on that small information. What do you think? Should we switch to the other parish?
0: So
2: you prefer anyways.
0: So I'm inferring something here, and maybe I haven't inferred correctly. Your wife has an objective. She has a sort of idealization about what she would like Sunday Mass to look like and your parish involvement to look like. I'm picking up, maybe I'm not right, I'm picking up that maybe it doesn't actually look like that. It doesn't actually look like the goal that you're shooting for, and maybe your kids are not having the experience that your wife would like them to have at her current parish. I think that you're probably not going to walk away from the Catholic faith, and neither is your wife. Statistically, if there's a person in your household who is

0: or at risk of walking away from the faith. It is your teenage daughter. She's at much more risk, and she's at a much more vulnerable age. I think I would personally move heaven and earth to get my kids involved in whatever way they would be willing to be involved in a way that would help them develop their Catholic identity and feel good about themselves as Catholic and maintain their practice. To me, that would be objective number one. And I would let absolutely everything else go by the wayside. I would throw out good homilies. I would throw out good architecture. I would throw out good music. I would throw out my own men's group or my wife's women's group. It would all go if I could meet the goal of helping my children feel connected and grow and develop their Catholic faith. Now, I think you might be able to have your cake and eat it too. Why don't you, investigate your daughter's prompting and find ways to accommodate that? And your wife can still go to her mom's group. Like, it's not at the same time, I'm sure.
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2: We pray because we want to come into union with God. He wants to breathe His life into us, and we want to accept that life. Because in accepting that life, we begin to experience the abundance that He has in mind for us to receive. Pray to God. Lift your praises high to God and present to Him every supplication that you might find the grace you need for the present moment that He presents to you. Everything good comes from prayer, says Mother Teresa of Calcutta, and so it is true.
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4: 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So please pray together with me, our EWTN Family Prayer. Today we pray for the caregivers of the sick. O Most Holy Trinity, Father, Son, and Holy Spirit, we adore you. You have first loved us, and through your Son you have taught us the excellence of self-giving love. Give to those who are caregivers of a sick parent or child, brother or sister, the assistance of your holy angels. Lessen their burdens, and give them great joy in practicing a work of mercy. And since charity is never forgotten by you, reveal to them their heavenly reward. Amen.
5: 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This is an EWTN Bookmark Brief, speaking with two priests, Father Jesse J. Mango, OP, and Father Ignatius John Schweitzer, OP, about their book, How to Be His, a 33-day dedication to our Eucharistic Jesus, published by Sophia Press and available through the EWTN Religious Catalog. 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
6: Correct. I mean, I think we've lost often the sense of the sacred, mm-hmm. and that there are sacred places, sacred times, sacred beings. Mm-hmm. And so, the Eucharist, the Lord Jesus Himself, body, blood, soul, and divinity, brings us to the holy, holy, holies. And that does help us then to come to the one thing necessary, but then also to go out from there and then, treat others better and recognize others in the image of God.
5: The book is How to Be His, a 33-day dedication to our Eucharistic Jesus. This has been a Bookmark Brief. Thanks for stopping by. We shall catch you next time.
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1: Yes, thank you very much. Good afternoon. I'm calling because I am an adult who has converted to Catholicism and have since baptized my two children under the faith, the Catholic faith. There are those in my family who would say that because my children were not baptized in immersion as I was, that they are not truly baptized in Christ Jesus. So I was wondering, what does the Catholic faith or even Bible say regarding this?
2: Yeah, thank you. So an interesting thing about this question about the mode of baptism is that sacred scripture never gives us a description of the mode. There is no description of baptism in sacred scripture. There's a command to baptize, but there's no, you know, instruction manual. You know, here's how you do it. First you take water, then you put somebody in the water, then you pour the water on their head. Nothing like that in the Bible. Sometimes non-Catholic Christians will object that the word, the Greek word to baptize, baptizo, means to immerse. Now, whether or not that's true, I'm going to bracket that question for a minute. It makes a fundamental exegetical error, and that is to assume that the meaning of a word is to be found in its etymology. We know that that is not the case in linguistics and even common English. The meaning of a word is not its etymology, right? It's its use. You remember when in the English language, when bad suddenly started to mean good? Man, that was bad, meaning that was really good. Or wicked, or all these other expressions that people use. Well, etymologically, those words have a completely different significance than the way they're commonly used. You don't ever determine the meaning of a word from its etymology alone. You have to look to its use. In the New Testament, the word baptizo, you know, can refer to the rite of the Christian sacrament. And the question as to what its mode is a completely separate question. Now, you know, if you look at iconography from the early centuries, you often see iconography of Christ standing in water and having water poured over his head with like a seashell or something. You don't have iconography of Christ submerged. Now, you know, iconography is not determinative. That's not descriptive either. It's just, you know, artistic representation. But my point is, there's nothing in the Bible that actually talks about the mode of baptism. So how do you know? How do you know how to do the thing? Philip and the Ethiopian eunuch are marching along, and the eunuch says, "Here's water, I can be baptized." So we read in the text that Philip baptizes him. We don't know what that is. I mean, for all we know, he fills up a squirt gun and shoots him in the forehead, right? There's just no description. The only way you know how to do the thing is with reference to sacred tradition. Now, tradition is replete with descriptions of how to do the thing and rules and regulations to how to complete it. So you just can't answer this question with reference to the Bible alone. You have to advert to sacred tradition. And sacred tradition is either authoritative or it isn't. And in Catholic tradition, we regard tradition as authoritative, and we have descriptions of how to perform the thing and rules and regulations on how to know when you've been validly baptized. And the Catholic Church is very persnickety about this. You get one word wrong, the church says, go back and do it over again. You know, we had a case a couple of years ago. There was a priest out, I think it was in Arizona, wasn't it, in Phoenix, who was saying, we baptize you. We baptize you in the name of the Father, Son, and Holy Spirit. Right. Church said, nope, all those baptisms are invalid. Go back and redo it. Every once in a while, you'll get into some loosey-goosey parish, and somebody will try to baptize in the name of the Creator, Redeemer, and Sanctifier, as opposed to Father, Son, and Holy Spirit. Church says, nope, go back and redo it. You know, if you decide to just, I don't know if anybody would ever do this, but, you know, I think your shoulders look a little dry, Jack. You need a little water on your shoulders. Church says, nope, go back and redo it. You hit the wrong spot. You know, we're very careful about the mode of baptism, but only because we know definitively how to do it through sacred tradition.
0: God bless you, Nicole. Thanks so much for the phone call today. 833-288-EWTN is our toll-free number. 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

0: 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Mark, you are on with Dr. David Anders.
1: Well, thank you very much. I had a question. Is there a reference in the Bible where Jesus specifically states that he is God?
2: Yeah, thanks. Yeah, I get the question, and I really appreciate it. I'm going to answer the question, but I want to set it in a context. Is there any place in the Bible where Jesus explicitly says that God loves you? No. No. Jesus doesn't say God loves you. Does that mean God doesn't love us? No, God loves us. And it is a biblical doctrine that God loves us. You're just not going to find that statement on the mouth of Jesus, on the lips of Jesus explicitly. He demonstrates it. He illustrates it. He admonishes it. He tells us to imitate God's loving character, but he never actually says God loves you. He says, I love you to the disciples, and the Gospel of John says God so loved the world, but it doesn't put those words in Jesus' mouth. Here's another one. Interesting question. Does Jesus ever explicitly, directly, without circumlocution, claim to be the Messiah or the Christ? Now, one passage in the Gospel of John, one, when the Samaritan woman, chapter 4, says, I know that when the Messiah, that is the Christ, comes, he will explain all things to us. And Christ says, the one you are speaking with is he. So, you know, we know what he's talking about. We know what the antecedent is. He doesn't actually say, I am the Messiah. He says, the one you are speaking with. Other than that, he never directly affirms his messiahship or his identity as the Christ. Tellingly, in Matthew 26, the high priest stands up and says to Jesus, I adjure you by the living God, tell us if you are the Christ, the Son of God. Would have been easy just to say, yes. But Jesus says, he doesn't answer that way. He says, you have said so. You have said so. It is absolutely of the essence of Jesus' teaching to be enigmatic. Mark chapter 4 says that Jesus never spoke to the crowds without using a parable. And the Gospels tell us that he used parables for a specific reason, namely, because he did not want to be plainly understood. Excuse me? Yes, he did not want to be plainly understood. Why is that? Why would Jesus not want to be plainly understood? Well, I think here's why. When the rich young ruler comes to Jesus, this is another good example, he says, tell me the way to be saved. Now, if Jesus had been a Baptist preacher, easy peasy, believe on the Lord Jesus and you will be saved. Baptist preacher would love to get that question. Jesus gives a very enigmatic answer. He says, why are you calling me good? Go keep the commandments. In other words, do what you already know how to do. He won't answer the guy. Why not? Why won't he give a straight answer? Because if I give you a formula and I tell you, here, check these boxes, you can do that. But you can do it and never develop insight. And so much of Jesus' ministry is about trying to provoke an insight. The parable of the Good Samaritan is not a parable about being kind to strangers. It is a parable meant to awaken the insight that we are not kind to strangers, to bring conviction, in other words, to change our perspective, to give us insight. If Jesus just comes and says, I'm the Messiah, I'm the Christ, I'm God, I'm whatever, here, I'll do some miracles and prove it, follow me, he would have had crowds by the millions. That's not what he wanted. He didn't want that. What he wanted was to provoke people into changing their hearts. Look, anybody will sign on to a movement. You know, I mean, go to a rock concert. I mean, people will follow any guru, any messiah, any political leader, anybody that promises them utopia, they'll sign on. And they'll be utterly untransformed. They'll bring all their prejudices and all their bigotry and all their me-too-ism and all their, I don't mean me-too-ism, my side bias, that sort of thing. I mean, all their, you know, all their tribalism. Hey, we're the people who follow the right messiah. You guys have the wrong messiah. Look at us. We're the right team. This is what the disciples did. Jesus, should we call down fire from heaven and condemn those people to hell who didn't follow you? No, leave them alone, Christ says. Right? That's not the kind of ministry Christ wants to have. And so we should expect him to not give direct answers to those kinds of questions. It's part and parcel of his methodology to not be direct. That being said, are there places where Jesus makes direct references to his divine nature? There are two in the Gospel of John. One, when Jesus says, "Truly I say to you, before Abraham was, I am." And you say, "Anders, that's not a direct claim to be God." Oh, yeah, it sure is. It sure is. Ego eimi in Greek is absolutely a claim of divinity. And the other is John chapter 10, when he says, "I and the Father are one. Whoever has seen me has seen the Father." But he is enigmatic about it. And most of the time, he dodges questions like that for very good reason.
0: Thanks, Mark. We appreciate the call today. 833-288-EWTN is our toll-free number. 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
3: Hello.
2: Hi.
3: Okay, give me one quick...
0: We'll get back to Mary in just a second, hopefully. Got an interesting text from Charles in Houston, and he wants to know if Psalm 91, verse 11, means that our guardian angels will protect us from sickness and disease.
2: Yeah, thanks. I really appreciate it. For he will command his angels concerning you to guard you in all your ways. Well, I think that we would have to conclude from empirical observation that if that promise means that we will never be subject to sickness or disease, then God has failed of his promises, because we have all been sick and we will all die of our last disease. Can angels protect you from sickness and disease? Yes, they certainly can. Do Christians die of sickness and disease? Yes, they absolutely can. Could Christ have called upon a legion of angels to preserve him from the pains of the crucifixion? He says so, and yet he declined to do so. And our path of salvation is following the way of Christ to the cross. And so we do not expect a life completely free of physical ailments and suffering. Now, God, for his providential purposes, could in fact spare you from some particular suffering because he has... Something for you to do. I read a story one time about a fellow who was kept in a German prison camp or a concentration camp during the war, and he was suddenly taken with the inspiration to announce. It was the word of a psalm, and I forgot the precise psalm, but it basically was something about, you know, coming in the name of the Most High. And he marched up to the prison guard and said, and this is a paraphrase, and I'm butchering it, but he says, I'm here in the name of the Most High, or whatever. He quotes this Bible verse, and the guard snaps to the attention and opens the gate. He walks through, gets to the next, you know, door and says the same thing. The guy snaps to attention and marches out. And he just does this until he just walks out of the prison and he's free. And he was like, why did that work? And years later, he reflected on it and realized that that was the title that Hitler had used for himself. Mm. And so these guys must have thought, oh, he's an SS spy. You know, we better snap too. But, you know, I mean, there are occasions, you know, when God has come miraculously to rescue some individual from a particular trial because he has something for them to do. It's not a blanket promise that we'll never suffer.
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4: Hey, I'm a sometimes listener and I don't know, maybe second time caller, I'm not sure. I was listening a little bit earlier. I won't go into it, of course, but like a 17-year-old girl trying to find the best way for her to stay within the faith. And best of two worlds, I heard. And I found that interesting. I belong to a parish here in Covington. I have to give names, but I go to a daily mass at a church in Abita Springs, Louisiana. And I really see good support group there. I have a service dog, and they welcome him with open arms. And in fact, they love

0: you know, a convenience for the pastor to know who he's ministering to, and they can send offering envelopes and things like this. And, it, you know, historically, I mean, in canon law, the parish is a geographical division, and dioceses are divided up into geographical parishes, and in theory, the pastor has the care of souls of everyone that lands within that geographical parish. In practice, nobody lives that way. No, churches don't function that way. I mean, I don't always go to church in my geographical parish. I know that Jack doesn't go to church in his geographical parish, you know, and this has just become normal. And so we have one of the reasons that you have registration in a parish is because it's almost expected that you don't know who's going to your parish, because it's not going to be limited to the geographical boundaries of the actual parish. And you know, I have friends that you know, whose kids play sports, and they're always on the road on the weekends, and you know, they'll roll into town and, you know, catch an 11 p.m. mass at some college town, you know, so they can go to mass on their way home. And it's just, that's just how
1: the
0: we roll.
1: Slacker mass.
0: Well, you know,
1: as Father John McDonald called it here.
0: You might call it the slacker mass. It's good to have it's good to have a home parish that you can call and make friends and form relationships and get connected and be involved. But the mass obligation is just to attend a mass of the Roman Rite, actually to attend a Catholic mass, it doesn't have to be Roman Rite, to attend a valid Catholic mass sometime between Sunday vigil and Sunday night.
1: You know, when we look at sacred scripture, especially in the New Testament, there's probably, second only to the Holy Family, the most treatment is given to another family, most specifically three siblings.
0: Oh, yeah.
1: Martha, Mary, and Lazarus, and today's their feast day.
0: You know, in anticipation of this question, I looked up how many times the word Bethany is used in the New Testament, because this is where they lived. This is Mary Martha of Bethany and Nat Lazarus of Bethany. And Bethany comes up a lot more than Mary and Martha do specifically. And what, he just throw them higgledy-piggledy wherever they landed, you know? Was he outgoing or reserved? We don't know these things about him. And I think for good reason, because if we had a clear personality portrait of Jesus, then people would be tempted to think that a personality type was essential for holiness, and that's not the case. For me, it's absolutely fascinating to imagine that Mary and Martha and Lazarus would have known Jesus in his human personality. They would have known these things about him, you know. They loved him. They had profound confidence in him. Of course, when Lazarus died, they rebuked him almost. Jesus, if you had been here, our brother wouldn't have died. They presumed upon his love and affection. And we know that translated into action. In Mary's life, it meant that she hung on every word he said. In Martha's life, it meant that, doggone it, she was going to give him the best hummus and pita bread that Judea could produce, you know? She was going to wait on him hand and foot. And in the episode in Luke chapter 10, Mary and Martha gets a bit irked, you know, that Mary's sitting there hanging on Jesus' every word. And she says, tell her to help me in the kitchen. And Jesus says, Mary's chosen the better part. And everything that Jesus does is symbolic. And so that becomes a symbol in Catholic tradition for the superiority of the contemplative life over the active. But it's not to dismiss the value of the active life, right? And so they're really critical figures in Catholic imagination and history, because they model what intimacy with Christ looks like.
1: 833-288-EWTN is our toll-free number. You know, we had a former brother in the community here of the Franciscan Missionaries of the Eternal Word. He was from Brazil, and or actually Argentina. He was from Argentina. And whenever you would make reference to, you know, be like Mary, don't be like Martha, he would always point out, Martha was a saint too. I found Mary. Mary is back from Arlington, Texas, listening on Sirius XM Channel 130. Mary, we missed you. You're on with Dr. Anders.
2: Hi. I had a two-part question. I was in church during Easter Mass, and we were baptizing about 80 people, and the priest kept saying, I baptize you in the name of the Father, the Son, and the Holy Spirit, but then he would say amen after each one. Are those valid?
0: Yes.
2: Okay.
0: I baptize you in the name of the Father, the Son, and the Holy

0: Spirit, amen, is valid.
1: Oh, okay. And then the second one was, where in the Bible does it say we will be reunited with our loved ones, family, when we are in heaven?
0: It doesn't. Doesn't say that. Is that a problem for you?
1: Oh, no. I mean, but it. I have friends and family who also, you know, who asked me that question, and I didn't know how to answer.
0: Yeah,
1: But what should I say?
0: Well, so here's the problem with the question. There is a problem with the question. This question presupposes that I can't have Christian hope about anything for which I can't find an explicit biblical reference. And that's just not true. That's just not true. It is of the Catholic faith, right, that we have personal identity, that if we're united to Christ, that we will reign with him forever as part of the company of the saints, that hope and expectation is the vocation of every man and woman. There's not a literal description of two people meeting in heaven and shaking hands and saying, you know, hey, Bob, hey, Ralph, good to see you again. I mean, it's not that level of explicit. But it is an extremely reasonable inference to draw from these other Christian doctrines. I mean, when the disciples see Moses and Elijah on the Mount of Transfiguration, they know them as Moses and Elijah. They know who they are. So it's every reason in the world to think that in the next life, that personal identity is preserved and the recognition of personal identity is preserved and the memory of personal identity is preserved. And since salvation is of the body of Christ as a collective, we're not just saved in our private relationship to Jesus, but as members of the body of Christ, the purpose of which is to unite us all in charity, it is a very reasonable inference to draw that we will have relationships with our loved ones in heaven. But there's just no explicit description of that. But we don't need such an explicit description in order to have Christian hope in that reality.
2: And just in the minute or two we have left, Joan in Harrisburg, PA, would like an explanation of the fear of the Lord.
0: Yeah, thank you. So I think that is helpful to think about fear of the Lord in contradistinction to the love of God. Define the one and then help us define the other. My favorite understanding of the love of God comes from St. Basil the Great in his monastic manual, the Asceticon, where he says the love of God is essentially loving the true, the good, and the beautiful that is imprinted into our own nature as children of God created in his likeness and image. In other words, when you follow your conscience, when you do the good that you know you're supposed to do, you are loving God. When you love your neighbor, you are loving God. And when we fail to do that, we feel a profound dis-ease, right? St. Paul describes it in Romans 7 of being divided against himself. And we have anxiety about that. We don't want to live that way. And the fear of our own moral dissolution should keep us up at night. We should worry about it. And loving God above all things means that we want to have that wholeness, that connectedness to conscience and to the good, true, and the beautiful. The loss of that should terrify me.
2: On behalf of our host, Dr. David Anders, our producer, Pedro Quiles, call screener Rich Jesse, and our social media maven, Mr. Ace McKay, I'm Jack Williams, sitting in today for Tom Price. Thanks for tuning in. Back at it tomorrow. Until then, God bless.

0: I read in the Catechism about something called the deposit of faith that contains both sacred scripture and tradition. Now, I know the importance of scripture, but tradition? Where is that in the Bible?
1: A common complaint against the Catholic Church from evangelical and fundamentalist Protestants is that it adds to the Word of God by adhering to tradition. Many people view tradition as simply a hodgepodge of man-made rituals and customs and doctrines that at best go beyond what is taught in the Bible and at worst contradict the Bible. The Bible is clear that there are two kinds of tradition, a capital T kind, which comes from God, and a small t

0: kind of tradition that is of human origin. A great example of tradition, one that even our Protestant brothers and other non-Catholics would accept, is the canon of the New Testament, which God revealed to the church. But notice that this revelation of which books are divinely inspired, in other words, which books belong in the New Testament, we read about this in 2 Timothy 3:16, where St. Paul says that all Scripture is inspired by God, but this revelation does not come to us through the Bible itself, but completely outside the Bible. After all, there is no inspired table of contents that's anywhere in the Bible telling us which books belong in the Bible. That revelation was transmitted via Catholic tradition from one generation to the next. And the fact that our evangelical and fundamentalist friends have the same 27 books in their New Testaments that we Catholics have in our Bibles is evidence that, like it or not, whether they're aware of it or not, even our Protestant friends do accept at least that one Catholic tradition. I'm Patrick Madrid, author of the book, Where Is That in the Bible?
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6: 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Today we pray for those suffering from natural disasters. Almighty God, we humble ourselves before you, the Creator of all things visible and invisible. So many throughout the world suffer from the forces of nature. Have mercy on them, O Lord. So many have died from disasters. Give them eternal rest, O Lord. Do not look on our sins, but on our faith in you. We place all of our hope in your goodness. Calm the storms, bring gentle rains to our lands, and let your people live in tranquility and peace. We ask this through Christ our Lord. Amen.
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1: The most glorious work of all, to praise God in his kingdom.
0: Moved by the Spirit,
1: one who lives in love.

lives in God, and God lives in him. What a wonderful thing is our church. This whole network is built on trust. The essence of evangelization is to tell everybody Jesus loves you. We are all called to be great saints. Don't miss the opportunity. Well, thank you so much. I'm a little late. Well, I made it a minute ahead, so that's not too bad. It could have been 30 seconds or something else. But anyway, here we are together. And we have a wonderful crowd of our family here tonight. And we want to welcome them. And you know what I thought we would talk about tonight? And I'm going to tell you because there was a funny incident that happened. Last Thursday was one of my bad days. You ever have a bad day? Anybody here never have a bad day? Nobody. Thank you, Jesus. Everybody's had a bad day. But last Thursday was one of my bad days. And I got very angry with some contractors over electricity and electric lights and why I couldn't put up this light when I wanted that light and I couldn't put it up there because they were telling me anyway I blew my 75-year-old stack. It was just as hot as it would have been when it was 17. So I did have a hard day. Well, that night when I came home there was a little notes on my table at refectory, and I was in a hurry, and I just read the, it was folded, see, and it said, Lucifer called. I looked at that paper, I said, what? I said, what's the matter? I said, who said Lucifer called? I forgot to turn it over. You see, it said, Lucifer called God a liar. I thought. I knew I didn't do the right thing, but I didn't think it was that bad, you know. That Lucifer had to call. But I thought we'd talk about that tonight, that Lucifer did call God a liar. And why was it? What really was the first sin? We'll say pride. Oh, good. But I think the first sin was jealousy. Jealousy. Lucifer, the highest, the most beautiful, the most intelligent of all angels, the leader of them all, began to think he was greater than God, that God had no right to his throne, totally forgetting he was himself a creature, that he was created by God. That was all forgotten. And so he said, I will ascend to the throne of the Most High. But why would he do it? He said, that's an act of pride. Yeah, it is. But why would he want to do that? Because he was thought he was greater than God. And we come up with what I call the Luciferian sin. I will not serve. That's what he said. The great test came along when they found out that the eternal Word, the second person of the most blessed Trinity, would become man. Man? Oh, you've got to be kidding. Man? Part spiritual and part animal? He's going to become man?
Well, then they went a little further and

realized that they were not only would he become man, an inferior nature, but his mother would be their queen. Oh, that was insult upon insult. No. So what was the battle? Was it a battle of swords? No. We're talking about spiritual beings. It was a battle of wits, intellects. And so one third of the kingdom were influenced by Lucifer. He convinced them it was unjust of God for the second person of the Blessed Trinity to become man, and then his mother be their queen. Oh, too much. Well, what happens? I will not serve. Michael comes along and says, who is like God? The perfect question. There was the end of jealousy because there is no one like God. No one. There's no one before him, no one like him, no one after him. He always was, is, and always will be. But you know, we got a lot of that today. I will not serve. You see, we don't believe the morals of the church, that the church preaches. St. Paul speaks of it very, very plainly in Galatians. You ever read Galatians? Very interesting little book, only 5 chapters. Here we go, we want to pass it. Anyway, in this 5th chapter, he calls self-indulgence. What does that mean? It means I'm going to do what I want, when I want, how I want. It's a kind I will not serve. Today I read an article in the paper. Well, it wasn't really a newspaper. It was part of the garbage sisters were throwing out. Strange how garbage newspaper is always the most interesting. Did you ever read garbage newspaper? You never did? You ought to try it. The most interesting articles are right there before they wrap the garbage in. And this one said that now all organ donors really should give up their organs before brain death. What's that say to you? Well, I tear up my little cart. You get the impression they're looking at you and saying, oh, what a liver. Wow. Look at that brain. Big forehead. We can forget the bald head, but I bet there's something inside of there. Why it scares you to death? Now they talk about before death. You know, one time I was sitting outside, I was going to have some x-rays, and I was sitting out there waiting my turn. And the one x-ray technician came out and said, what do you got out there? He said, 1 kidney and 3 livers. You know, it made every human being seem suddenly so small. Like, it didn't matter who you were, it's what you've got and how healthy it is. And that's where we are now, isn't it, huh? That's where we are. Pius, or Paul the Sixth, prophesied that, didn't he, in Humani Vitae. See, he said, once you begin birth control, then you have abortion, and then you have euthanasia, then you want to kill off the young and the old. Now what?
Now we only look at

people to see what organ they might have that would benefit my neighbor. Now that is a contradiction in terms, you know. And that's a spirit of rebellion. It kind of says anything goes. Anything goes. And St. Paul gets it real good in his day. Because when I say I will not serve, that means you're open to every kind of sin. Every kind of sin. And since we're in the time of the Holy Spirit, you have to know, is your spirit the kind that says, I will not serve, I will not do this? The church says this is wrong, well, I'm going to do it anyway. No one's going to tell me what to do. Well, that's an act of will. God gave you free will. That's not news. This free choice business is, well, God gave us free choice. That's not new either. But there are many things we cannot choose. See? And St. Paul says very well in the fifth chapter of Galatians, he says, he called it self-indulgence. It's the opposite of the Spirit. Opposite of the Spirit. He says, when self-indulgence is at work, the results are obvious. Fornication. Oh, what's fornication? Hate to have a nun tell you what fornication is. Just doesn't seem right. It's when you horse around before you're married. That's what it means. Now, if you don't know the facts of life, I'm not going to tell you. Ask your mother or your father or somebody. But see, that's what he says. It's fornication. See, all you teenagers is, oh, you're wasting your life, your time, your soul. Yeah. You know, teachers will come to me and tell me the wildest things, and they're all true. 13-year-olds having affairs in classrooms. I mean, see, it's so bad, huh? Well, we call that self-indulgence. You're going to do what you please. But he says, when that's at work, gross indecency. Well, nobody knows they're half naked anymore. It always amazes me that women walk around half naked and men, they just walk around natural. I mean, they're always dressed. Oh, it seems funny to me. I'm glad you are, believe me. I'm glad you're not following women around and their way of dressing. I mean, it's terrible. We don't have any sense of modesty. I don't know what makes some of you think anybody wants to see it. Anybody have legs like I saw this afternoon? I'd put them in a box or something. I mean, why you want to walk around half naked looking like that? I don't get it. That's what he's saying. He didn't get it either. St. Paul says here, gross indecency. Well, it's pretty gross. One side of your hair is yellow, the other green. I think that's gross. I wonder if you have a mirror. Maybe we need to buy mirrors and put them on street corners and say, here is how you really look. Might be good. But see, it's like I don't want to look like God made me to look. It's to destroy your human nature is so gross. And that's what Paul says, gross indecency, sexual irresponsibility.

Idolatry. Oh, there's a lot of that today. Idolatry. That's the worship of false gods. But you know, there's a lot of idolatry that's not a false god. Some of you are so concerned about making more and more and more and more millions. Well, what do you do with all of them? There has to come a point you can't spend what you got. Right? I could help you. You know, you just wonder about all these people. They never do anything for the Lord. You wonder, you know. I read about this woman whose only desire was to be buried in a gold Cadillac. So they buried her in a gold Cadillac. I thought, did she think she's going to drive up to the gate? What? I mean, I bet that Cadillac isn't there anymore, but I bet she is. Can you imagine somebody in hell and they'd say, what are you here for? I came in a gold Cadillac, or I dug up a gold Cadillac. See, all this is so foolish. Isn't that foolish? And it happens, it happens. So now, that's a form of idolatry, see? To glorify oneself is a form of idolatry. A scientist who is so absorbed in him, in his science, that he forgets his family, his loved ones, his God, has idolatry. You worship what you do. Anything that takes your mind totally away from God, from family, from friends, is a form of idolatry. Drinking, I think, is a form of idolatry. Now watch me get the letters tomorrow. Whoa. But a lot of things are a form of idolatry. Lust is a form of idolatry. You worship pleasure. See, we don't realize sometimes what we're doing today. And now it says here, sorcery. Oh, that's so bad. And there's so much evil devil worship everywhere. Everywhere. Watch your young children. Watch what they read. Watch who they play with. Watch what they wear. And watch the music they listen to. Feuds. Oh, how many wars in this modern age. So cruel. Because of a feud over religion, a feud over territory, a feud over nationality or color. See, all these are not of God. Envy, oh, envy of people's talents or things, mostly things. Jealousy is of people, and envy of things. I hate that person. They just bought a new house. It's bigger than mine. There's more to clean. What's wrong with you? I don't understand that kind of thing, you know. They just bought a Rolls Royce. Oh, so you have a Ford. You're both going to get there at the same time. What's the difference? See? Drunkenness. See, that's self-indulgence. See, you say you can take one drink. Well, everybody knows you can't. You're flat on the floor after five or six. See. One woman told me one time she really wished her husband would get drunk. I said, why? She said, he's so nice and sweet. I said, he is? Yep. But as soon as he washes his feet, he's sober again. I thought. I thought somebody that gets drunk ought to try that, you know.

in ice water. So there's a lot of strange things happening in the world. Jealousy. Now that's, I think, the first sin. Lucifer was jealous of God. You know what's so strange? To this day, he still entertains the same thought. With all the pains of hell, he has not changed his mind that he is better than God and that God has his place. How do you like that for a strong will? Huh? Watch your will and what you're doing with it. Bad temper. It really has a lot to do with nationality. Oh, dear. You know, I don't know if any of you have had the privilege of eating at an Italian dinner. I visited an Italian house some years ago, and I brought one of my sisters, and the food was absolutely phenomenal. But you know, when Italians eat, they're family. They don't feel they have to be polite. You know, they don't think of saying, "Would you pass the chicken, dear?" Hey, what's the matter with you? Crazy? What do you mean, pass the chicken, dear? What do you have in this deer business? What do you want? That's Italian. Anyway, they were doing that, you know, and I enjoyed it. I mean, I hadn't been at a good Italian fussing dinner in years. And somebody would say, "Hey, what are you going to eat? All those potatoes, pass them over here. What are you, a glutton or something? Give me those potatoes." Well, poor sister was over there like, she couldn't eat a thing, not a thing. So I said to her, "What's the matter, you sick?" She said, "Well, they always talk like that." I said, "Like what?" I didn't get it. She said, "They always fight at dinner." I said, "Who is fighting?" She said, "They were fighting." I said, "They're just having dinner. That's Italian. They do that all the time." I said, "Well, if you have a nice big dinner, you're sitting there for 2 or 3 hours, what are you going to do? You got to make it interesting." So bad temper kind of goes with nationality, but you just got to control it, see. Quarrels. Oh, you know one of the sad things today? I talked to a psychiatrist some years ago, lived all up the road from him. And he said to me something I heard today. He said, "You know, if people learn to forgive and allow themselves to be forgiven or forgive themselves, psychiatrists would be out of business." Now, isn't that interesting, huh? Isn't it interesting that if we learn to forgive, really forgive from our hearts, and allow ourselves to be forgiven by others or forgive ourselves? How many of you out there listening tonight, isn't that your biggest problem? You've gone to confession. You know God has forgiven you, but you can't believe you did what you did. And you don't forgive yourself. I tell you, you can take all the pills you want, but it's not going to go away until you forgive yourself. And to forgive somebody who may have offended you and has not asked for forgiveness and doesn't want to. But see, that's their problem. That's not your problem. That's their problem. You must forgive. And I bet St. Peter and all the apostles' mouth fell right open when our Lord said, "You must forgive." And Peter thought he was doing a big thing. He said, "Lord, shall I

forgive seven times. Oh, that's pretty good. Peter thought it was great. And our Lord said, no, 70 times seven a day. Oh, there's nobody here has forgiven anybody 70 times seven a day. You say once, twice, three times, but well, we don't even go as high as Peter. You got me three times, you're not going to get me again. Isn't that what we always say, huh? But really, what's wrong with us? Why is it we have that inner vacuum? We say, I can't get close to the Lord. Well, maybe it's because we have not forgiven. Do you have to feel it has to be justified? Well, our dear Lord was not, you know, he was crucified and he was a just man. This poor priest that was killed, Father Kuntz, tortured and murdered. There are many priests, martyrs today, and bishops, and religious. Why? Just because they believe in Jesus. It's a hatred, racial hatred, religion hatred. We just are not, we don't want to be like Jesus. We don't want to be. And we're doing all of these things today so much that it's awesome. Now, disagreements. Oh, wow. I don't know anybody that doesn't disagree with somebody. Well, like my new boots, see? I think they're great. And the reason I think they're great is after 44 years not having shoes, I think they're wonderful. But some people think boots. Can't you find something else? Well, I suppose I could if I looked, but I'm not lucky. I think they're comfortable. You'd say, well, you don't look like a mother abbess with boots. Well, if I put my habit on the tip of them, see, now you don't know what I'm wearing. Right? See, you don't have any ideas whether I got slippers on or boots. So my solution is wear a longer habit and you won't know what I got. Now anyway, he goes on to say orgies and similar things. I always wondered what the similar things were, you know? Now, what he says the Spirit brings, look at the difference. Huh? I want to paint a picture for you tonight. See? Who is calling you? Is Lucifer calling you? That's what I just read. He called God a liar. What do you mean he called God a liar? Well, for God, for to say to God, you have no right to have the second person of the Blessed Trinity become man. And the Lord said, yes, I do. If he says, no, you don't, then he's calling God a liar. St. John says in his gospel, if you say you have no sin, you call God a liar. We do that today. You say, no, we don't. We're sure you do. You accuse the church of judging. They're not judging. They're telling you in the name of God that this or that is wrong, sinful, and very dangerous for your eternal salvation. That's not judging. That's telling you the truth. And that's why our dear Lord said to the Pharisees one day, he said, you're like your father who was a liar from the beginning. What was he talking about? Lucifer. See, our Lord didn't say this proud angel. He called him a liar. Because his jealousy was a lie. The Father has every right to design that his son would become man. He has every right. He's God.

0: To say he doesn't is to lie. You see, that's what jealousy does. If you have jealousy and you suffer a lot from jealousy, ask Our Lady to help you, huh? It's all a lie. You say, well, this person has offended me and they have no right to be forgiven. That's a lie. They have a right to be forgiven. You have a right to be forgiven. See? We have to be very careful. Now, this is the difference. I painted a very dark picture. This is the way of Lucifer, who was a liar from the beginning. Now, here is the way of the Spirit. And Paul says, what the Spirit brings is very different. Love, joy, peace, patience, kindness, goodness, trustfulness. You trust everybody? You say, oh, I can't trust. Sometimes that's true. But what is human trust, huh? Human trust is very faulty. The trust you must have is in God. He's always there, always ready to forgive, to have compassion. Now, trustfulness, gentleness, and self-control. He said there is no law against these kind of things. Here's the clincher, that you cannot belong to Jesus unless you crucify all self-indulgent passions and desires. Oh, you want to read this? Huh? Well, just go to chapter 5 of Galatians. I'd read from 16 to 26. Wake you up. Won't give you a good night's sleep, but it'll wake you up. Because we need this. What in your life is not like God? Okay? Ask yourself that question. And now we're going to go for calls. Hello?
1: Yes, Mother.
0: Yeah, where are you from?
1: This is Michael, and I'm calling from Bay City, Michigan.
0: Good. What is your question?
1: It's not Lucifer calling.
0: I'm very glad.
1: Although my mother might take exception at that.
0: Okay.
1: Sister, a few weeks ago you were talking about purgatory.
0: Yeah, nice
1: place. And
0: when
1: you related about the three little children, you mentioned the sad point of one of their friends. They found out that she'd have to be there till the end time.
0: Yeah.
1: And so my question is there not degrees of punishment in purgatory?
0: Yes, because God is just. That's the children of Fatima, and a lot of people knock that out of the book. But I think if Our Lady said it, we ought to read it, you know? Yeah. You got to have the courage to read whatever it is she said. So you ask yourself, what could that poor kid do? Well, I don't know. Don't ask me. But whatever it was, it must have been a terrible hardness of heart, see? Hardness of heart. Something. But there have to be degrees, you know, degrees of purgatory, because not everybody dies with the same degree of sin. Some may not have any mortal sin at all, or maybe they've gone to confession often, and the sins are imperfections, but they're still not like the Lord. They don't have that a purity of heart and mind to be able to face God. You see, that's what we don't understand. It takes a special grace to be able to face God. It's called the light of glory. And when you die and you're purified, only then are you able, are you capable of seeing God face to face, because he's so awesome. I think we can understand that a little bit. It's like looking at the sun. You cannot look at the sun without going blind. Your eyes were not made to look at the sun. Now, an eagle can.

0: Okay, but you cannot do that. You would have to have something very special to be able to look at the sun. Well, then it should not be hard for us to know that I need something very special before I can see God face to face. My human nature, my human soul has to be ready, able, capable of seeing God face to face. That's a reason for purgatory. So I would think there are as many degrees as there are people. See? Because everybody doesn't suffer the same. No more than in heaven. We're not all on the same level. See? We're in different levels because our heart, the amount of love I have at death, is the amount of love I will love for all eternity. So even in heaven, there are degrees. St. Paul has a nice way of putting it. He said, well, some of you put up straw and wood and jewels and silver and gold. Well, that was his way of saying, we're not all going to be the same in heaven. Sorry, folks, but that's the way it is. See, you're not all the same here. See? You don't all like the same food. You don't all like the same weather. Some people think it's terribly hot here. It's only 101. Yeah. If you're a southerner, you don't mind. If you're a northerner, the air you breathe is hot. See? But if you're a southerner, it's just part of your life and you take it, see? So there are degrees of everything. I don't like cold weather. I mean, really cold. And some of my sisters love it. You know, oh, it's 10 below. Wonderful. So we're not the same. Thank God. See, we're all different. And so it is in purgatory. We have another call. Hello? Hi. Yoo-hoo. Are you there? You're not. You are. Does somebody know what they want to ask? Hold, please. Oh, okay. We'll hold. But know what? Doesn't he look funny when he says that? This is a signal for a cough. There is one? Thank you. You're more entertaining than the little thing. We have another call. Hello?
1: Hello?
0: Hello, where are you from?
1: Hi. Mother, my name is Marie, and I'm calling locally. I'm here from Birmingham. And first of all, I'd like to tell you that your money is in the mail as it is every single month.
0: Thank you. Thank you.
1: And I would like to talk to you tonight about neighbors. And you guys have been a great neighbor to this whole community.
0: Thank you.
1: I was in a discussion with my neighbor this past Sunday, and I'm a Catholic, and she's a Presbyterian, and we've never had any problems until we started discussing religion. And she more or less told me that I was kind of stupid and a fool for believing in the Eucharist. And she said I could not possibly believe that that was really the body and blood of Jesus. And I said, I'm sorry, I do believe that with all my heart. And she proceeded to tell me after that that I was terribly wrong and I needed to be straightened out on my beliefs. And I told her, I said, well, you know, if I did not believe that this was the body and blood of my Lord and Savior, there would be no point to my faith. And she said, well, what? There isn't any point to your faith because it's just a symbol. And we ended up with a heated debate. And as you said earlier, I almost lost my 40-year-old temper.
0: Well, tell her if she doesn't mind reading chapter 6. Of St. John's Gospel. Our Lord is very... You see, the problem a lot of people find is they make it a symbol.

0: But do you realize everybody listening to Jesus at that moment walked away?
1: Yeah.
0: Now, Jesus is God, Son of God. So he was God, is God, always will be God. And he took on our human nature, but he never ceased to be God. Now, as God, when you have everybody turn around and walk away, as she does, or did, then you'd be obliged in justice. Jesus is obliged in justice not to allow all those people to walk away because they misunderstood. He's obliged in justice to say, now, wait a minute, I'm speaking symbolically. But he didn't do that. Let's see what he did. I tell you solemnly. Now, when the Lord says solemnly, you better listen. If you do not eat my flesh, the flesh of the Son of Man, and drink his blood, you will not have life in you. Now, he says that three times. Three times. Anyone who does eat my flesh and drink my blood has eternal life, and I will raise him up on the last day. But he who eats my flesh and drinks my blood, it says repetition over and over and over, lives in me and I live in him. So whoever eats me will draw life from me. Now, he taught this doctrine. There's only two times in the whole scripture where the use of doctrine is used. He taught this doctrine at Capernaum in the synagogue. Our Lord would not lie. You cannot ever say Jesus lied without being Satan. After hearing, many of his followers said, this is intolerable language. Oh, now your friend said that, huh? How could anyone accept it? Is that what she said? And Jesus was aware that his followers were complaining about it, and he said, does this upset you? Huh? What if you should see the Son of Man ascend where he was before? See? Now, you tell her to read that. He said, there are some of you who do not believe. Ah, you got a friend who does not believe. For Jesus knew from the outset who did not believe. He went on and he said, what about you? Do you also want to go away? You realize our dear Lord was willing to put aside his entire 33 years, all of his ministry of 3 years. He was willing to lose all of his disciples. He turns around, the only ones he had left were 12 men. He's willing to put aside his entire ministry and all of his chosen ones. Will you also go away? And Peter said, Lord, to whom shall we go? You have the words of eternal life. And we believe you are the Holy One. Ah, you see? So, my friend, you go on believing,

0: brief tried to help someone, and I thought I was doing what that person wanted me to do, what we had discussed.
1: Yeah, well,
0: and it turned into something horrible.
1: Well, if you've asked for forgiveness and they refuse to forgive, then you have nothing else you can do. Our Lord said we should go back 3 times. Well, sometimes even after 3 times, you get someone else to go for you. You go back again. After that, you have to drop it and just leave it to the Lord. The important thing is that you forgive. You forgive their non-acceptance of forgiveness, of repentance. There's just nothing you can do. I would just go my way and pray for them. Misunderstandings are difficult things because both sides think they're right. That's what causes a feud. And many times there's no reason for it, see? They go on from generation to generation, and nobody just sits down and investigates, you know, what is this all about? I remember one time in our order, we used to say a very long psalm at night. And finally, I thought to myself, I wonder why we say this. And I, you know, kind of went back and found out that at a certain time in one monastery, they had an orchard and a very high wall, and some of the kids were coming over and stealing apples. And the mother abbess was very concerned that they'd fall off the wall and kill themselves, see? And so she started saying this long prayer at night, supposed to be for 9 days. In the middle of it, she dies, and we said it for 50 years, I think. And it just went on and on. Well, that's how sometimes people don't forgive. It just goes on. And it goes on from one generation to the next. And if you ask the 6th or 7th generation, why are you so angry with this family? They don't have the slightest idea. Well, why are you doing this? They don't know. Racial prejudice is like that, see. Religious prejudice is that way, religious hatred. We don't know why. We live in it, we're trained to do that, and we don't know why. So you've done your best. You have asked forgiveness, you've given forgiveness. I would leave it to the Lord now, because sometimes the more you go and the more you do towards that, the worse it is. So I would drop it. And there are many things in life we just can't explain. There are many things people say. You know, if I saw or read things about me personally that other people read, I wouldn't like me either. I wouldn't, see, because it's a terrible thing. Stuff I never thought of doing. Some stuff not too bad, but I... So far I haven't thought of it. But see, you can't believe what you read. Did you ever have an article written about you? I have to admit, here in Birmingham and in Hansville and Coleman, they have really good articles, but most of the stuff written about me is so far-fetched that I don't recognize me. My sister said, "Who's that?" It's like the woman who called one day and she said, "Is it true?" I said, "What? That mother died this morning?" I said, "I don't think so." "Are you sure?" I said, "Yeah." "Well, how do you know?" I said, "I'm talking to you." See, it's just so rumors. You just wonder how people make up stuff, you know? So, you know, take everything you hear with a grain of salt and 1/3 of what you eat. Neighbors are different because you can't convince them sometimes that you didn't do what they think you did or you didn't mean it. And if you've asked forgiveness, just remember God forgives quickly and forgets.

0: Your neighbor isn't always that way. He doesn't even believe in be forgiving 7 times a day, let alone 70 times 7. It's only important to know, really, what God does. You can be sure that when you go to confession, it's gone. That, to me, is awesome. Awesome. If you ask the Lord that very moment what you did, he would say, "I don't remember." I mean, that's how awesomely beautiful is the compassion of Jesus and the Father. And that's what's important. Sometimes your neighbor doesn't understand that. Well, then, just pray for them. Have no anger in your heart and nothing malicious. And, you know, this was so wonderful about Padre Pio. Terrible things were said about him. Terrible things. And some of the popes believed him and silenced him, and really he suffered a lot. But that was part of his sanctification, see? And he is now ready to be beatified. I really do want you to have this little card. You just write to me and ask for the card on Padre Pio. And I'll send it to you free. It's terrible to have this reputation, you know. This is one reputation that's absolutely factually true. Then when I offer anything free, I have some other thing behind it. Your gift, you're right. But then I got to keep this place going, you know. Gas companies and electric companies and telephone companies are not donors. Surprising, you know. They are not donors. You pay them. They don't pay you. And that's why I need you, just to keep everything going. And now the Lord is blessing us in such an awesome way. We're going further and further into jungles where the Word of God has never been. Into deserts where the Word of God has never been. And even if no one listens, the very sand, the very ground, the very trees will benefit from hearing the Word of God. Sent by you. There is no other. So God bless you, and tomorrow night we'll be together again. Hopefully with something a little bit more cheery. In the meantime, God loves you, and so do I. Bye now.
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3: I think probably I wanted to be a priest when I was about 12 years old. The problem was that first you had to be a Catholic, and I wasn't a Catholic. But the Lord took care of that, and 2 years later, when I was 14, I became a Catholic. Then I thought of the priesthood after high school. I would go off into a college seminary, and my only hesitation at that time was that I didn't know if I could deal with Latin. I thought we talked Latin all the time. And I didn't know if I didn't want to get married. So I went into the seminary after high school for 4 years. After my 4 years of seminary college, however, I dropped

0: dropped out. And I lived as a layman in the world. I taught school. I had different jobs, hotel clerk. I worked in factories. And all the time, there was always a haunting call within me. But that call to the priesthood never left me. I thought about marriage, but the call to the priesthood was there. I thought about pursuing a certain career that would involve more education and travel, but the call to the priesthood was always there. And I entered, after several years, a small monastery in Rhode Island. And I stayed in that religious community for 5 years and left there and moved on to the Dominicans. And I have been with them ever since.
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3: The world is watching America. 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Now, look at South Korea. Abortion was decriminalized there in 2019. Today, their president is calling for a legal framework to distribute deadly chemical abortion drugs. This should concern every American who believes the unborn deserve protection. When abortion is presented here as healthcare, other countries notice. When abortion pills are normalized here, other countries follow. Our laws and our culture don't exist in a vacuum. The world is watching. The question is, what kind of example will America set?
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4: Prayer changes everything. We read in sacred scripture that when we come to God in prayer, He changes our lot. It isn't so much that the circumstances change, it is that we change, and therefore we see the circumstances differently. Prayer does everything for us. It is indeed the air that fills our soul, just as the oxygen fills our lungs. We can't do without prayer. To do without prayer means we languish and we die. God wants us to have life and to have it to the full.
5: This is Father Emmanuel Mansford, one of the Franciscan Friars of Renewal. In the name of the Father, and of the Son, and of the Holy Spirit, Amen. Heavenly Father, we thank you for one of the greatest gifts that we have, the gift of life. We thank you that you are the Lord and giver of life, and that each human being, from the moment of conception to the moment of natural death, is made in your image and likeness. Heavenly Father, we ask for your mercy upon our world. We ask for your mercy upon those who believe that abortion is a good thing. We pray, Lord, for your healing of minds and hearts and consciences. We ask, Holy Spirit, that you would illumine the minds and hearts, particularly of all legislators who promote abortion, who seek to enact laws that would cause the destruction of this great gift. In the name of the Father, and of the Son, and of the Holy Spirit. Amen.
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8: Welcome to the Wisdom of Father Groeschel. 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
9: Hello, I'm Father Benedict Groeschel of the Franciscan Friars of the Renewal in the South Bronx. And I'm here today with our segment on the virtues. The next edition, we're going to take faith, hope, and charity, one session for each one. But today we're finishing up the moral virtues in our series on Get a Life called What Happened to Virtue. And today we're

looking at the virtue of courage or fortitude. In the past programs, we've made a distinction between natural virtues or good qualities of human beings recognized in all cultures and societies, and the Christian or spiritual moral virtues, which have a different goal. The goal is God Himself, and they are infused or brightened or strengthened by the gifts of the Holy Spirit. In this particular program, we're going to look at the most popular of all the moral virtues, courage. It's not popular in the sense that everybody likes to be courageous, by no means, but it's popular in the sense that all cultures in the world, even cultures that aren't doing very well, will admire someone who is courageous. They may not admire someone who's temperate or even just, but courage has a certain something that appeals to people. Now, let's take a look at natural courage. It is a gift or personality trait, character trait, which makes a person do two things. It makes them persevere in times of difficulty, what is arduous, what is hard to accomplish, and it also makes them brave in the face of danger. And it gives them these qualities so that they can do some good. If it's a quality of bravado, but not related to virtue, a brave criminal, then it is not a virtue at all. Adolf Hitler showed certain qualities of not being afraid, or of going on in the face of fear. Several times, attempts were made to kill him. But you can't say he was a courageous man, because he did not use this quality to do good. We have people in our society that do stunts and tricks. They're daredevils. That's not courage either. Courage is an ability to face danger and difficulty in doing good. And the supernatural or spiritual virtue of courage is an ability to endure difficulty, to face danger, perhaps even to be killed in order to achieve salvation or to help someone else in their salvation. The spiritual virtue of courage has as its goal salvation. You know that the tales of every nationality and people are filled with stories of courage. We have them in the United States. Each war will leave you with stories of courage. Even though the people may have been frightened, they went on to become courageous. Sometimes the person who has the most courage is the person who has a natural fear and anxiety that goes on. It's interesting that in Washington, there is a war memorial to the men and women who died in the Vietnamese War. And regardless of what one may think of that war, certainly the people that went there faced a very, very frightening and terrifying situation. It's interesting that the war memorial in Washington does not show what the old 19th century war memorials did, or even the 20th century, men with helmets bravely coming through the smoke, some triumphant scene. No, it's very interesting. It shows three soldiers, and there is terror written on their faces. Thank God somebody was finally honest about war. It's terrifying. In the past, the human race has tended to glorify battles. It's about time that we didn't. We admitted that those who went to war, often to defend what they believed was the right or the innocent, sometimes they were right, sometimes they were wrong, sometimes they were half right. But nonetheless, they faced up to their fears and went on, thus exhibiting courage, so long as they were doing something good or trying.

Now, the Christian virtue of courage is different. It is about salvation, one's own and somebody else's. And we have our Lord himself telling the apostles that they're going to need plenty of courage. Right before he died, in the Gospel of St. John, we have several quotations from our Lord telling the apostles how much courage the Christian is going to need. Let me read these to you. There are so many quotations in the Bible about courage that I couldn't even pick them all out, but these are very, very much to the point. This is John 15. Speaking to the apostles right before the Passion. If the world hates you, know that it has hated me before it hated you. If you were of the world would love its own. But because you are not of the world, I chose you out of the world. And therefore, the world hates you. Remember the word that I said to you, a servant is not greater than his master. If they persecuted me, they will persecute you. It's kind of stupid to be a Christian and to always want to be one in circumstances where one will not be bothered, where one will not be confronted with danger, with rejection. I think Christianity in our country has become terribly soft. We don't want to disagree with anybody. We almost think it's a sin if a church or a denomination or a bishop stands out against the world, refuses to go along with the world. At the present time, I must be honest with you, I think that Christian denominations that do not take a stand for life are digging their own grave. Our Lord continues, and he warns the apostles very, very much that they are about to face very, very dangerous situations. In John 16, I have said all of this to you to keep you from falling away. They will put you out of the synagogues. Indeed, the hour is coming when whoever kills you will think he is offering service to God. But they will do this because they have not known the Father nor me. But I have said these things to you, that when their hour comes, you remember that I told them to you. Don't try to be a Christian who's always safe. That's not Christianity at all. That's anthropological religion. That's the rites of passage. Our Lord says in the Sermon on the Mount, the pagans do these things. In fact, in the history of the pagans, we can find people with real natural courage. And unfortunately, in Christianity, where we would often expect to find the supernatural virtue of courage, we don't even find the natural virtue of courage. The world is filled with many, many telling stories of great courage. And our time is filled with many stories of danger, of horror. There's a reading in the Catholic and Orthodox Old Testament. You know, the Catholic and Orthodox churches have a longer edition of the Old Testament. There's seven more books. This edition of the Old Testament was the one that was used by the Jewish people outside of Israel. And it was decided at the Council of Carthage by the Catholic bishops at that council that the church would use the Septuagint or the longer Old Testament, the longer Jewish scriptures. This was exactly the same council that canonized and codified the New Testament. It met in 398. Saint Augustine was the one

who pushed through the necessity of finally getting a definitive edition of the New Testament. It was worked on by St. Jerome and published by Pope Damasus around 402. So I don't apologize at all for using these books, because it was determined by exactly the same people who determined what books would be in the New Testament at the same meeting, that these would be the books of the Old Testament. One of these books is the second book of Maccabees, and I'm reading the Revised Standard Translation of the second book of Maccabees, which is in the Catholic edition of the Revised Standard Version published by Ignatius Press. This is a story. I'll only read part of it to you. But if you're a Christian or Jewish and you don't know this account, you've missed something. It's worth knowing it. It's talking about a pagan king who had domination over the Jews in the century before Christ. It happened that seven brothers and their mother were arrested and being compelled by the king under torture with whips and cords to partake in the eating of unlawful swine's flesh, to violate the Mosaic law. One of them, acting as their spokesman, said, "What do you intend to ask and learn from us? For we are ready to die than to transgress the law of our fathers." The king fell into a rage and gave order that pans and cauldrons be heated. These were heated immediately, and he commanded that the tongue of their spokesman be cut out, that they scalp him, cut off his hands and feet, while the rest of his brothers and mother looked on. And when he was utterly helpless, the king ordered them to take him to the fire, still breathing, and to fry him in a pan. The smoke from the pan spread widely, but the brothers and their mother encouraged one another to die nobly, saying, "The Lord God is watching over us, and in truth has compassion on us, as Moses has declared in his song, which bore witness against the people to their faces when he said, 'He will have compassion on his servants.'" And after this first brother had died in this way, they brought forth a second for their amusement. And so it goes through six of the brothers. And finally, the youngest brother, still alive, Antiochus the king, appealed to him and promised him with oath that he would make him rich and enviable if he would turn away from the path of his fathers. Since the young man would not listen, it says in the book of Maccabees, the king called his mother and said to him, and urged her to advise the boy to save himself. After much urging on his part, she undertook to persuade her son. But leaning close to him, she spoke in their native tongue as follows, deriding the cruel tyrant. Now remember, this is a mother who has just seen six of her children dismembered and fried alive before her eyes. "My son, have pity on me. I carried you for 9 months in my womb, and I nursed you for 3 years. And I have reared you and brought you up to this point of your life, and I have taken care of you. I beseech you, my child, to look at heaven and earth and see everything that is in them and recognize that God did not make them of things that existed. Thus also the human race comes into being. Do not fear this butcher, but prove worthy of your brothers. Accept death so that in God's mercy you may get back again with your brothers." And while she was still speaking, the young man said, "What are you waiting for? I will not obey the king's command, but I will obey the law which was given to our fathers through Moses." And the boy is tortured worse than the others. And last of all, the mother was put to death after her sons. What an incredible account. In the Catholic liturgy, there is actually a feast day of the martyrs, the seven holy Maccabees and their mother. And I read this to you
with no apology.

apologies. This is a story of incredible bravery and supernatural faith. It makes no sense without supernatural faith. For the Jewish people, it was a betrayal, a violation of the law of Moses to eat pork. This law was not incumbent on Gentiles, according to the Jews. The Jews did not think the Gentiles had to observe this. If Gentiles believed in the God of Abraham, Isaac, and Jacob, they were not required to follow the law of Moses. Many of them would have refrained from pork, but it was not part of the laws of Noah that they were bound to. But it wasn't so much about pork, but it was about the violation of the law that Moses had given to their fathers. And for them to eat the pork would have been a denial of their faith. This is courage. In the present time, we all need courage. I guess I can tell you something a little confidential. It's not a secret. The bishops of New York and Pennsylvania had their 5-year visit with the Pope. Every 5 years, all the bishops of the church must go on an official visit called an ad limina, the visit to the house of the Pope. And they were gathered there waiting for the Pope to come in, the two cardinals of New York and Philadelphia, and the bishops with them. And the Holy Father came in, and he looked at them. His first words to them was, coraggio, courage. Anyone who wishes to stand up for revealed religion in our time must have coraggio. These are unbelieving times. They are quickly becoming times that are no longer indifferent to religion, but hostile to any religion that stands up for the rights of God or the rights of life. Religion could be tremendously popular in this country if it simply ignored the responsibilities of the Ten Commandments. Or we could be very selective. We could be in favor of this, but not in favor of that. We could defend this law, but not one that is unpopular. Coraggio, says the Pope. Courage. And I'm sure he would mean it for every one of us. At the World Youth Day, I heard him say it, courage. He didn't say it in Italian, he said it in English. Courage to us all. I realize that people who take God seriously monotheistic people, they think there is a God who is the witness, judge, and creator of human beings, that he has made his will known, even though he is mysterious. There are many things about him that are very mysterious, but he has made himself known, and he has required things of those who follow him. There are an immense number of monotheists in the world, even in the Oriental religions, although we have been falsely informed that they are not monotheistic religions, many times they are. Anybody is a monotheist who believes that there is a personal God on the other side of this domain of being who knows and cares and responds to us, who expects something from us. That's monotheism. And in this world that we live in, monotheism requires courage. Admittedly, it requires other things. It requires wisdom. It requires supernatural prudence. It requires patience. Most of all, it requires charity and forgiveness. But at this time, it requires courage. Many of you who listen to this program are distressed because of the collapse and decline of human values in our society. Many people getting on in years say, I'm glad I don't have too much longer. Many people say, I'm terribly frightened about what's going to happen

my children and my grandchildren. Sometimes people my age, getting toward the end of the road, look at each other and say, "Aren't you glad you weren't born into this time?" It is a time of worldliness, self-indulgence, but immense danger. Oh, we all breathe freely now because of the collapse of Soviet Russia. But out of the collapse of Bolshevik communism may come chaos and disorder, which would lead to things that would make you wish for the good old days of Brezhnev and Khrushchev. Not that they were good, but they might be better than what's coming. These are days of immense technological progress, and Hitler and Stalin both proved that technological progress can be very effectively used to annihilate millions of people. In such a time, you do not want to be a slave of fear. Long, long before Christ, Aristotle, the Greek philosopher, said, "We become brave by doing brave things." We have courage by testing ourselves in the face of danger. This is all the more true in Christianity. Don't be afraid to be one of the few. Cardinal Newman, who I've been quoting in all this series, has this to say to those who are disheartened because there are not very many people who stand up for truth, relatively speaking. Great many people don't seem to know what even truth is. Newman writes, "It is indeed a general characteristic of the course of God's providence to make the few the channels of blessings for many. It is plain that every great change is effected by the few, not by the many, by the resolute, undaunted, zealous few. One or two people of small outward pretensions, but with their hearts and their works, can do great things. They are prepared not by sudden excitement or by some vague general belief in the truth of their cause, but by deeply impressed and often repeated instruction. And since it stands to reason that it is easier to teach a few than a great many, it is clear that such people will always be few. He that believes in the Son of God has a witness inside of himself. Truth bears witness to itself by reason of its divine author. Someone who obeys God conscientiously, lives in a holy way, forces those about him to believe and tremble before the unseen power of God. To the world, he seems to witness not. Most people are totally unaware, bouncing along. But somehow or other, this person is able, as Newman says, to pass on the holy flame. And others pick it up, cherish it, and transmit it themselves. And thus, in a dark world, the truth makes its way in spite of darkness, passing from hand to hand. And thus the truth keeps its station in the high places of the world, acknowledged as the belief of many, most of whom are ignorant of where the truth came from, how it began, what it rests on, how it keeps its place, and despising the truth, think sometimes that it can be dislodged. But God reigns, and the truth remains." Recently, they did a great opera at the Metropolitan in New York, The Dialogue of the Carmelites. Written by Poulenc, it is the true account of Carmelite nuns in France during the Reign of Terror. And one sister was a mouse. She was always frightened. The day before they are to be executed, the superior tells them she'll leave the door unlocked, and anyone who wants to run away can. And one sister does. And in the final scene of the opera, you see the sisters being led to the guillotine, one after the other, "Wish." And as they're going to the guillotine, they sing the great hymn, "Come, O Holy Spirit, Thou, come give us courage now."

0: And as the superior, the last one, goes up to be executed, out of the crowd comes the voice of the frightened nun. She's come to join them. She's come to be there. And she starts to sing. The superior looks back, looks over her shoulder, and there is Sister Mouse singing, "Come, Holy Spirit, come." The whole opera house is in silence as the curtain comes down. The lady sitting next to me was not a Catholic, she was not a Christian, but she looked at me with tears in her eyes. The people in the opera house were deeply moved because of courage and faith. And I assure you that in the world we live in, people are still deeply moved by religious faith and courage, a faith that makes us stand by the truth.
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1: Now, Psalm 119 is an extended reflection and meditation on God's law. So the psalm continues here, "I will never forget your precepts, for with them you give me life." Right? Because a lot of people say that God's law takes away our freedom, obstructs our ability to have authentic freedom. It's just the opposite. It's by following God's law and aligning our will freely with God's will that we're able to have authentic and true freedom, resting in God's heart. "Save me, I am yours, for I seek your precepts." That's how God will know that we are with him and that we identified as Christians, because we are following not the law of man, but the law of God.
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3: 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She had an emotionally unstable and suicidal mother, a nervous condition, stomach problems. No betting man would have placed money on this woman succeeding. But oddly, it was the pain, the physical setbacks that really illuminated her path and showed her the way, which is one of the first lessons of Mother Angelica's life, one of the lessons it reveals. 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
5: Welcome to Beloved and Blessed with Kimberly Hahn. Today we're going to talk a little bit more about marriage and the change that marriage brings, and how that relates back to Proverbs 31, beginning at verse 10 and going all the way to verse 31, where the Queen Mother of King Lemuel is giving him instructions about what are the qualities that he should look for in a woman to marry. There's an episode, I guess, that happened between a couple who met with a pastor. And he said, it's so important to understand that in marriage, the two become one. And that certainly would be important for King Lemuel to have understood that as well. And the fiance quickly looked up and said, "Which one?" I mean, it's almost as if it's going to be one or the other. Well, guess what? That's not how the two becoming one works. You don't have this loss of individuality. You don't have a loss of personality. You don't have

a loss of what is most important to you just getting drowned out or melded into the other person. But there is something profound going on. I think in our culture today, you've got some who so fear marriage, they're not even willing to step out to see if this could be God's call. And on the other hand, they approach marriage as if it's not a big deal. It's not a big change. And I want to tell you, it is a profound change. It's a new relationship because the man and the woman have become husband and wife. That's not just a new role. It is a new role, but it's much deeper than that. Each becomes that primary channel of grace for each other that we talked about earlier, on the path together toward heaven. And there's a new potential. Now that woman can become a mother through the other. Now that man can become a father through the other. And I want to ask you a question. Is there a more life-altering decision a man and a woman will make? When we lived in Joliet, Illinois, my husband had become a Catholic, and I was not yet a Catholic. More than once, I was approached by someone at the college who was in a mixed relationship, and a mixed, what they were approaching would be a mixed marriage. And they would lead in with, well, we see you and Mr. Hahn make this work. And all I could tell them is, when we got married, we were of one heart and mind in how we wanted to pursue our relationship in Christ. And we were still figuring out how to live in a mixed marriage. But I have to tell you, it was extremely difficult. It was extremely painful because things that now had become important to Scott, things like going to Mass and praying the rosary, were repugnant to me. I don't even know how else to say it. I remember we were sitting around the table and we had a family over. And so to distract my baby daughter, Hannah, the woman pulled this very sparkly rosary out of her purse and said, here, she can play with this. And I cannot even tell you, physically, I recoiled and I said, oh, no, that's fine. And I handed it back. We won't do that. And then Scott immediately said, oh, she plays with mine all the time. And I thought, I can't breathe. I can't believe my baby girl has touched a rosary. Now, you may think that that is really hard-hearted and who could possibly think that way. But I'm telling you, I married a man who believed that any pope could be called the Antichrist. And I was the moderate one. I was the one who was gracious. And of course, you could be a Catholic and a Christian, but who'd want to be? But, you know, you could be. And he was thinking any thoughtful Catholic would not continue to be a Catholic if they're really a Christian. So when he became a Catholic, for him, what had been very repugnant was now just the deepest joy and longing of his heart, and longed to share with that with me. But it wasn't where I was spiritually. And so for these women to assume that because we were making a mixed marriage work, that somehow or another, it didn't matter, was really misunderstanding, I think, the church's guidance. Just because the church permits you to marry a baptized Christian does not mean the church is saying this is the way to do marriage. This is just as good as marrying a committed Catholic. And I've also had friends who've gotten permission from the church to marry a non-Christian. And they don't seem to realize that, of course, legally they can marry and they have a blessing from the church, but it will never be a sacramental marriage if that other person never gets baptized. So the critical question here is, does the person I am dating encourage me in my faith, help me in my faith, lead me in my faith, or is he a roadblock? And I have to tell you something else. Even though you can know in your heart that the Holy Spirit desires him to share the faith with you, and I think you can know that that is God's desire for every person to know him and love him and serve him in this life and enjoy him forever. At the same time, don't have the false confidence

that all it takes is you loving him. And of course, he's going to fall in line and he's going to become a believer just because you've decided that. I would even go farther and say that is a work of the Holy Spirit, which you can't dictate. And just as you don't marry someone to change them in a different way, maybe in an emotional way or in a practical way, you are really exceeding your bounds in thinking that you are going to make that person a Catholic. Now, of course, you can always assist others toward holiness. And I have to say, if you are married to a non-Catholic, if you are married to a non-Christian, you enter into that marriage as fully as possible. And St. Peter and St. Paul have wonderful words of wisdom in how you're living out your faith could, in fact, lead that person to the fullness of the faith. I am not in any way saying leave that individual. But for those of you who are not yet in that committed marriage relationship, I want to call you clearly. Choose someone who will share that desire to know God and love him, to serve him alongside you in this life, and to be able to enjoy him forever. Do not settle for someone willing to let you pursue a life of faith by yourself. Now, when Scott prepared to become a Catholic, one of the questions we had to ask was whether or not our marriage needed to be blessed. And it was actually a very pleasant surprise to realize that even though we didn't know it was a sacrament, because both of us were baptized Christians, we actually already had a sacramental marriage. And it triggered thoughts about how my dad had prepared us for marriage, because my dad had talked a lot about Scott being the primary channel of grace for me and for me to be that primary channel of grace for Scott. And now we had sort of a Catholic way of understanding that we are an integral part of each other's path towards sanctity. And some of that's going to be calling each other on to deeper faith and stepping out in service. And some of it is going to be the humiliation of disappointing each other and sinning against each other and asking for forgiveness and having grace work in that way. Grace flows from Christ into the church, and the church dispenses that grace so that Christ receives glory. And in the same way, he, through marriage, allows us to be channels of grace, not only to each other, but then flowing to our children and beyond our children now to our grandchildren. And it's just such a beautiful image or picture for us of what in the world we're doing day in, day out in this relationship. A spouse is a gift from the Lord. You know, there's some things we can give our children and there's some things that we can't. But Proverbs 19:14 says, health and wealth are inherited from fathers, but a prudent wife is from the Lord. We can and should pray for our children to have a godly spouse, but it isn't something for us to make happen. We pray that God will provide that gift. And then in Proverbs 26:7, it says, many a man proclaims his own loyalty, but a faithful man who can find? A righteous man who walks in his integrity, blessed are his sons after him. Who can find? Is that same phrase we have from Proverbs 31:10, a good wife, who can find? These are treasures. These are rare gems, men and women who know and love God, and we're to value them and to thank God for them. And both a woman who fears the Lord and a righteous man are this precious treasure. They value what God values. They are precious in his sight. We're going to talk more about that next time, because I know there are questions that come to our heart when we don't feel how precious, in fact, we are. And I do want to address that. My hope and prayer for you is that you will know the pleasure God has in you as his beloved daughter or his beloved son. I can picture our loving Heavenly Father, just cup your face the way I know my father did mine as a child, and just say from the bottom of his heart, I love you with all my heart, and I want you to love me with all of yours. If you're married or engaged, trust your Heavenly Father

0: to show you how to live in a way that pleases Him in the midst of that relationship, and let obedience flow from that loving trust in Him. If you're not yet married, trust in the Lord to guide you to your vocation. Live your singleness in a way that pleases Him, and don't waste this precious time, because a year from now, it could be completely different and you won't have another opportunity to be that single-minded, single-hearted devotion lived out for Christ relationship. He'll reveal His plan for you. As we pursue godliness, fearing the Lord, we'll grow in wisdom. We're going to grow in knowledge. We're going to grow in grace. And we will become more and more the precious gift we want to be for the Lord and for that particular man or woman or diocese or order that God has in store for us. It's time for Moments with My Mom. There's a thought today that somehow or other, the ideal of marriage is that your spouse can fulfill all your dreams, all your desires. And yet, really, no one can do that besides God. That doesn't mean that there isn't a lot that we need to be there for each other and share, but talk to me a little bit about what the priorities are and how do we live that.
1: Certainly God gives an awful lot of grace. If you ask for His grace, He gives it abundantly. And that is certainly an important part of our relationships. In 1 Peter, there is the passage in chapter 4 that we are to be self-controlled, sober-minded, keep loving one another earnestly. Love covers a multitude of sins. That's our goal, you know. God blesses He abundantly with His grace if we see it, if we accept it, if we realize that that's His grace flowing day after day, you know. And He gives us the grace then to live it out.
2: Yeah.
1: The home, have to establish the home. And that's an ongoing thing. It's not just getting the home clean. It's establishing the home so that when the child walks through the door, you are there and you greet them and you have time to know something of their day, et cetera, et cetera. Mm-hmm. And if I'm not there, who's going to greet them? Mm-hmm. And now that's when they were small, or even as up through the teens, especially, I loved it because then I knew what was kind of going on in people in the children's lives. And it was very important.
2: When kids are little, I know their needs can be very loud, but how do you keep the priority? It obviously won't be the chunk of time. You don't give the majority of your time to your spouse when you have very little children. But how do you keep that balance between God first and then spouse and then children in the midst of busy family life?
1: Of course, I felt the necessity for me of taking time to be in the Bible and reading it and trying to apply it then to my life. So that was a regular, would be blessed with that and prayer time. And out of that then come good things. Mm-hmm. They can come good things. You know, I don't. That is a very important part of my life. It is today.
2: Right.
1: You know.
2: Yeah. And it's not easy to carve out that time when there's so many demands on your time. And yet, I think ignoring that, we don't realize how much that weakens us. So we need that ourselves to then be that channel of grace to our spouse and to our children. We have more to give if we actually pull away a little bit and get that time with the Lord directly. And now it's time for the segment we call The Two Become Saints. I shared my testimony about Mary, and now I want to look at Joseph and specifically look at the joyful mysteries and what it shows us about him as a husband and as a father. So we begin with the first joyful mystery, which is the Annunciation. And it's a different angle because Joseph got the news initially not from an angel, but from Mary, and yet he had his own Annunciation as well. In Luke 1, 26 to 28, it says, quote, "In the sixth month, the angel Gabriel was sent from God to a city of Galilee named Nazareth to a virgin betrothed to a man whose name was Joseph of the house of David. And the virgin's name was Mary. And he came to her and said, 'Hail, O favored one.'" Actually, full of grace. The Lord is with you.

Joseph withdraws from Mary after hearing the news. This is a lot to process. There are a couple of different views that both seem reasonable. One is, it says he's a just man in Matthew 1:19, unwilling to expose Mary to the censure of being pregnant before they're formally wed. And he knew he was not the father. So he decides to find the way to put her away quietly. But another possible translation of that or understanding of that is that he believed Mary's words, incredible though they were, and felt unworthy to father a child conceived by the Holy Spirit. He can tell Mary is holy, and obviously the child will be holy. And so in humility, he counts himself unworthy. As he ponders his course of action, he has his own annunciation. He's visited in a dream by an angel who says, "Be not afraid." You know, the angel frequently says this to Zechariah, to Mary, to Joseph. Why? Because fear is an understandable response. It's overwhelming. They feel their inadequacy. Yet the angel urges, commands, even consoles, "Do not be afraid to take Mary, your betrothed, in marriage. God has a plan. He is at work. And you, Joseph, are a significant part of God's plan for this child. Son of David." That's the term that the angel uses, reminding him of his bloodline. You are in the family line of King David, as is Mary. You will call him Jesus. You will be his father. You know, the father does the naming. And what does that name mean? He will save his people from their sins. This is the Savior, Joseph, for whom you have been hoping, praying, searching. This is your part of this incredible plan, Joseph. Take Mary as your wife. Husband, well, offer Mary and Jesus love, protect them, provide for them, and embrace Jesus as your very own child. Welcome him, teach him, guide him, and love him. I want to reference a couple of questions now that we've had from our listeners. And the first one comes to us from Mary Joy from the Philippines. "Thank you so much for taking my question. My question is whether the church teaches that contraception is ever okay." This is a really tricky question because contraception as a contraceptive is never okay. But there are contraceptive medications that have been prescribed by doctors for various kinds of truly medical difficulties that if a side effect is contraceptive, but the purpose is to try to heal something or regulate something that is not working well, it can be. I do want to offer you a couple caveats. It's important to understand that a contraceptive, even taken for a medical reason, say severe cramping, and you're trying to get cycles into some regularity, those chemicals affect far more than just your ability to ovulate. Women often gain weight. They have mood swings. It's like having a cycle without ever actually coming off of that cycle, and you're confusing your body and you're actually not healing something. You're giving your body signals that I'm pregnant. Oh, I'm not pregnant. I'm pregnant. I'm not pregnant. And I would just say if your goal is health, I would go to something like the Paul VI Institute for Reproductive Health, where they do everything in full conformity with the Catholic Church's teaching. And they've actually been able to help heal people without using something that is a contraceptive. There are so many more facets to this, and we will get to those at a future time. But the shorter answer is there is no time that you can take a contraceptive for purely contraceptive use. The second question comes from Deb in Illinois. "As a grandparent, do you have any advice for how involved to be in your grandchildren's lives? We have our 19th grandbaby on the way, and being a Nana has been one of the greatest joys I have ever had. First of all, you can pray. I often think we are quick to say, all I can do is pray. That is never an all I can do. That is a huge thing. And quite frankly, you probably have more time to pray for these precious children as a grandparent than you did as a very active parent. So it's a beautiful call to be able to pray for these children, to light candles for them, to look for ways to offer masses for them.

I have a journal for every grandbaby. When I hear that a grandchild is on the way, I begin that child's journal. And we have actually miscarried 6 grandbabies. So except for the one that literally I found out one day, and then 2 days later, they lost the baby and I didn't have a chance to buy a journal. Every other child has had a journal. And when a baby has been miscarried, I have sent that journal to the mom and dad and just said, this belongs to that child. These were my initial thoughts and prayers for him or her. And maybe you want to put some of your reflections in there. One time, I think my daughter-in-law said, you know, why don't you just tear out the pages and use it for someone else? And I said, because it belonged to that child. And I think everyone needs to be remembered. So I have a journal. And what I do is I just, without a commitment how often I'm going to write, I write verses that come to my heart. I share parts of my adventure with Christ or with Scott. I put in our love story. When I visit, I will trace their little hands or feet and say what age they were, because I think that someday that will be a great treasure to them. If you live away, you can become pen pals when they can write. And I promise every grandchild that within a day or two of getting a letter, I will write back to them. And so far, I've been able to be faithful to that. I send them stickers and ideas and crafts. There's just a lot you can do. I would say that I don't see my role as full-time care. I will always be happy to watch grandchildren, and I try to give a week every time a grandchild is born. But I think there's a difference in our ages, and there are a lot of grandparents who are doing a lot of heavy lifting, providing daycare for their grandchildren. And that's not an easy role. Yeah, families have to do what is best for their whole family. But I would encourage you to really let the grandparents be the grandparents instead of the parents, and maybe reconsider that. Let's keep all those little ones in our prayers as we close out today. In the name of the Father and of the Son, the Holy Spirit. Amen. Lord Jesus, I thank you for these moments together. I thank you for this question that reminds me of these 19 precious children you have brought into my married children's lives and in ours, and the great gift it is to be a grandparent. For those who long to be grandparents that are not yet, I pray that you will bless their children at the right time and in the right relationship. For those who have grandchildren, I pray that you'll give all of us greater wisdom to know how to be an active part of their lives without intruding on the very important role of the mom and the dad. And we thank you, Lord, for being at work in our lives in such special ways. We pray this in the precious name of Jesus. Amen. Thank you for joining me for this episode of Beloved and Blessed. To have your questions answered on the show, please send me an email at Kimberly@belovedandblessed.com. God bless you.

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1: This is Father Dwight Longenecker. Why do you need to go to confession? Well, it's easy, to receive forgiveness for the things we've done wrong. But more importantly than that, one of the beauties of confession is that when we go to confession, we take responsibility for ourselves. Our world is besieged by those who feel entitled and want to blame others and expect others to do everything for them. When we go to confession, by God's help, we're saying, it's my job, it's my responsibility, I'm going to get on and do what I can to change myself and change the world with God's help.
2: There is tremendous power in prayer, because when we acknowledge that we don't have the power, but God does, things then begin to move for our good. Remember Matthew 19:26. But Jesus looked at them and said to them, "With men, this is impossible, but with God, all things are possible." Now that's power.
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4: Family, a prayer that we pray together is a powerful prayer. So please pray together with me, our EWTN Family Prayer. Today we pray for those suffering from natural disasters. Almighty God, we humble ourselves before you, the Creator of all things visible and invisible. So many throughout the world suffer from the forces of nature. Have mercy on them, O Lord. So many have died from disasters. Give them eternal rest, O Lord. Do not look on our sins, but on our faith in you. We place all of our hope in your goodness. Calm the storms, bring gentle rains to our lands, and let your people live in tranquility and peace. We ask this through Christ our Lord. Amen.
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7: 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We'll hear a recap of God's love for his people and his everlasting covenant in Ezekiel, even despite Israel being an unfaithful bride.
6: Hi, my name is Father Mike Schmitz, and you're listening to the Bible in a Year, where we encounter God's voice and live life through the lens of Scripture. Using the Great Adventure Bible timeline, we'll read all the way from Genesis to Revelation, discovering how the story of salvation unfolds and how we fit into that story today. The Great Adventure Bible timeline was developed by Jeff Cavins and is provided by Ascension, who produced and funded this program. It is day 217. We are reading three chapters, Isaiah 55 and 56, Ezekiel 16. It's the longest chapter in the book of the prophet Ezekiel. It's also a recap of God's love for Israel, as well as Israel's unfaithfulness. And so there are some serious images, and it's prophetic poetry. And yet God is going to compare Israel to his unfaithful bride. And so there's going to be all talk of a number of PG-13 stuff. So FYI, as I said, it is day 217. We are reading Isaiah 55 and 56, Ezekiel chapter 16, and Proverbs chapter 13, verses 1 through 4. The book of the prophet Isaiah, chapter 55, an invitation to abundant life. Ho, everyone who thirsts, come to the waters. And he who has no money, come, buy and eat. Come, buy wine and milk, without money and without price. Why do you spend your money for that which is not bread, and your labor for that which does not satisfy? Listen diligently to me and eat what is good and delight yourselves in rich food. Incline your ear and come to me, hear that your soul may live. And I will make with you an everlasting covenant, my steadfast, merciful love for David. Behold, I made him a witness to the peoples, a leader and commander for the peoples. Behold, you shall call nations that you know not, and nations that knew you not shall run to you because of the Lord your God and of the Holy One of Israel, for he has glorified you. Seek the Lord while he may be found. Call upon him while he is near. Let the wicked forsake his way and the unrighteous man his thoughts. Let him return to the Lord that he may have mercy on him and to our God, for he will abundantly pardon. For my thoughts are not your thoughts, neither are your ways my ways, says the Lord. For as the heavens are higher than the earth, so are my ways higher than your ways and my thoughts than your thoughts. For as the rain and the snow come down from heaven and do not return there, but water the earth, making it bring forth and sprout, giving seed to the sower and bread to the eater, so shall my word be that goes forth from my mouth. It shall not return to me empty, but it shall accomplish that which I intend and prosper in the thing for which I sent it. For you shall go out in joy and be led forth in peace. The mountains and the hills before you shall break forth into singing, and all the trees of the field shall clap their hands. Instead of the thorn shall come up the cypress. Instead of the briar shall come up the myrtle. And it shall be to the Lord for a memorial, for an everlasting sign which shall not be cut off. Chapter 56. Rewards of Righteousness. Thus says the Lord, keep justice and do righteousness, for soon my salvation will come, and my deliverance be revealed. Blessed is the man who does this, and the son of man who holds it fast, who keeps the Sabbath, not profaning it, and keeps his hand from doing any evil. Let not the foreigner who has joined himself to the Lord say, the Lord will surely separate me from his people, and let not the eunuch say, behold, I am a dry tree. For thus says the Lord, to the eunuchs who keep my Sabbaths, who choose the things that please me and hold fast my covenant, I will give in my house and within my walls a monument and a name better than sons and daughters. I will give them an everlasting name, which shall not be cut off. And the foreigners who join themselves to the Lord, to minister to him, to love the name of the Lord, and to be his servants, everyone who keeps the Sabbath and does not profane it, and hold fast my covenant, these I will bring to my holy mountain, and make them joyful in my house of prayer. Their burnt offerings and their sacrifices will be accepted on my altar, for my house shall be called a house of prayer for all peoples. Thus says the Lord God, who gathers the outcasts of Israel, I will gather yet others to him besides those already gathered. All you beasts of the field come to devour, all you beasts in the forest. His watchmen are blind. They are all without knowledge. They are all mute dogs. They cannot bark. Dreaming, lying down, loving to slumber. The dogs have a mighty appetite. They never have enough. The shepherds also have no understanding. They have all turned to their own way, each to his own gain, one and all. Come, they say, let us get wine. Let us fill ourselves with strong drink. And tomorrow will be like this day, great beyond measure. The book of the prophet Ezekiel, chapter 16. God's unfaithful bride. Again the word of the Lord came to me. Son of man, make known to Jerusalem her abominations, and say, thus says the Lord God to Jerusalem, your origin and your birth are of the land of the Canaanites. Your father was an Amorite, and your mother a Hittite. And as for your birth, on the day you were born, your navel string was not cut, nor were you washed with water to cleanse you, nor rubbed with salt, nor swathed with bands. No, I pitied you, to do any of these things to you out of compassion for you, but you were cast out on the open field, for you were abhorred on the day that you were born. And when I passed by you, I saw you weltering in your blood. I said to you in your blood, live and grow up like a plant of the field. And you grew up and became tall and arrived at full maidenhood.

Your breasts were formed and your hair had grown, yet you were naked and bare. When I passed by you again and looked upon you, behold, you were at the age for love, and I spread my skirt over you and covered your nakedness. Yes, I pledged myself to you and entered into a covenant with you, says the Lord God, and you became mine. Then I bathed you with water and washed off your blood from you and anointed you with oil. I clothed you also with embroidered cloth and shod you with leather. I wrapped you in fine linen and covered you with silk. And I decked you with ornaments and put bracelets on your arms and a chain on your neck. And I put a ring on your nose and earrings in your ears and a beautiful crown upon your head. Thus you were decked with gold and silver, and your clothing was of fine linen and silk and embroidered cloth. You ate fine flour and honey and oil. You grew exceedingly beautiful and came to regal estate. And your renown went forth among the nations because of your beauty, for it was perfect through the splendor which I bestowed upon you, says the Lord God. But you trusted in your beauty and played the harlot because of your renown and lavished your harlotries on any passerby. You took some of your garments and made for yourself gaily decked shrines, and on them played the harlot. The like has never been nor ever shall be. You also took your fair jewels of my gold and of my silver, which I had given you, and made for yourself images of men, and with them played the harlot. And you took your embroidered garments to cover them, and set my oil and my incense before them. Also my bread which I gave you, I fed you with fine flour and oil and honey. You set before them for a pleasing odor, says the Lord God. And you took your sons and your daughters, whom you had born to me, and these you sacrificed to them to be devoured. Were your harlotries so small a matter that you slaughtered my children and delivered them up as an offering by fire to them? And in all your abominations and your harlotries, you did not remember the days of your youth, when you were naked and bare, weltering in your blood. And after all your wickedness, woe, woe to you, says the Lord God. You built yourself a vaulted chamber and made yourself a lofty place in every square. At the head of every street you built your lofty place and prostituted your beauty, offering yourself to any passerby and multiplying your harlotry. You also played the harlot with the Egyptians, your lustful neighbors, multiplying your harlotry to provoke me to anger. Behold, therefore I stretched out my hand against you and diminished your allotted portion and delivered you to the greed of your enemies, the daughters of the Philistines, who were ashamed of your lewd behavior. You played the harlot also with the Assyrians, because you were insatiable. Yes, you played the harlot with them, and still you were not satisfied. You multiplied your harlotry also with the trading land of Chaldea, and even with this you were not satisfied. How lovesick is your heart, says the Lord God, seeing you did all these things, the deeds of a brazen harlot, building your vaulted chamber at the head of every street and making your lofty place in every square. Yet you were not like the harlot, because you scorned hire, adulterous wife, who receives strangers instead of her husband. Men give gifts to all harlots, but you gave your gifts to all your lovers, bribing them to come to you from every side for your harlotries. So you were different from other women in your harlotries. None solicited you to play the harlot. You gave hire, while no hire was given to you. Therefore you were different. Wherefore, O harlot, hear the word of the Lord. Thus says the Lord God, because your shame was laid bare and your nakedness uncovered in your harlotries with your lovers, and because of all your idols, and because of the blood of your children that you gave to them. Therefore, behold, I will gather all your lovers with whom you took pleasure, all those you loved and all those you loathed. I will gather them against you from every side and will uncover your nakedness to them that they may see all your nakedness. And I will judge you as women who break wedlock and shed blood are judged, and bring upon you the blood of wrath and jealousy. And I will give you into the hand of your lovers, and they shall throw down your vaulted chamber and break down your lofty places. They shall strip you of your clothes and take your fair jewels and leave you naked and bare. They shall bring up a host against you, and they shall stone you and cut you to pieces with their swords. And they shall burn your houses and execute judgments upon you in the sight of many women. I will make you stop playing the harlot, and you shall also give hire no more. So will I satisfy my fury on you, and my jealousy shall depart from you. I will be calm, and will no more be angry, because you have not remembered the days of your youth, but have enraged me with all these things. Therefore, behold, I will repay your deeds upon your head, says the Lord God. Have you not committed

lewdness in addition to all your abominations. Behold, everyone who uses proverbs will use this proverb about you, like mother, like daughter. You are the daughter of your mother, who loathed her husband and her children, and you are the sister of your sisters, who loathed their husbands and their children. Your mother was a Hittite, and your father an Amorite. And your elder sister is Samaria, who lived with her daughters to the north of you, and your younger sister, who lived to the south of you, is Sodom with her daughters. Yet you were not content to walk in their ways, or do according to their abominations. Within a very little time, you were more corrupt than they in all your ways. As I live, says the Lord your God, your sister Sodom and her daughters have not done as you and your daughters have done. Behold, this was the guilt of your sister Sodom. She and her daughters had pride, surfeit of food, and prosperous ease, but did not aid the poor and needy. They were haughty and did abominable things before me. Therefore I removed them when I saw it. Samaria has not committed half your sins. You have committed more abominations than they, and have made your sisters appear righteous by all the abominations which you have committed. Bear your disgrace, you also, for you have made judgment favorable to your sisters because of your sins in which you acted more abominably than they. They are more in the right than you. So be ashamed, you also, and bear your disgrace, for you have made your sisters appear righteous. I will restore their fortunes, both the fortunes of Sodom and her daughters, and the fortunes of Samaria and her daughters, and I will restore your own fortunes in the midst of them, that you may bear your disgrace and be ashamed of all that you have done, becoming a consolation to them. As for your sisters, Sodom and her daughters shall return to their former estate, and Samaria and her daughters shall return to their former estate, and you and your daughters shall return to your former estate. Was not your sister Sodom a byword in your mouth in the day of your pride, before your wickedness was uncovered? Now you have become like her, an object of reproach for the daughters of Edom and all her neighbors, and for the daughters of the Philistines, those round about who despise you. You bear the penalty of your lewdness and your abominations, says the Lord. The Everlasting Covenant. Yes, thus says the Lord God, I will deal with you as you have done, who have despised the oath in breaking the covenant. Yet, I will remember my covenant with you in the days of your youth, and I will establish with you an everlasting covenant. Then you will remember your ways and be ashamed when I take your sisters, both your elder and your younger, and give them to you as daughters, but not on account of the covenant with you. I will establish my covenant with you, and you shall know that I am the Lord, that you may remember and be confounded, and never open your mouth again because of your shame, when I forgive you all that you have done, says the Lord God. The Book of Proverbs, chapter 13, verses 1 through 4. A wise son hears his father's instruction, but a scoffer does not listen to rebuke. From the fruit of his mouth a good man eats good, but the desire of the treacherous is for violence. He who guards his mouth preserves his life. He who opens wide his lips comes to ruin. The soul of the sluggard craves and gets nothing, while the soul of the diligent is richly supplied. Father in heaven, we give you praise and glory. Oh man, God, every single day you bring us to this place where we get to hear your word, and your word, just like Isaiah described, your word is living and effective. Your word does not return to you void. Your word accomplishes your will. And we're just so grateful. Your will accomplishes your will, Lord God, just as the rain and snow come down. So please help us. Help us to say yes to what you will for us. Help us to say yes to your word today for us. And help us to say yes to you and your will for us this day and every day. In Jesus' name we pray. Amen. In the name of the Father and of the Son and of the Holy Spirit. Amen. Gosh, you guys, I don't know if I can say this accurately or adequately. Isaiah gets better and better. There have been some incredible chapters in Isaiah for the last however many days we've been going through this. I mean, there's chapter 7 that talks about, you know, God comes to Ahaz and says, you know, ask me whatever you want. And Ahaz says, I will not tempt the Lord. And because he was going to go, you know, make an alliance in the face of the Assyrians. And God promises Emmanuel would be with them. God promises the virgin will conceive and bear a son. Like all the way back then to this moment, to chapter 40, where they shall run with and not grow weary, they shall walk and not faint, they'll fly upon the eagle's wings, like that, incredible. But gosh, chapter 53 and 54, 55,
56, what we've been

Hearing is so powerful. So hopefully it also sounds familiar to you, because as we hit chapters, 55, 54, 56, all these, that these are scriptures that are used in what we call the lectionary. The lectionary is the list of scriptures that are read at Sunday Mass and at daily Masses. And so these sections of Isaiah are massively known and often used. And so they're so good. I mean, here's an example of God's promise. Not only is there the rewards of righteousness, gosh, come receive bread without payment and drink wine and so good. But you also have chapter 56 that says, "Let not the foreigner who has joined himself to the Lord say, the Lord will surely separate me from his people." So here's the stranger that I'm not born Jewish, but he's been brought into the covenant and probably says like, well, no, I'm second class because I just was recently brought into the covenant. I'm not native or ethnically or racially Jewish. And God says, no, let not the foreigner say that. And also the eunuch. So the eunuch, as you would know, someone who would live in the courts would be castrated so they could work in the courts and not be a threat to the king's, concubines or harem or whatever. But at the same time, those eunuchs, while they might have a role amongst the powerful, were not considered powerful. And oftentimes they were looked down on. In fact, that was kind of the role of the eunuch, was kind of a second class citizen in many ways when it came to the people of Israel. And here's God saying as well, let not the eunuch say, behold, I'm a dry tree, which if you get that imagery, you understand. For thus says the Lord, to the eunuchs who keep my Sabbaths, who choose the things that please me and hold fast my covenant. He goes on later on to say, who worship as I desire, I will give in my house and within my walls a monument and a name better than sons and daughters. I will give them an everlasting name which shall not be cut off. And same thing for the foreigners. It goes on to say, all those who minister to love the name of the Lord, be his servants, everyone keeps a Sabbath, doesn't profane it, hold fast my covenant, these I will bring to my holy mountain and make them joyful in my house of prayer. Their burnt offerings and their sacrifices will be accepted on my altar, which is just, it's incredible. Here's God who just is revealing that, yes, he has chosen the Jewish people to be his. These are the firstborn of God, right? These are the firstborn of God are the Jewish people. But then he says here in chapter 56, making it absolutely clear that those people who come to the Lord because they recognize his presence among the Jewish people will not be second class. In fact, their offerings, their sacrifices will be accepted. Not only that, they're given a name among the people of Israel, an everlasting name, which shall not be cut off, that's better than sons and daughters. And this is this clear line in chapter 56, verse 7. It says, for my house shall be called a house of prayer for all peoples, which is just incredible. Thus says the Lord God who gathers the outcasts of Israel, I will gather yet others. He gathers the outcasts of Israel. Remember those people who would be sent into exile? That's what God is going to do. I'm going to gather the outcasts, and yet I will also gather others besides those already gathered. And this is just, again, the promise of God, which is just beyond what we can even imagine. And that's what chapter 55 talks about too. It says that let the wicked one forsake his way, the unrighteous person, their thoughts. Let them return to the Lord that he may have mercy on them. For our God will abundantly pardon. And this is the mystery of God, who is complete justice, but also is complete mercy. And there's that next line that I think most of us, maybe we've heard it, maybe we haven't. For my thoughts are not your thoughts, neither are my ways your ways, says the Lord. For as the heavens are higher than the earth, so are my ways higher than your ways and my thoughts than your thoughts. This recognition that on earth, this is the reason why we're doing the Bible in here, because we want to have the Lord's thoughts in our minds. We want to actually see the world the way the Lord reveals the world to us, the way he's made the world. And to be able to say, okay, yes, it's true that if I think like the world, my thoughts will not be like God's thoughts, and his thoughts are not like my thoughts. But if we let ourselves, our vision, our view of the world be shaped by God's word, then it changes the way we see. And we begin to think, we begin to see things the way God sees them. In fact, we even begin to love the way God loves. And that's the power of his word. Again, here's the big line. For as rain and snow come down from heaven and did not return there, but watered the earth, making it bring forth and sprout, giving seed to the sower, bread to the eater, so shall my word be that goes forth from my mouth. It shall not return to me empty, but it shall accomplish that which I intend and prosper in the thing for which I sent it. And that's the promise of God. You guys, I can't begin to tell you how many people have contacted me or contacted people at Ascension and said, hearing God's word proclaimed every day has changed every aspect of my life. Not to say that my life is now perfect, but saying that, no, listening to God's word every day, his word is accomplishing the will that he sent it for. And it's changing my life. It's changing the way, again, I see,
I think changing the way I love and changing the way I live, which is so powerful. Now, last note, Ezekiel chapter 16. I mentioned there was a little PG-13. Hopefully you caught that. But this is a story, recapitulation of the story of Israel. And basically it says, yep, here's the person newborn who no one wanted. That's Israel. The newborn person that no one wanted is Israel. And yet God says, and I claimed you. I claimed you and scrubbed you off, you know, cleaned you of your blood, cleaned you of your brokenness and your abandonment. And I brought you to myself and I let you grow. And this is like, this is God choosing Abraham, right? This is God choosing Abraham out of all the human beings in the entire world and saying, you and your family, this is where I'm going to start this blessing of the world. And raised, did what? Out of Abraham, raised up this massive family, raised up this massive kingdom. And what does God say? Here is this woman. He clothes her with beauty and grace, and he feeds her well, and she's dressed in fine linen and in silk and embroidery. She has all this jewelry. And then he says, but you became captivated by your own beauty. Remember, this is the one no one wanted. Remember, this is the abandoned, forgotten, neglected child that God said, no, I'll make you mine. And then when she comes of age, he weds himself to her, right? So this relationship of intimacy, this relationship of I am yours and you are mine. Remember yesterday, your maker shall become your husband. And what happened is you got captivated with your own beauty, your own strength, your own wisdom, and said, basically, I don't need my God. I don't need my husband anymore. And saying, I went after other lovers. Remember, the image here is adultery is an image for idolatry. And he even says, you took the jewels I gave you, you took the wisdom I gave you, you took all the beauty I gave you, and you made the idols out of all of those things. And so after all of that, and he even saying, oh gosh, even highlight this, even prostitutes, essentially harlots, right? They get paid for their services. He said, but you didn't even get paid. You gave everything that I had given you. You gave everything, your beauty, your goodness, all these things. You gave them away and you didn't even get anything back. And my brothers and sisters, this is what idols do. They take and they take and they take and they don't give back. God is the one who loves us and he just gives. Idols don't love us back. We can love them with our whole heart and they will never ever, idols will never ever love us back. And yet, oh gosh. And yet it says then, and yet God saw all this. God saw all of this and said, I will restore you. This is the mercy and the beauty and the power of God. After all those places of your brokenness, you become worse than Sodom. You become worse than Samaria. And yet, I will restore you. And this recognition, again, at the end of chapter 16, here's God who says, I will remember my covenant with you in the days of your youth, and I will establish with you an everlasting covenant. Remember what Jesus says at the Last Supper. Take this, all of you, and drink from it. This is my cup of my blood, the blood of the new and everlasting, the new and eternal covenant. Because the truth of the matter is, yes, this is a prophecy against the people of Israel, right? Those Jews who are in exile and just not turning to the Lord. They lost everything because they had made for themselves idols. They had committed adultery with their idols, idolatry. And yet this is still us. Because here in the fullness of time, Jesus has fulfilled and said, here's the everlasting covenant. And now on God's holy mountain is a house of prayer for all nations, including those of us who are not born Jewish, but were grafted into the tree because of Jesus Christ. This is such a gift. What an incredible gift today to be able to go through Isaiah 55 and 56 and Ezekiel chapter 16, to hear the words of the prophets to those being sent into exile and to hear the words of the prophet of those who are in exile, speaking to those who are in exile. Because if we are not in exile yet, we're being sent there. And if we are in exile, then we need that word of hope, that word of compassion that God has not forgotten us. So we need to pray. I'm praying for you. Please pray for me and pray for each other. My name is Father Mike. I cannot wait to see you tomorrow. God bless.

0: That was day 217 of Bible in a Year with Father Mike Schmitz. And now we'd like to share audio from the Ascension app with scripture expert Jeff Cavins answering the question, why was John the Baptist baptizing in the first place?
1: Good question. Okay, so this idea of baptism is a baptizo in Greek. This idea of baptism actually has Hebrew roots. In the Hebrew roots were

0: or that in the Old Testament, the book of Leviticus, they were called to purify themselves due to touching a corpse or a leper and a number of other things that could cause them to be ceremonially unclean. And they would cleanse themselves with living water or running water. And it became a way of ceremonially cleaning themselves in what's called a mikvah. A mikvah. A mikvah looks like a big bathtub filled with water. It could be down in the ground, but the men and the women would go to separate mikvahot, plural, and they would dunk themselves down, coming up being ceremonially clean, like a woman after her period would do this. Or if someone had touched something that was unclean, then they would do that. And so this was not entirely foreign. When we come to John the Baptist, then John the Baptist is doing a baptism of repentance in preparation for the Messiah. And typically they would go like down to the Jordan River. And I've heard this described by some Hebrew theologians in a Hebrew university in Jerusalem that they typically would go with their fingers spread, mouth open, eyes open, and undressed and immerse themselves totally. Totally. And so I don't think that's what John the Baptist was up to, by the way, but John the Baptist, the only way he could baptize on the Jordan was to have people coming down, and it was under his authority that I baptize you, the repentance of sin in preparation for the coming of the Messiah. So this ritual immersion in water was carried out. If you want to look that up on Google, you can look up mikvah, M-I-K-V-A-H. It gives you a little background on baptism. And so the baptism that we have now as Christians builds on that, and that baptism is our unity with Christ in dying, going down under the water, and then up rising to new life. And we are different than some denominations that teach it's a sign of your commitment to Christ. But Peter taught that you are saved through the baptism. There's something powerful that happens in baptism, and that's why that is one of the main sacraments for us.
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1: Catechism in a Year is produced and funded by Ascension and distributed on radio through a partnership with Max Studios. The catechism used is the Ascension edition of the catechism, which includes the Foundations of Faith approach. You can follow along in any recent version of the Catechism of the Catholic Church. A reading plan and all Catechism in a Year episodes can be found at ascensionpress.com/CIY or on the Ascension app. Yesterday, we continued our discussion of holy orders, learning who confers the sacrament and who can receive it. Today, we'll look at the effects of the sacrament. Father Mike discusses the indelible spiritual mark a man receives at ordination as he's configured to Christ by a special grace of the Holy Spirit.
3: Hi, my name is Father Mike Schmitz, and you're listening to the Catechism in a Year, where we encounter God's plan of sheer goodness for us, revealed in Scripture and passed down through the tradition of the Catholic faith. The Catechism in a Year is provided by Ascension, who produced and funded this program. In 365 days, we'll read through the Catechism of the Catholic Church, discovering our identity in God's family as we journey together toward our heavenly home. This is day 200.

17. We are reading paragraphs 1581 to 1589. This is the last little section before we talk about holy matrimony. Well, we have nuggets coming up, you know, but from 1581 to 1589, we're talking about the effects of the sacrament of holy orders, that there is an indelible character that is imprinted, essentially, kind of like baptism, kind of like confirmation. That is, once a priest, always a priest. In fact, scripture says you are a priest forever. And so we have that. Secondly, talk about the grace of the Holy Spirit. What is that? Is that a grace of strength? Yes, it is. Is it a grace of wisdom and all those gifts of the Holy Spirit? Yes. There's a special strength that God has given to those ordained deacons, a strength to serve, which is remarkable. And there's something really powerful. There is a quote at the very end of, actually two quotes at the very end of our section today. One by St. Gregory of Nazianzus and the other by St. Jean Marie Vianney. And both of them remarkable. One is a quote that St. Gregory of Nazianzus, it was a very young priest, exclaimed, and then St. Jean Vianney. St. Jean Vianney is the patron saint of parish priests. And so he has a quote at the very end of this where he says, "The priesthood is the love of the heart of Jesus." So as we enter into this last little section before our nuggets tomorrow, let's just call upon our Father in the name of his Son, Jesus Christ, and the power of the Holy Spirit, and pray. Father in heaven, we give you praise and glory. We thank you so much for giving us yourself, for giving us your Son, for giving us your love, and giving us access to your heart, Father in heaven. Help us to love you with hearts that are undivided. Help us to follow you with wills that are undivided. Help us to be able to focus on you with a mind that's undivided, and help us belong to you, united in love for you this day and every day. We make this prayer in the mighty name of Jesus Christ, our Lord. Amen. In the name of the Father, and of the Son, and of the Holy Spirit. Amen. It is day 217. We are reading paragraphs 1581 to 1589. The effects of the sacrament of holy orders. The indelible character. This sacrament configures the recipient to Christ by a special grace of the Holy Spirit, so that he may serve as Christ's instrument for his church. By ordination, one is enabled to act as a representative of Christ, head of the church, in his triple office of priest, prophet, and king. As in the case of baptism and confirmation, this share in Christ's office is granted once for all. The sacrament of holy orders, like the other two, confers an indelible spiritual character and cannot be repeated or conferred temporarily. It is true that someone validly ordained can, for grave reasons, be discharged from the obligations and functions linked to ordination, or can be forbidden to exercise them, but he cannot become a layman again in the strict sense, because the character imprinted by ordination is forever. The vocation and mission received on the day of his ordination mark him permanently. Since it is ultimately Christ who acts and effects salvation through the ordained minister, the unworthiness of the latter does not prevent Christ from acting. St. Augustine states this forcefully, saying, "As for the proud minister, he is to be ranked with the devil. Christ's gift is not thereby profaned. What flows through him keeps its purity, and what passes through him remains clear and reaches the fertile earth. The spiritual power of the sacrament is indeed comparable to light. Those to be enlightened receive it in its purity, and if it should pass through defiled beings, it is not itself defiled." The grace of the Holy Spirit. The grace of the Holy Spirit proper to this sacrament is configuration to Christ as priest, teacher, and pastor, of whom the ordained is made a minister. For the bishop, this is first of all a grace of strength, the governing spirit, prayer of episcopal consecration in the Latin rite, the grace to guide and defend his church with strength and prudence as a father and pastor, with gratuitous love for all, and a preferential love for the poor, the sick, and the needy. This grace impels him to proclaim the gospel to all, to be the model for his flock, to go before it on the way of sanctification by identifying himself in the Eucharist with Christ, the priest and victim, not fearing to give his life for his sheep. In the prayer for the ordination of bishops, we pray, "Father, you know all hearts. You have chosen your servant for the office of bishop. May he be a shepherd to your holy flock and a high priest blameless in your sight, ministering to you night and day. May he always gain the blessing of your favor and offer the gifts of your holy church. Through the Spirit who gives the grace of high priesthood, grant him the power to forgive sins as you have commanded, to assign ministries as you have decreed, and to loose from every bond the authority which

you gave to your apostles. May he be pleasing to you by his gentleness and purity of heart. Present a fragrant offering to you through Jesus Christ, your Son. The spiritual gift conferred by presbyteral ordination is expressed by this prayer of the Byzantine Rite. The bishop, while laying on his hand, says, among other things, Lord, fill with the gift of the Holy Spirit him whom you have deigned to raise to the rank of the priesthood, that he may be worthy to stand without reproach before your altar, to proclaim the gospel of your kingdom, to fulfill the ministry of your word of truth, to offer you spiritual gifts and sacrifices, to renew your people by the bath of rebirth, so that he may go out to meet our great God and Savior Jesus Christ, your only Son, on the day of his second coming, and may receive from your vast goodness the recompense for a faithful administration of his order. With regard to deacons, strengthened by sacramental grace, they are dedicated to the people of God in conjunction with the bishop and his body of priests in the service, diaconia, of the liturgy, of the gospel, and of works of charity. Before the grandeur of the priestly grace and office, the holy doctors felt an urgent call to conversion in order to conform their whole lives to him whose sacrament had made them ministers. Thus, St. Gregory of Nazianzus, as a very young priest, exclaimed, We must begin by purifying ourselves before purifying others. We must be instructed to be able to instruct, become light to illuminate, draw close to God to bring him close to others, be sanctified to sanctify, lead by the hand, and counsel prudently. I know whose ministers we are, where we find ourselves, and to where we strive. I know God's greatness and man's weakness, but also his potential. Who then is the priest? He is the defender of truth, who stands with angels, gives glory with archangels, causes sacrifices to rise to the altar on high, shares Christ's priesthood, refashions creation, restores it in God's image, recreates it for the world on high, and, even greater, is divinized and divinizes. And the holy curé of ours, St. Giovanni, said, The priest continues the work of redemption on earth. If we really understood the priest on earth, we would die, not of fright, but of love. The priesthood is the love of the heart of Jesus. All right, so there we are, paragraphs 1581 to 1589. So let's go back to the very beginning. We have this recognition. Remember, when we're walking through the sacraments, we keep having the reminder or the instruction of what are the effects of the sacraments. And so what's the effect? What does baptism do? What does reconciliation or sacrament of reconciliation do? What does confirmation do? What are the effects of the sacrament of holy orders? So the first is that it configures the recipient, that person who is ordained, to Christ by a special grace of the Holy Spirit so that he may serve as Christ's instrument for his church. And this is the first thing, right? It configures the recipient to Christ by special grace of the Holy Spirit so he may serve as Christ's instrument for the church. Remember, these sacraments, sacrament of matrimony and sacrament of holy orders, these are all sacraments of service. They're oriented towards building up the body of Christ on earth. And so here's the priest, here's the bishop, here's the deacon who receives these sacraments, and they configure him so that he may serve as Christ's instrument for the church. And so enabled even more deeply to represent Jesus as the triple office, right? The primary office, priest, prophet, and king. There's a note here I mentioned at the very beginning that holy orders has an indelible spiritual mark, right? And indelible, just like baptism and confirmation, and cannot be repeated, or it cannot be conferred temporarily, can't be removed. You're a priest forever, according to the order of Melchizedek, right? Priest forever, according to the order of Jesus in this sense. Now, 1583 highlights this, because one of the questions that comes up a lot of times is someone will say, well, okay, so I know of a priest who no longer serves as a priest. Like, I know a priest who he was like laicized or something like this. And like, yes, there is the reality that in cases of grave reasons that a priest can be someone validly ordained, a priest, bishop, or deacon, can for grave reasons be discharged from the obligations and functions linked to the ordination, or for grave reasons can be forbidden to exercise them. So that happens. But that person doesn't go back to being a layperson. That person doesn't go back. They continue to be forever a priest because the character imprinted by ordination is forever. So that they're marked permanently. And this is something
for all the bishops, priests, and deacons, and myself to hear. The vocation and mission

and received on the day of his ordination mark him permanently. The vocation and mission received on the day of his ordination mark him permanently, which is really, I think it's really amazing. Now, at the same time, we've talked about this so many times, how here, any of us who've received the sacraments, that we're never worthy of them. We never deserve them. And we also oftentimes fail to live up to these sacraments. So we have this unworthiness, and that's just absolutely, that's just true, that I'm unworthy to be an adopted son of God, and you are unworthy to be an adopted child of God. I'm also unworthy to be a priest. In paragraph 1584, it highlights this, that it's Jesus who acts, right? Jesus is the one who affects salvation through the ordained minister. Jesus is the one who, so when the priest baptizes, it's Jesus who baptizes. When the priest confirms or bishop confirms, it's Jesus who confirms. When the priest forgives, it's Jesus who forgives. So since it's ultimately Jesus, the unworthiness of the priest or deacon or bishop does not prevent Christ from acting. And that's so important. You know, that's why we had that long quote from St. Augustine, who said, as for the proud minister, he's to be ranked with the devil, but Christ's gift is not thereby profaned. What flows through him keeps its purity, even if he's not pure, essentially, is what he's saying. And so we recognize that God's grace is so thorough, God's grace is so full, that what comes to us, even through an unworthy priest, an unworthy minister of the Lord, how it comes through is Jesus. What comes through is the Lord. We had these three graces that were given, one in the sacrament of holy orders when it comes to the episcopacy, right? The bishop, the next in the priest, and the third in the deacon. There was those two prayers. And for the bishop, it's so powerful. And I think it's probably worth it. I'm sure every bishop who's been ordained has prayed with paragraph 1586. It's what are the graces? The graces of strength, what to do, what to guide and defend his church with strength and prudence as a father and pastor, to have gratuitous love for all and a preferential love for the poor, the sick, and the needy. This grace that the bishop receives impels him to proclaim the gospel to all, to be the model for his flock, to go before it in the way of sanctification by identifying himself in the Eucharist with Christ, the priest and victim, not fearing to give his life for his sheep. Just so, that's the heart of what it is to be a bishop. So good. And I love this when it comes to the ordination rite and the Byzantine rite, when it comes to 1587 with regard to priests, there's this prayer that the Lord will fill that priest with the gift of the Holy Spirit, and that they would be worthy to stand without reproach at the altar of the Lord, that to be able to proclaim the gospel of the kingdom of the Lord, to fulfill the ministry of God's word of truth, to offer spiritual gifts and sacrifices, and so that the people would be renewed by the bath of rebirth, right? So through baptism, so that one day that priest can go out and meet the Lord, not as someone who's done more than his duty, but as one who has merely done his duty. You know, the prayer that I think every one of us longs to hear at the hour of our death is the prayer, it's the words that we long to hear at the hour of our death are the words from God himself saying, well done, my good and faithful servant. Now, whether that's, here's the single person who just continued to give, continued to love, continued to show up and to pray, or the mom or the dad, or the husband or wife, the religious sister, or the priest. I think we all, whatever state in life we're in, whatever state in life we live out in our, whatever vocation we live out in the course of our life, we long to hear those words at the hour of our death. Well done, good and faithful servant. So, so powerful. The last thing here is these quotes by, you know, yesterday was such almost an apologetic day. Not only did I apologize, but you know, apologetics are explanation or defense of the faith, trying to understand and explain, like, why do we believe what we've been believing? And it was that piece about, okay, so only men can be priests. And there was, I shared yesterday how I sometimes struggle with like being like, yeah, priesthood is amazing, because I know that there's some people who are like, yeah, but not for me. I get it. And yet there are incredible saints like Saint Therese of Lisieux. Saint Therese of Lisieux, who had said that at one point she's like, I want to be a priest. I want to be able to offer the sacrifice at the altar. I want to be able to reconcile sinners to the Lord. She wanted to be able to do those things. And she realized that the great vocation, the greatest vocation that she could ever be called to, is the greatest of these, right? Saint Paul, writing in 1 Corinthians, he writes and he says,
these three, you know, after all the gifts, all the service,

0: the holiest person who ever walked the face of the earth was not a priest. She was a mom. And we know that that's real. Holiness is not dependent on the particular vocation a person is called to. Holiness is dependent on our response to God's call with love. And that's why I think St. John Vianney says this. He says, the priesthood is the love of the heart of Jesus. And so every priest, deacon, bishop, who's called to this, the way in which we will become, my brothers, the way in which we will become holy is the degree to which we respond to that call with love. Because the priesthood is the love of the heart of Jesus, despite our unworthiness. And so today, I'm going to ask, as we conclude, you know, tomorrow we have nuggets, but today I'm going to ask that as we conclude this section on the sacrament of holy orders, and the day after tomorrow, launch into the beautiful, incredible sacrament of holy matrimony, I'm going to ask that you please pray for me, pray for my priesthood. I want it to glorify God. I don't want it to not glorify God. I don't want it to scandalize anybody in my own weakness or in my own unworthiness, as it says here in the Catechism. And also pray, like I've asked before, please pray for your bishop, pray for your priests in your life, whether from your childhood, now. Pray for those young men who are in seminary and discerning the priesthood. Pray for your deacons. This is just, again, it's one function. It's one part of the body of Christ. And it's a part of the body that we need. And we need strengthening, and we need purifying, and we need holiness. So pray for them. Pray for me. I'm praying for you. My name is Father Mike. I cannot wait to see you tomorrow. God bless.
1: That was day 217 of Catechism in a Year with Father Mike Schmitz. And now I'd like to share audio from the Ascension app with Dr. Scott Solem answering a question about how we can trust the teachings of the church if the teachers are just sinful humans.
2: How can we trust the magisterium when popes have been sinful and made errors in the past? How can we trust the magisterium when popes have been sinful and made errors in the past? First of all, I don't want to belittle this. I don't want to make less of it than is the case, because it is a really important point in terms of scandal. Scandal is that which could cause a person to lose their faith. And so to the extent that, of course, we're looking to the magisterium to teach on matters of faith and morals, it's possible that by their actions, they could cause scandal. Like, their credibility seems to be taking a hit through sinful actions. And there's a real way, if you notice, there's of course a connection between creed, credo, I believe, creed, and credibility. This relationship between creed and credibility is really important, because my capacity to believe is based on the person I'm hearing it from and their credibility. So it is the case that the sinful actions of not just the Pope or the Magisterium, but of me, myself, and of you, and of others as Christians, it dampens our effect as witnesses, as Christian witnesses. It hampers our effect to give credible witness. And this is why, of course, scriptures say that teachers will be judged more strictly, or we can remind ourselves of the millstone, that it would be better. It doesn't say that this is what will happen. It says that it would be better to have a millstone tied around my neck and tossed into the sea than to lead one of these little ones astray. Which, by the way, would make a fantastic, like a youth ministry gathering for your youth ministry team or your RCI team. Just order a big millstone and put it in the middle of the room, turn the lights off, put a little candle on it, and just keep reading that refrain. It would be better to have a millstone tied around your neck, that kind of thing. So it is the case that is with great trepidation that I talk about the sins of the church, which are real. At the same time, thanks be to God, he has a plan which allows that truth, who is Jesus, and that grace, who is Jesus, to get to us untrammeled. So just a quick reminder, of course, the important point is Jesus is all, the truth, and Jesus is the life, and we happen to live like 2,000 years away in terms of time. And so the way he gets us his truth and his life is through the Holy Spirit given to the church. I'll use the example of grace first, and then we'll come back to the example of the truth. If you can imagine Father Mike Schmitz cruising around Minnesota and perhaps putting a black stocking over his face because everyone would recognize him, and robbing banks, right? So you go to Mass, and Father Mike Schmitz is the celebrant. And then you find out later that for several weeks he's been robbing banks, and presumably he's been doing it intentionally.

0: intentionally, freely, etc. So then you think to yourself, my gosh, I went to Mass. Father Mike was a celebrant. So at the sacrifice of the Mass, did I receive the Holy Eucharist or not? Because he was being sinful. And the answer, as you probably well know, is yes, you were able to receive the Holy Eucharist. That's not to diminish a possible sin. And I can say with some certainty here that Father Mike isn't robbing banks. It's just an analogy. But the point here is God can communicate his grace to us, right? The communication of the grace of the sacraments is not dependent on the moral disposition of the celebrant. It would be better if the priest were holy. That would help in lots of ways. But the communication of the grace of the sacraments doesn't depend on that. Similarly, when the church teaches on matters of faith and morals, it's possible for a pope, a priest, a bishop, me as a catechist, to be teaching something, even though I'm in a state of sin, and still be teaching it accurately. The magisterium itself cannot error in matters of faith and morals in its official teaching, even if there's sin abounding, and God, thanks be to God, grace is abounding all the more. So with this question, how can we trust the magisterium when popes have been sinful and made errors in the past? I'm wondering if maybe there's something more to this, and if there is, please put it in the Facebook comment section that this idea of made errors in the past. I'm not sure if that's alluding to an error on teaching of faith and morals. And if it is, just throw it in there. That'd be great. I'd be happy to try to take a shot at it. But in the meantime, it is the case, of course, that the teaching on faith and morals, even if the moral life of the person who's teaching from the magisterium is in shambles, that the teaching itself will be free from error. That's not to say that it couldn't have been said better. It's only to say that it's not inaccurate. There's a whole theology around, maybe we shouldn't say anything about God because he's so God and we're so not God. So we just shouldn't say any. Every time I utter a word about God, it falls short. So I'll say nothing. I wouldn't want to go that route. The church certainly doesn't want to go that route. Jesus didn't go that route. He became a human and spoke in a human language. And so perhaps just because we can't say everything perfectly about God doesn't mean we can't say some things imperfectly about God and should say them because, as you know, faith comes through hearing and through our own witness.
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4: Blessed are the meek, for they shall inherit the earth. What does this strange beatitude mean? Well, Father Victor Feltz points out that George Bailey in It's a Wonderful Life embodies this beatitude. He has to sacrifice his bucket list items and his dreams in order to save the building and loan company of Bedford Falls. But by the end of the movie, he realizes that he's truly the richest man in town. The Beatitudes challenge our understanding of happiness both as individuals and as a society. They're paradoxical and they upend our priorities. We don't need anyone to tell us that good fortune, money, and success do often make us happy. But we wouldn't have thought that the road to riches in God's kingdom is paved with meekness. It doesn't mean denying your gifts, but it does challenge us to allow others to have the spotlight and to approach them with gentleness. Blessed are the meek, for they shall inherit the earth.
3: For more about the Beatitudes, visit EWTNRC.com.
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3: Saint Oswald was a Christian king whose faith, courage, and charity transformed Northern England during the 7th century. Born into the royal family in modern-day England, Oswald was forced into exile as a boy after his father was killed in battle. During his years in exile, he lived with Catholic monks and was baptized. In 634, he returned to reclaim his kingdom. Facing a powerful enemy, he raised a wooden cross before the battle and prayed with his soldiers. His victory reunited Northumbria under Christian rule with justice and generosity for the poor. He established the Lindisfarne Monastery and spread the Christian faith in England. In 642, Oswald died courageously in battle. He was honored as a faithful Christian ruler and a martyr for the faith. May the life of St. Oswald inspire you to grow closer to Christ today. St. Oswald, pray for us.
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0: Hello and welcome to Catholic Answers Live. I am Cy Kellett, your host. I'm feeling the good vibrations around here today. I get around and we are going to, later I'm going to get on my sloop, John B., and head out. But right now we got a great show. Joe Heschmeyer, our guest. It's Ask Me Anything. You can ask whatever you want. If your name is Barbara Ann, call up. If your name is Rhonda, give us a call. Anybody can call 888-318-7884. Wouldn't it be nice if somebody gave us a call right now with a question about the Catholic faith? 888-318-7884. Was that fun for you, Joe, that introduction?
1: I'm so incredibly impressed. You struck together that many terrible Beach Boys references.
0: Yeah, that was a lot of Beach Boys.
1: Effortlessly as you did.
0: I wasn't able to get California Girls in there. I should have been like,
1: Getting California Girls is a perennial problem for you.
0: Now that just hurts. That just hurts my feelings. 888-318-7884. If you are listening on the EWTN Global Catholic Radio Network, you are not aware that Joe is wearing a summer shirt today, and it looks like he could be on the cover of a Beach Boys album. He is wearing a Beach Boys shirt today, so I gave him the Beach Boys treatment. Hi, Joe.
1: Another time I was on this show, You made that reference, and I did not understand why it was a Beach Boys shirt, and then I Googled Beach Boys, and it was extremely this shirt.
0: It was that shirt.
1: Ridiculous how,
0: Yeah.
1: So I have to give it to you. This is very much a Beach Boys shirt. And so if you don't know what we're talking about, just look up Beach Boys and you'll find people wearing this shirt better than I am.
0: You can call from wherever you are in my room. You can call. That makes no sense. If you're in Kokomo, you can give us a call. I'm going to do it, Joe. Watch. If you're a California girl, go ahead and call 888-318-7884. I'm going to do Beach Boys references for the whole show. I'll probably accidentally do a Jan and Dean one in there. I'll be like, hello, little old lady from Pasadena. No, that's Jan and Dean.
1: I get them confused all the time.
0: Because they sound exactly the same? Is that why?
1: And they had wildly different levels of success, right?
0: Well, there was a little problem. Dean, I think it was Dean, had a car accident. So

0: Their career was ended with Dean's car accident.
1: I didn't realize that. Okay. Yeah.
0: So thanks for that, Joe. Boy, you really brought this down fast. You turned into a show of tragedy from summer fun. I got to ask you a question to get us started, if I could. And people are going to think this has to do with me today because of the way I've been behaving at the beginning of the show. But tell me about Christians and alcohol. Can we drink alcohol? Is it okay to have alcohol? Should we stay away from alcohol?
1: Yeah, it's a good question. The biblical principle is that the Bible is very clear that drunkenness, the excess, the misuse of alcohol is sinful and to be avoided. But it is equally clear that moderate use of alcohol is not just permissible, but even good. That doesn't mean everyone has to drink. I mean, for some people, the moderate amount of alcohol to drink is none because they can't handle it. Maybe they have no desire for it, or maybe they have too much desire for it. And so the appropriate amount is just none at all. But there are plenty of biblical examples. Obvious examples would be the wedding feast of Cana, also the Last Supper, where we see drinking by Jesus, by the apostles, and so on. And the arguments teetotalers will use against this are really bad at a biblical level. So, for example, you'll have people who say, well, maybe it was just grape juice. This is implausible if you know anything about the way grape juice works. So grape juice in the modern sense of the term, of just completely unfermented fruit of the vine, this is a pretty modern invention. Welch was an American Protestant and a Methodist who didn't want to have any alcohol in communion. And so he invented a process of pasteurizing grapes. But all of this is 19th century technology coupled with 19th century Protestant theology and doesn't look anything like the early church or Judaism before it. Wine was a regular part of meals year round. And we know simply as a biological fact that grapes ferment very quickly to have alcohol or some alcoholic properties. Now, in fairness, frequently wine in both the Greek and Roman, but also the Jewish world, would be mixed with water. People just preferred the taste. It was actually healthier than drinking pure water because pure water was often very impure. You know, the water that people would have was often very dangerous, and mixing it with a little bit of alcohol was safer. It has certain antiseptic properties. So people would drink at every meal, and it wasn't high proof or anything like that, but they would drink small amounts of alcohol with their meals. This was absolutely normal. And they would also have wine in celebrating. And this, you know, the wedding feast of Cana, we're on day three of a wedding, and you have Jesus changing water into wine. And the kind of wine where the steward says, normally they bust this wine out first and then wait till people have already had a lot of wine before they do the worst wine, but you've saved it for now. So it was not grape juice, in other words. It was not the kind of drink, you know, no one at a party has ever gone from drinking wine to drinking a glass of grape juice or watered down grape juice and been like, oh, that's the good stuff. No one over maybe the age of six has ever had that reaction. So we have really good reasons to know for sure that Jesus and the apostles drank. The apostles are accused of being drunk on Pentecost, being drunk on new wine. This answers another commonly misused argument. They'll say, well, maybe new wine is unfermented. New wine was anything up to a year, and the vast majority of that is what we would normally call wine. It's not what we would call grape juice. And the fact that they're being accused of being drunk on new wine is adequate proof of that. And Jesus himself contrasts himself with John the Baptist, who fasts and doesn't drink wine. And then Jesus talks about how the Son of Man comes and he gets accused of being a glutton and a drunkard. Now, to be clear, Jesus is not a glutton or a drunkard, and neither are the apostles. Some of the early Christians are drinking enough that in 1 Corinthians 11, St. Paul criticizes them for getting drunk at agape meals. So we know that they're not having grape juice. We know they're having the kind of wine that you could potentially get drunk on. But the Christian practice we see from Jesus and the apostles forward is moderate drinking. And so someone holding a moral standard above that of Jesus is not holding a Christian moral standard. Somebody who says, for example, oh, every true Christian would be vegetarian, immediately runs into the problem that Jesus isn't a vegetarian. And similarly, everyone who says, well, the truly Christian approach is to be a teetotaler, immediately runs into the problem that Jesus is not a teetotaler. And if you have The moral bar set so high.

0: that our Lord himself would not match it, then your moral bar's in the wrong place.
1: Well, if I may just kind of follow that with a question about drunkenness then, because yeah. I remember being taught that drunkenness is a mortal sin. So yeah. is that true? Where's the line? I mean, I know yep. that's kind of a childish question maybe, but I don't know.
0: No, it's not. It's a good question. And here's what I would say. Gluttony and drunkenness are both mortally sinful. And for some reason, we treat the two extremely differently. Like the people who say, well, you know, drunkenness, because there's this danger, you shouldn't drink anything because you could become a drunkard. They have no problem, by and large, with having dessert. And it's like, well, look, you could easily become a glutton. Why don't you just say never have dessert, never have unhealthy food, never have anything you're eating for pleasure? You would actually have a much easier time making a traditional Christian case for that position, because you'll find some saints who say things like that. You won't find saints who say never drink alcohol for any reason. So the fact that a gift can be misused is not an argument against using it, because any gift can be misused, whether it's wealth, whether it's fame, any kind of spiritual gift you have, any kind of natural talent you have. Those things can be misused in a way that is sinful, that does not glorify God, and that leads you away from him, even leads you towards hell. There are people who misuse their eloquence. There are people who misuse their intelligence. There are people who misuse their charm in sinful ways, but that is an argument against the misuse and not the proper use. So then the question becomes, what is the proper use of wine? What is the proper use of alcohol? And the proper use is for enjoyment that doesn't impair rationality.
1: Okay.
0: So having a drink with a meal, for example, you're still able to process things rationally. You can still be sober-minded and all of this. And if you go beyond appropriate limits and find you've had too much, that is a sign to not go that far again. Some of these things you learn in the process. Again, I'd say the same thing for gluttony. How much is too much food? You'll know when you hit it that you've gone too far, and then just don't do that again. I mean, don't try to hit it. But if you find that you've accidentally gone too far, now you've learned for next time. Because significantly, even though we talk about these things as mortal sins, that is, with any mortal sin, we're talking about things chosen deliberately and knowingly. And so someone who doesn't know their limits and is trying to be moderate, trying to be prudent, but maybe they didn't have enough food and so they drink the amount that seems appropriate, but they end up having too much relative to their body mass, or you know, the drink is stronger than they realize, etc. They're not this kind of person being condemned in scripture as a drunkard.
1: Yeah.
0: Like the person who's being condemned as a drunkard is someone making choices that are contrary to their good and contrary to their spiritual, their moral, their physical good. And that's what scripture is talking about, not somebody who accidentally has a drink that is stronger than they realize, you know, that sort of thing.
1: Joe Heschmeyer, our guest. Lines filling up. If you've got a question, you can ask him anything you'd like about the Catholic faith. 888-318-7884. Wouldn't it be nice if we came back and started answering those questions? Well, don't worry, baby. We'll be right back with more Joe Heschmeyer on Catholic Answers Live.
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1: Welcome back. For those of you just joining us, Joe is wearing a Beach Boys shirt. He looks like the cover of a 1962 Beach Boys album. So I've just been sprinkling in Beach Boys references. I will go now directly to the phones, Joe, but I will tell you one thing. Surfing USA, when I was a kid, I thought it said if everybody had a notion across the USA. Not... Do you see what the difference is? Now I know it's...
2: It makes sense, actually, either way. If everybody
1: it does.
2: Had
1: the song works either way. Yeah.
2: It does.
1: If everybody had a notion, like they get the idea, they could surf, they'd go surfing. But no,
2: I got to say, that might be a good analogy to use when talking about the tricky part of biblical translation. Because the Bible doesn't have any punctuation marks.
1: Right.
2: And so there are times where the difference between a notion and an ocean, you can have those kind of linguistic difficulties.
1: It does seem like you're kind of not that bright if you think it says a notion, though, because it's a surfing song. Like, if everybody... I'm not thinking this is my proudest moment, Joe. I'm just saying that it happened. All right.
2: Notion's at least a good vocab word, you know?
1: It's, it's not an idiot If everybody word. Had a notion. It was a very British song in my to my mind. Across the United States of America. Anthony, he's in California. Our first call is from California. If only Anthony had been a lady, this could have been the best Beach Boys opening song ever. Hi, Anthony. Go ahead with your question.
3: Hey, guys. Thank you for taking my call.
1: We're happy to
2: I'm
1: have
2: so
1: you.
2: Sorry for everything.
1: You don't have to apologize for me, Joe.
3: So I'll ask my question and I'll give some details. So there's an influencer online with a pretty decent following. I won't mention his name. And he said something that concerned me about the church. He said that if anything bad happens in church, the only obligation we have as laity is to either A, report it to the bishop, or if it's serious enough, report it to law enforcement. That's it. He says we should not tell laity, we should not post it online or tell the public, et cetera, because doing so, in his words, would be considered spreading a scandal. And I want to know if there's any truth to that.
2: It's not true as a universal rule. So let's talk a little bit about sins of the tongue because about scandal. So first, all of us should take sins of the tongue more seriously than we do. And if you want good spiritual reading on this, chapter 3 of the Epistle of James is really good. He says there in verse 6, the tongue is a fire. The tongue is an unrighteous world among our members, staining the whole body, setting on fire the cycle of nature, and set on fire by hell. And so he's very critical that you can have the rest of your life in order, but if you don't monitor what it is you say, that it can drag you to hell. That is something that is a serious spiritual risk that a lot of us don't talk about. You can be perfectly chaste and still radically far from God based on how you're gossiping and spreading all sorts of unclean and unedifying kind of rumors and news and the like. So let's talk about scandal in that context, because scandal can come up, but scandal is often misused and abused. Properly speaking, as the Catechism says in 2284, scandal is an attitude or behavior which leads another to do evil. So the word scandal, from the Greek word skandalon, is like a stumbling block. Originally, it was a stick in the path, and it comes to be used for anything you trip over, like a stumbling stone. So if you are a scandal to someone else, you are causing them to trip up in their spiritual walk. The person who gives scandal, the Catechism goes on to say, becomes his neighbor's tempter. So if you entice someone else into evil, that's the sin of scandal. We use the word scandal now to just mean salacious bad news, but that's not a good, like, somebody is scandalized if they've been led into evil by someone else. So there are things you can share, true and false, that might actually meet that definition, where you're sharing information.

0: prevention, to normalize sin, to make people more likely to commit sin, to lead them in the wrong direction, that would be a legitimate use of scandal. That, because there you're tempting someone into grave sin. But frequently what people actually mean by scandal is a different set of sins. These are the sins of the tongue to which I referred earlier. These are covered in the Catechism Imperium of 2477 under the umbrella of respect for the reputation of persons. And it talks about three types. Number one, there's rash judgment, when you even tacitly assume as true, without sufficient foundation, the moral fault of your neighbor. You jump to the worst judgment. You jump to the worst conclusion about your neighbor. You hear maybe gossip or rumor about them. You immediately just assume it must be true. Or you look at your neighbor and just, they don't pass the vibe check. You're just going to assume the worst about them. That's rash judgment, and that's sinful. Second, the sin of detraction, when without objectively valid reason, you disclose another's faults and failings to persons who did not know them. So we're going to get back to that one in a moment. And third, the sin of calumny, who by remarks contrary to the truth harms the reputation of others and give occasion for false judgments concerning them. So I'm going to leave that one alone because that's sharing false information. You know, if you're lying about somebody else or spreading information that you should have known was not true, then you're guilty of a distinct sin called calumny. But most of the time, when some bad thing happens in the church, the argument against sharing it is, number one, that it is detraction, or number two, that in sharing it, you tear down the church in such a way that people are not going to want to become Catholic. And so then it would be a form of scandal. In those cases, I would just say this. The language about an objectively valid reason is really important when sharing negative information about somebody else. So if there is a moral failing of a priest or, you know, a bishop or the Pope or whatever else, you know, you, let's say 20 years ago, you were in traffic in Chicago and you saw somebody cut the Pope off and you heard some of the words that came out of his mouth. Well, and you're like, that would be a really, that story would do numbers on YouTube. It would be amazing, but it would not be good for the reputation of the man. It would not be good for Catholicism more broadly. Then you shouldn't share that. You don't have an objectively valid reason other than just wanting popularity and fame. So if that's why you're sharing negative information, then it's true. You should not share it. On the other hand, if you are concerned for the moral well-being of, you know, the person in question or others, there are frequently situations where it is incumbent upon you to say something publicly. And maybe it's a situation where there's not a police case, you know, there's not clear evidence or statute of limitations, or maybe it's just not criminal, but it is still morally offensive and outrageous. Then it's perfectly fine to say, hey, to those who might need to know about this, you should be aware of this situation. That's not itself sinful because you have an objectively valid reason. So we do want to be more careful with this than the modern culture is. Like, we love scandal, we love gossip, we love rumors, and Christians shouldn't be like that. But that doesn't mean we need to be engaged in a culture of cover-up and just pretending bad things don't happen, because it doesn't take a great deal of imagination to see why that is a problem as well. Does that make sense? So objectively valid reasons that you should be looking for in sharing some negative information. Like, you need to be knowing, like, why am I doing this? What am I doing this for?
1: Yeah. Awesome. I love that answer. Thank you very much.
2: Oh, very good.
0: Absolutely.
2: Thank you very much. Thank you, Anthony. On we go. It's Ask Me Anything. We're going to Parker, Colorado, where Matthew is listening on the Catholic Answers app. Hey, Matthew, you got a question for Joe?
3: Hey, thank you guys for taking my call.
2: Sure.
3: Joe, my question is, given the Vatican's doctrinal note, Mater Populi Fidelis, do you think that this has any bearing on the idea or theology behind Marian consecration, especially given that it seems, in what I've read, that St. Louis de Montfort and St. Maximilian Kolbe really spoke, especially St. Maximilian, about things like Mary as mediatrix of all graces, and even said that his essential consecration would be kind of wouldn't make sense if she wasn't the Mediatrix of all graces. So I was just curious if you had thought or if you had seen anything written about the doctrinal note bearing on marrying consecration. Thank you.
0: It's a great question. I am someone who's done a marrying consecration, but also like the doctrinal note. And I like the doctrinal note. I know that's somewhat controversial. I know a lot of Catholics don't, but there's a line in there that I think is really good. When talking about the title of co-redemptrix, it says, "This title risks obscuring Christ's unique salvific mediation and can therefore create confusion and an imbalance in the harmony of the truths of the Christian faith. For there is salvation in no one else, for there is no other name under heaven given among men by which we must be saved." And that's Acts 4:12. "When an expression requires many repeated explanations to prevent it from straying from its correct meaning, it does not serve the people, that does not serve the faith of the people of God and becomes unhelpful." So to put it another way, when saints use that kind of language, or when theologians with careful caveats use that kind of language, and you know what it is that they're actually saying, the thing they're actually saying is true. But the title is wildly misleading without having to constantly explain it. Now, I know some people have pushed back and said, well, you know, plenty of Protestants will have an objection to Mother of God, and you have to make the same explanations on some of these things over and over again. And I get that. There is a line where you have to say, well, how many of these objections are reasonable? But co-redemptrix is the kind of thing that seems almost calculated to mislead. I don't think it is calculated in that sense, but it's the kind of thing that seems like a provocative sort of title. And if something requires you explaining it over and over again, how you don't mean it in a heretical way, even if what you mean to say is perfectly orthodox, then you should probably find another way of expressing it. And so that's what the doctrinal note is about. And it's specific to, you know, liturgical use of these kind of titles, not about private devotion. So everything that is being expressed in the consecration prayers, as far as I can see, remains exactly the same. It's just, hey, is some of the language around this not helpful? And the example I would give is, in older English, you find the word worship used in a much broader sense. And so you can find old writings that talk about us worshiping the saints, because worship back then meant honor as well. We don't use the word worship anymore to just mean honor. So, you know, you'll find like worshipful guilds in England. And so as a result, we should stop using the language if the language now would sound to normal people's ears as something heretical and false that we don't mean it to be.
2: Matthew, thank you. You can hear the music. We've got to take a break. It's Ask Me Anything. Joe Heschmeyer, our guest. We will be right back.
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6: 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The unborn child has a completely unique genetic code. Half the time, it has a different sex than its own mother, and it also directs its own development. 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
5: That's the science of the matter.
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11: We have a call. Hello?
12: Hello.
11: Where are you from?
12: I'm San Juan, Puerto Rico.
11: What is your question?
12: Well, yes, sister, in the beginning of the program, you were talking about forgiveness.
11: Yeah.
12: And I, like many other marriages, mine broke up over an affair with another woman.
13: Yeah.
12: And though I pray for their salvation, I also pray for justice. Do I have to pray for them to be happy together, or what do I have to do?
13: Well, being the Italian I am, I don't know if I could do that either. But I don't think that's a part of forgiveness. What you need to do is to pray they come to their senses and realize light. Give them light, Lord. That's what you need to pray for. Revenge is mine, saith the Lord. You don't need to hope for any kind of misery. They're already miserable. They may look happy, but unless they've killed their conscience, there's always something in here. And you can bury it, you can try to forget it, you can drown it with alcohol or drugs, but it's there. And the moment it isn't there is the time you begin to worry. What I would do is forgive them as you do, or you did, and ask our dear Lord to give them light to see they live in sin. And that would be an act of love on your part.
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0: Welcome back. Catholic Answers Live. I am Cy Kellett, your host. Joe Heschmeyer is our guest, and you are free to ask whatever you like. And do not forget, there is a Beach Boys theme today. I'm not saying there's prizes involved or anything like that. I'm just saying Joe looks like a Beach Boy. He dressed as a Beach Boy today for today's show. So Beach Boy references are welcome. 888-318-7884. Going to Illinois, where Sarah, it says podcast. Okay, she must be listening on the podcast. That's what it means. Hi, Sarah. You got a question for Joe?
1: Hi, yes. Thanks for taking my question.
0: Happy to.
1: My question is, I've been speaking a lot with my brother and sister-in-law who are Protestant on baptism and was following that through to salvation and listened to a podcast recently on Salvation by Carlo and Braden where they talked about faith and charity. And I was wondering where hope is in that idea of salvation, especially like initial salvation with baptism.
2: Wonderful. That's a great question. There's a good resource on this. Benedict XVI has an encyclical called Spes Salvi. And he talks there about the relationship of faith and hope. And that in some senses, we can say faith is hope. And so he points out that frequently in scripture, they're used in this way that seems almost interchangeable. For example, in Hebrews 10, the fullness of faith is linked closely to the confession of our hope without wavering. And then he goes on in 1 Peter and so on, where hope is used interchangeably with faith. And in Ephesians 2, before they had Christ, he says that the Ephesians were without hope and without God in the world. So there is this very close connection and overlap even between faith and hope. And this is all in paragraph 2 of Spes Salvi, by the way. And then he concludes from this, this means the gospel is not merely a communication of things that can be known. It is one that makes things happen and is life-changing. The dark door of time of the future has been thrown open. The one who has hope lives differently. The one who hopes has been granted the gift of a new life. And if you think about it this way, one of the things that we get from hope is that we're shown that the kind of faith that is saving is a faith that is not merely an intellectual assent to propositions, but is rather, you know, the transformation.

0: transformation of life here, which is then going to obviously point us to charity. That the three, faith, hope, and love, are so closely connected, because if I believe the good news, if I believe what Jesus has done for me already on the cross and the grave and rising from the grave and now in heaven, and then look at my life and believe that he has already done these things for me, these give me good grounds for hope, both in my current state and in the future. And this causes me to want to respond to that with love. And so there is a natural sort of trajectory from faith to hope to love, where these things are all connected. Whereas if you have the wrong understanding of faith, if you think of faith simply as kind of a knowledge without any orientation to hope and love, you know, the devil knows more than we do about a lot of these things. And he believes that God is one, as James tells us. But it doesn't do him any good. It doesn't lead to hope. It doesn't lead to charity. And it's not faith in the sense that is saving. It's simply a knowledge that, yeah, God really is who he says he is. But that's not good news for him because he rejects God. So that's kind of the idea. So hope plays this really central role in that. And Spes Salvi is a really good encyclical to kind of explore the really overlooked theological virtue of hope. Does that help?
1: Yeah, it does. Thank you.
2: All right, Sarah. Absolutely. Thank you. Thanks very much. On we go to, I was attracted to this call because it says Paul, just north of Kokomo in Cocoa Beach, Florida. Paul is in the spirit of the day. Welcome, Paul.
3: Thank you.
0: Wait, sorry, Paul, can I ask you a quick question? Which city was, is Cocoa or Kokomo earlier? Did they have Cocoa and they're like, we'd like more, so we'll call it Kokomo?
2: Oh, no, that's horrible.
3: Well, Kokomo is a fictitious place in the Keys.
2: Yeah, it's not real. Well, there is a town called Kokomo, but it's in Indiana. But there's no Kokomo like in Florida or the
0: Bahamas. Well, if everybody had an ocean across the USA, then Indiana could.
2: Paul, thank you for getting into this.
3: I'm actually on the mainland, which is just Cocoa, which was before there was a Cocoa Beach. Anyway, real quick, if you get the opportunity, go catch a Beach Boys concert. We just saw one July 18th in Valdosta, Georgia at Wild Adventures, and man, were they awesome. Mike Love, one of the originals, he's still up there.
2: Still going.
3: Sounds great. Yes, and also I got a shirt. It's a baseball shirt, half sleeve, and on the front it said the title of one of their songs, God Only Knows, and I have had so many positive comments about that shirt. I wear it all the time, so if you get a chance, get one of those shirts, wear it, and you'll just be amazed by the amount of response you get from it.
2: Oh, I love it. I love it. I love to have that shirt. You talk to Joe. I'm going to go online and see if I can find that shirt. That's okay if I do that at work, right? Okay. Yeah, go ahead.
3: Well, I just want to share real quick that we had a hurricane offshore, and I was out surfing on Cocoa Beach, and my leash broke, and I got caught in the whitewater. And I was struggling to get back to shore. My leash broke. My board went into the shore.
0: Oh, gosh.
3: And I was on my last breath. Then I just said, God help me. And as soon as I said that, I was able to stand and walk out of the
2: water. Oh, praise God. That's beautiful.
3: Yes, yes. Yeah,
0: beautiful.
3: Okay, here's my question to Joe. Wife and I are celebrating our 35th wedding anniversary on August 17. Well, parish just south of where I attend, St. John the Evangelist in Vieira, Father Pinto Paul will be speaking that evening about men's discipleship. I'm currently enrolled to attend. But I told him it's going to be a game day decision. You know, I got to wait and see how things go, you know, with our anniversary to see if I'll be in attendance or not. So what's your thought on that? Should I go to that?
0: You're asking me and not your wife which of these two things you should go to?
3: No, I heard you ask you any questions, so that's my question.
0: Okay.
3: He's standing here okay. Watering the
0: I'll,
3: grass
0: I'll
3: right
0: give
3: now,
0: you a little so. Bit of free marriage advice. Anytime somebody asks you to do something on your anniversary, if it is a laudable event, you should, number one, sell it to your wife. and ask her if she's cool with you going. If she says no, take the sign. You know, you can say, I think this would make me a better husband and father. What do you think? And if she says, I'd really like to do something on our anniversary, then you say, all right, I was just checking. Let's do it. And if she says, go for it, make sure you do something either before or after the anniversary itself, where you take her out to a nice dinner somewhere. Because, you know, 35 years is nothing to sneeze at.
3: That sounds good.
2: Very, very good.
3: That sounds good. Thank you.
2: Well, Paul, first of all, thank you for both things. The about the God Only Knows shirt, which I would love to have, and that and God does help us all the time. I think it's important that we tell the stories of when God has helped us, because people need to hear those stories. I don't know why we're hiding all of that under a bushel basket. God helps all the time. We should tell that. So since you were such a great caller, in the spirit of our Beach Boys themed show today, I'm going to give you a book. You can choose the book you want. Would you like a book about Jesus or a book about St. Peter?
3: Well, beggars can't be choosers, so I'll let you decide. How's that?
2: I don't know what to do in this situation. Joe, what should we do? This is tough.
0: You know, you why don't you give him your book? I get around.
2: Okay. All right. I'm going to send you a copy of a book about Jesus called A Teacher of Strange Things, Who Jesus Was, What He Taught, and Why People Still Follow Him. You can get it at shop.catholicbot.com. But Paul, all you got to do is give us an address in Cocoa, not Cocoa Beach, Cocoa, Florida, and we will send it off to you. Thank you, Paul. What a really nice call. Let's take a quick break. We will be right back with more Joe Heschmeyer on Catholic Answers Live.
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0: Welcome back. Catholic Answers Live. I'm going to find that Beach Boys shirt. God only knows. One of the greatest songs ever written. Oh, I got to listen to it in the car on the way home now. I have to. Do you know that song, God Only Knows, Joe?
1: I do.
0: It is absolutely beautiful.
1: If I could sing, I would have done the tune just now. But this is, I wanted to say, this is an extremely boomer-coded Catholic Answers Live, which I'm here for. This is fun.
0: You know what? The youngins, they rediscover these bands. So maybe it's time for them to rediscover the Beach Boys. I haven't even mentioned
1: Pet Sounds. Beach Men now.
0: The old Beach Men now. It's like the beach relics. Prentice is in Louisiana. Prentice, thank you so much for the call. Go ahead with the question.
2: Hey, guys. Thanks for taking my question. I wanted to ask if I've been talking to some of my friends, that most of them are Protestants, and I've recalled some times in the past where I've talked about like the healing and the power of confession. And one of my buddies, he was talking to me about some of the things he's been struggling with, and like in the back of my mind, I was like, I just want to tell this guy to go to confession. But I saw something about how even some catechumens that are coming into the church aren't necessarily supposed to go and

0: blessing the sacrament. And it makes me question, like, where is the line drawn for, like, I thought that even a Protestant could go to confession, but, or like, could somebody that was raised Catholic but is now Protestant but still kind of interested, could they go to confession and receive absolution? Can you kind of clear up some of these things for me?
1: Yeah, it's a great question. Because the core issue here is that confession is reconciliation with Christ and with the church. And so Protestants and, you know, fallen away Catholics are going to be in a different kind of context. So let's handle the two cases distinctly. A fallen away Catholic who wants to be restored to the church can absolutely go to confession. Now, there's a handful of sins where they might need, you know, the bishop or something to step in. But I'm going to leave all of those. There's occasional really hard case. Like if you murdered somebody, there can be what are called reserved sins. But we're going to leave all that alone. As a general rule of thumb, no matter what you've done, you can go to an ordinary confessional, be set right with one valid confession, and then you're just a Catholic again. It's just easy. You're there, you're done, and then you continue on with your life. With a Protestant, it's more complicated because if they want to be united with the Catholic Church, they should go through OCIA and be confirmed into the Catholic Church. And like if they believe that this really is the church that has priests capable of forgiving sins, then that's the normal process by which they are reconciled to the church. There is an exception for, you know, emergency situations, but because we want to be actually in union with them and not just to have them occasionally use us for sacraments, and because this is a, like, we don't talk about it this way, but the confessional is a kind of courtroom. You are the prosecutor. You are convicting yourself of sin before the just judge, and the priest is there to represent Christ and the church in this tribunal and to impose sentence upon you when you accuse yourself and then plead guilty to the various ways you've offended God. And so someone who doesn't believe in the authority of the church to serve that role, doesn't believe that a priest has that capacity, then I don't know what they would be doing in the confessional. And if they do believe in that role, then they should be fully part of that church. So in terms of just good spiritual counsel to give somebody in a situation like this, they can go to priests for spiritual direction. You don't have to be Catholic to seek out spiritual counsel. But if they think that, no, I want more than the spiritual counsel, I want the actual sacramental absolution, then you should talk to them about considering becoming Catholic.
0: Got you. Yeah, I've never heard it explained like the way you said, like coming to use the sacrament or like, yeah, but without actually being in it, or the like judge part, like us convicting ourselves like that. That was cool.
1: Oh, thank you.
0: I want to clarify another thing. The
1: yeah,
0: you were saying like a fallen away Catholic. Do they have to be like a confirmed and fallen away to go and receive that absolution, or could they have like...
1: No, even if they haven't received confirmation, you know, a lot of people receive first confession before they ever receive confirmation. So even if they never bothered to get confirmed, they can go to confession. Now, if they're an adult who hasn't been confirmed, they should also be confirmed. They should share whatever their status is. There may be other things, you know, it can happen where there are other things that have to be sorted out. Frequently, the issue is that they're in some kind of irregular romantic relationship that needs to be regularized or ended. You know, those things can get kind of hairy. But then one thing, I guess maybe one thing to add here, there's an exception here, because we're talking here about, you know, Protestants and fallen away Catholics. There is a slightly different set of rules for like Eastern Orthodox, because they are sufficiently close that they can. So this is all governed by Canon 844 of the Code of Canon Law. So I'm just going to acknowledge that that is a situation that exists. That's not your situation, but if somebody's listening and they say, my Eastern Orthodox friend goes to a Catholic priest for confession, yep, that might be the case. That's a different kind of case than what we're dealing with here.
2: All right.
0: Gotcha. Yeah, I don't know if I know a single Orthodox person in my community, so I don't think I'll
1: You're in Louisiana, right? That doesn't shock.

0: Marshall, in the Father and the Son and the Holy Spirit, amen. Or in the name of the Father and the Son and the Holy Ghost, amen.
1: That's a great question. I like that you switched from amen to amen as you did that. I'm going to give you, there's not a better, but I'll give you a little bit of the explanation for why we do it differently. A ghost is from the German Geist. If you know the word poltergeist, it's from that same thing. It means spirit. And so we often use spirit in a non-personal way. Like, oh, well, the spirit of the law is X, Y, or Z. Whereas ghost has more of a personal sound to it. So in English, we often use ghost to mean a personal spirit. And spirit can mean a personal spirit or can just mean something a little vaguer. And so some people prefer Holy Ghost because it's clear that the Holy Spirit is personal. Other people don't like Holy Ghost because the normal connotations we have with ghost is like a Halloween thing. Another argument in favor of Holy Spirit is that it comes from the Latin spiritus. So it's become it's sort of a strange sort of signal that people who often prefer Latin will ironically use Holy Ghost, because that was the older way of doing it. And people now who might use less Latin in other parts of their liturgy will use the Latin form Holy Spirit instead of Holy Ghost. Both of them are completely valid. As long as you know, the Holy Spirit is not just an impersonal force. Neither is he like a Halloween ghost. He is the spiritual person, the third person of the Trinity. Does that make sense?
2: It does. All right. Evelyn, thank you very much. If there's an adult you can put on the phone, we'd like to send you a book we have called The Truth Is Out There. It's a graphic novel. And if it's okay to send it to you, put an adult on. We'll get an address and we will send it off to you. Thank you, Evelyn. Thanks.
1: But don't open it until your birthday, Evelyn.
2: Oh, you know what? It'll get there in time for her birthday. Yes, you're correct. That will be our birthday gift to her when she turns 10.
1: That counts. Yep.
2: Hill in Mobile, Alabama. I hope I have that right. Hill, is that correct?
3: Yes, sir, it is.
2: Well, we're happy to have you. Welcome.
3: And firstly, I would like to admonish you, Mr. Tsai.
2: Yes.
3: You never ask a lady her age. And
2: you can't even believe how admonished I feel right now. That was a pretty serious admonishment, Hill. Oh, well, we lost Hill. Unfortunately, we accidentally hung up on him. Okay.
3: Wait, what?
2: Oh, sorry. Wait, what? Yeah, go ahead, Hill. Hello? you're probably right about that, Hill. But I have a little pattern that I do to help people know that a child has called. That's all.
3: Oh, my bad.
2: No, it's not bad. It's not bad. Nothing bad that you did. I'm just explaining my reason so that you will think better of me. I want people to think well of me. It's very important to me.
3: I do.
2: Okay.
3: Your admonishment is slightly retained.
2: Okay, thank you.
3: It's slightly set, yes.
2: Thank you.
3: Also, another thing to the Beastie Boy. The Beast Boy, my bad.
2: The Beastie Boy. Boy, that couldn't be more different, could it? Two ends of the two opposite
3: sorry.
2: Ends of
3: that
2: the country.
3: That was the spirit of my father coming down to haunt me.
2: Well, you got to fight for your right to ask this next question. Go ahead.
3: I know. But there is a game called Bioshock Infinite, and they did a barbershop quartet rendition of God Only Knows. And I think you would very much enjoy it. So I would recommend that.
2: That's going on the list for the ride home today.
3: And my question is, why did God wait, from what I remember, thousands of years to redeem humanity?
2: Please say it, Joe. Please say it.
1: So I was going to say, God only knows.
2: Thank you,
1: Joe. Caveat that by saying that in the Summa.
2: I'm so glad you could read my mind on that one, Joe. Go ahead.
1: Oh, yeah. In the Summa, what's called the Tertia Pars, part three of the Summa, question one, article five, asks whether it would have been fitting for God to have become incarnate at the beginning of the human race. And

0: He points to the contrary, that Galatians 4:4 says that Jesus came in the fullness of time. That this wasn't like he was delayed. It wasn't like he, you know, didn't care about people in the old covenant or anything like this. He was waiting for the conditions to be perfect. And he looks at several different things. First, he says, on account of the manner of man's sin, which come out of pride, hence man was be liberated in such a manner that he might be humbled and see how he stood in need of a deliverer. So if you think about it this way, God lets us experience the consequences of our sin as a race of humans for a while. And we see how incapable we are of, living righteously on our own. We see our great need for a redeemer. And this is true even in parenting. Like if you set things right away, you know, your kids make a mistake and you just immediately fix it for them, they often don't learn anything from it. And there, you often, as a parent, have to restrain yourself from just jumping in to fix everything right away and allow them to struggle and allow them to see their own limitations and their need for help. And so one of the things that God does, since pride is what gets us into this mess in the first place, is he lets us be humbled through the experience of our own inadequacy. Second, on account of the furtherance in good, whereby we proceed from imperfection to perfection. In 1 Corinthians 15, St. Paul says, that was not first which is spiritual, but that which is natural. Afterwards, that which is spiritual. In other words, grace builds upon nature. And so God allows us to have an experience before seeing the transformative effects of grace so that we can know the difference grace makes. Third, on account of the dignity of the incarnate word, the greater the judge who is coming, the more numerous the band of heralds who ought to have preceded him. That if Jesus just showed up immediately, that would actually not show us his grandeur and glory, when rather we have thousands of years of somebody really important is coming. You build up this incredible anticipation that allows people to realize who Jesus is. And fourth, lest the fervor of faith should cool by the length of time, so that you didn't want to wait too long unless men would despair. I would only add to Thomas's four reasons there that the Roman world and communications had changed such that everything was able to spread from Jerusalem outward in the first century in a way that would have been unthinkable even shortly before that.
1: Hill, thank you. Since you mentioned the Beach Boys, I will give you a free book. It'll be Pope Peter, Joe's book. Hey, if you're on the line, hang on the line. We're going to take a quick break, then we'll be right back. Lots of great questions to come, and I would hate to lose any of them. Joe Heschmeyer is our guest. You can ask him anything. And if you mention the Beach Boys, I'm not saying everybody's going to get a prize, but it could happen. It might happen. We will be right back with more Catholic Answers Live.
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4: The year 787 AD. Decades of confusion and unrest pertaining to the veneration of holy images have now reached a breaking point. Some Christian faithful have been accused of confusing material images with God Himself and revering them in a way that only God deserves. Roman authorities respond unjustly by prohibiting the veneration of all holy images and ordering their destruction. To quiet the rising storm of iconoclasm once and for all, Pope Adrian I convenes the Second Council of Nicaea. The Council Fathers call for the restoration of holy images. The Council reinforces the distinction between the worship of God and the veneration of created beings, such as the Blessed Virgin Mary, the angels, and the saints.
5: Why do we pray? I think the answer to this question can be seen in that most wonderful of prayers, the Angelus. First of all comes God's approach to us. He has to declare unto us his presence, that we may respond to that grace given. Having received that grace, we are then able to lay down our lives for him. Then having responded to his grace,

0: he can grow in us, that we may be with him forever in heaven.
1: This is Father Joseph Tuscan, Capuchin Franciscan, Friar of the Province of St. Augustine. Let us pray. In the name of the Father, and of the Son, and of the Holy Spirit, amen. Most high, all glorious and good God of life, give to all pregnant women the grace of faith and love and hope. Restore to our culture the gift of love for life. Bring us to be once again a culture of life, and bring life to its fulfillment in everyone that prays to you. We ask this through Christ our Lord. In the name of the Father, and of the Son, and of the Holy Spirit. Amen.
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0: Welcome back. Catholic Answers Live. Every single line full, so we're going to go, right back to the phones. Joe Heschmeyer, our guest. I was going to say the sixth Beach Boy, but there's been like 100 of them. So he would be like the 101st Beach Boy. You ready to go for another hour? Can we get right back to the phones, Joe?
1: Let's do it.
0: All right. Moses in North Carolina. Thank you so much for waiting, Moses. I appreciate it. Go ahead with your question. Hi, Moses. It's me, the burning bush. Nope, just kidding, Moses.
1: Can't do that one.
0: I can't do that joke. Oh, sorry, I apologize. Hi, Moses. We're glad you're here. Go ahead.
2: 1 second.
0: All right.
2: There we go. Okay.
0: Oh, this is awesome. You sound great.
2: 1 second. Let me turn these headphones off.
0: This is. I'm not saying anything, Darren. I'm being polite and friendly, Darren. Moses is going to be with us. Hello, Moses. We're so happy you're here.
2: Thank you.
0: Wait, hang on. I got to do my headphones. Hang on a sec, quick. Okay, I'm ready to go. Go ahead.
2: So I'm going to ask a question that you've probably answered tons of times. I actually have your book, so this question comes from a book that you wrote, but. I think that the biggest issue, I think, among Catholics and Protestants is probably our disagreement upon what the church is. I think that would rule out 90% of the issues. And so I'm calling to see if you can give me a better, a very quick description of what is the Catholic description of what the church is, like with its parts, with its hierarchy, priesthood, all that. Where does this come? Is there some biblical evidence you could show me for it? I have your book, so I'll read it later on, but I was just wondering if you could quickly go through it.
1: Yeah. So just out of curiosity, which book do you have?
2: I have three. So I have Pope Peter. The Early Church.
1: Well, Pope Peter has a couple chapters on this question. So I'll give you a basic answer now. And if you want more, chapter 2 and 3. Should have a deeper dive on that. So broad level, the church is, as Jesus says, a city on a hill. It is a city because it is organized as a society. It is on a hill because it is visible. That's the meaning of those two parts of the expression. And the Greek term, ekklesia, means assembly, which means like people gathered together. And this is the Greek translation of the Hebrew word that referred to when the people of God would assemble together. So already we see a couple things. Number one, we see that it's not an invisible reality, because it doesn't mean anything to say that we all assembled together in

0: visibly? Like, what does that mean? It doesn't seem to have any meaning at all. Number two, this is reinforced by St. Paul describing the church as the body of Christ. Now, what does it mean when God takes on a body and becomes incarnate? Well, it means he becomes visible. He has an incarnate presence here on earth. And so in calling the church the body of Christ, St. Paul is calling the church the continuation of the incarnation. So if you want to know what the church is, it is a visible society that is the continuation of the incarnation. That's one way of describing it. Another way of describing it is to say the people of God. A third way would be the covenant partners in the new covenant. So I'm actually working on this for next week's episode of Shameless Popery, but a very important theme that a lot of modern Christians have missed is the theme of covenant. There's like more than 300 references to covenant in the Old and New Testament. And even when we say Old and New Testament, that's coming from testamentum, which is a Latin translation of the word for covenant. So like this is the heart of the whole story, that in the past, God made a series of covenants with the people Israel. He then comes and reorganizes that people and forms an assembly of the faithful that he calls the church, and he makes a new covenant with them in his blood. So if we understand that, then the church is that other party to the covenant. So then what can we say about membership in the church? Two good questions would be, is it only the saved, and how do we enter? And to the first question, the answer is it is clearly not only the saved. He likens the church to the kingdom of heaven on earth. And in Matthew 13, he says that the kingdom is like a net containing good and bad fish. Also in Matthew 13, he compares it to a field with wheat and weeds. And so we know that it's not just the elect. It's not just the ultimately saved, that there are dead branches even on the living tree. And those dead branches will someday be removed, but they have not all been removed at this time. So the saved and some measure of the damned are within the realm of the church, of the covenant people of God. Additionally, how do we come into it, the covenant people? Well, the doorway to this is baptism. In Acts chapter 2, on Pentecost, they ask Peter what they must do, and this is what he tells them. Like he tells them, well, you know what, I'm just going to pull Acts 2 up and read it to you directly because I don't want to misquote here. Now, when they heard this, they were cut to the heart and said to Peter and the rest of the apostles, brethren, what shall we do? And Peter said to them, repent and be baptized, every one of you, in the name of Jesus Christ, for the forgiveness of your sins, and you shall receive the gift of the Holy Spirit. For the promise is to you and to your children, and to all that are far off, everyone whom the Lord our God calls to him. And then he exhorts them, save yourselves from this crooked generation. So those who received his word were baptized, and there were added that day about 3,000 souls. Well, added to what? Added to the church. So what do you have to do to enter the people of God? What do you have to do to be saved? You need to repent. You need to believe. You need to be baptized. That's the formula. That's how you come into the people. And then you just live the life of God. I say just. You then live the life of God for the rest of your life. You respond in faith, hope, and love to everything God has called you to. Does that make sense?
1: Yeah, awesome. I have the book, so I'll at some point get through to those two chapters that you told me about.
2: Which book do you have?
0: Good.
2: Which book are you referring to?
0: Pope Peter, said.
1: Pope Peter.
2: Oh, Pope Peter. Do you want the early church? Yeah. Was the Catholic Church? I could send you that if you want it, Moses.
1: Actually bought that one.
2: You
1: so
2: did?
1: I'll also.
2: Would you pay for it? A lot?
1: One at some point.
2: All right. Okay.
1: No.
2: I was going to give you a better deal. All right. Well, okay. I tried to give you books, Moses. Thanks. Thanks very much.
1: Yeah, thank you.
2: All right. On we go to Indiana. That's right. We're going to Indiana. Thomas is in Indiana. Are you there with us, Thomas?
3: Yes.
2: Hello, Thomas. You are of the younger set yourself. Am I right?
3: Yep, I'm in Indiana, not close to Kokomo, though.
2: Oh, that's right. Kokomo is actually in Indiana. No, I was saying you're younger. You're because I believe this might be important for our conversation. You are.
3: Yes, I am younger.
2: Yes. All right. Well, we're glad you're here, Thomas. Go ahead with your question.
3: If I eat forts, or if I'm full and keep eating, is that gluttony?
2: Well, hang on a second. You're a teenage boy. Is that correct? Can I just

0: establish this fact. Yes. Okay. All right. I just want to make sure we established all the facts. Joe?
1: Oh, well, fourths are definitely better than fifths, but that's a drinking joke that you're hopefully too young to get.
0: Joe, that's not right.
1: Come on, he shouldn't be having fifths. He should not be having fifths.
0: Neither should you.
1: No, absolutely.
0: All right, go ahead.
1: Just say it. Yeah, so gluttony, as St. Thomas Aquinas says, denotes not just a desire to eat and drink, but an inordinate desire. So it's inordinate when it leaves the order of reason. And when you do something that's unreasonable in how you're approaching eating and drinking, you're eating and drinking in an unreasonable way. So what that means is that the measure of gluttony is going to be relative to the individual. So a teenage boy should probably eat more than, say, like an elderly woman. Your caloric needs are greater. And so gluttony would be when you're having more than is good for you, which is going to be something that, you know, satiety, what you just mentioned in the second part of your question. Like, if you know you're full and then you continue to shovel food in, that is usually going to be gluttonous. Now, there may be times where that's actually appropriate. Like, if you are at a nice dinner and somebody has made you a meal, then you eat it even if you're not hungry. And that's charity there. You're not guilty of gluttony because reason takes in not just your caloric needs, but also the social situation you're in and those sorts of things. But it's not measured in terms of just plate or something like this. So for example, I have a two-year-old. This morning, my two-year-old ate 3 eggs for breakfast, which is an absurd amount of eggs for a small child. But he loves eggs. He eats a bunch of eggs. He needs to grow. And so we're happy to just continue to shovel eggs onto his plate, and he shovels them into his mouth. That's appropriate. That's in keeping with right reason. But if somebody was in a situation where they shouldn't be eating 3 eggs at breakfast, then to eat 3 eggs there would be wrong. So it's not just you're allowed to have this many calories, or you're allowed to have this many, you know, this size portion. But you should be mindful of, am I listening to hunger? Am I responding to appropriate social cues? Or am I just eating for the sake of kind of an irrational and an out of order kind of the love of pleasure of eating? Does that make sense?
2: Yes.
1: Okay, right. Wonderful. This is a very good question.
0: A very good question, and you were very patient. If you would like a copy of our graphic novel, The Truth is Out There, you just have to hang on and we will send it to you. You have any follow-up for Joe, or did we? I want to make sure we answered exactly what you wanted. Are you good, or you got more you'd like answered?
2: Would this apply if I'm at a buffet?
1: That's a good question. Okay, so that's, I'll just say
0: that is the as, best as question. A that's a good question. Person. That is the best question.
1: I think one thing you want to watch out for. I'll give you an example. In the UK, they refer to buffets as all you care to eat, and in America, we call them all you can eat. And that is an important difference
0: and we
1: in
0: mean
1: mindset.
0: It.
1: It is possible to get into the approach of, well, I literally can eat more and it's free, so I might don't do that. That's not actually a wise way of treating your body or treating, you know, the goods that the other person has prepared for you in this buffet. So you should eat an appropriate amount. Now, it is fine to say, you know, I'm at an all-you-can-eat buffet, so I'm going to make this the, you know, the big meal of my day so that I don't have to spend money on food later. I'm going to have enough here that I'll be, you know, satisfied for dinner. And you're still orienting it towards being sated, being full throughout the day. So, you know, you're not going to be getting hungry again in an hour or two. But you don't want to, if you're eating so much that it is physically painful afterwards, that is a clear sign you've gone too far. And that you should dial it back next time and not do that again.
0: All right, Thomas.
2: Yep.
0: Okay.
2: I got it.
0: Very good. Hang on. If you want the book, you just give us an address there in Indiana, and we will send it off to you. The Truth is Out There, one of our 3 graphic novels that we publish here at Catholic Answers. We better take a break. I went late for the break. So we'll take a quick break, and I'm going to think about the buffet, and we'll be right back. Catholic Answers Live.
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0: Welcome back, Catholic Answers Live. Joe Heschmeyer, our guest, has asked me anything. All the lines are full, so I'm just going to go right back to the phones. Thomas in Toronto, Canada. We're glad you're here, Thomas. Thank you for your patience. Go ahead with your question.
1: Hello. First thing I just wanted to say, I'd be really excited if you guys did Anglican apologetics. I think that'd be really interesting, but that's just a little note.
0: Wait, how would we do?
1: The opposite. Because there's a very good YouTuber, his name is Anglican Aesthetics, and he tackles some serious heavy hitter questions.
0: Okay.
1: And but that's not really the question. I just thought I'd note it.
0: No, I understand what you're saying. Like a response type apologetics to Anglican arguments. Okay, very good. Thank you, Thomas.
2: That's Sean Luke, right? Is that what that guy's name is?
1: That's Sean Luke, yeah. Yeah, he's quite...
2: I did a debate review when he had a debate with Ethan Muse that I thought Ethan did a phenomenal job. And... if you want to look that up, I did a debate review that I look at the two of their cases on miracles, and I thought it was pretty eye-opening, I'll say that.
1: Cool, yeah. He's a good, I think of all the Protestants, I think the Anglicans probably have the most decent case for themselves, but thank you for taking my question.
0: Sure.
1: This question comes by extension from an Anglican friend who's very, who we have a lot of these discussions, and he talks a lot about the contradictions of the Catholic Church, and it fundamentally, a lot of it comes down to how can we determine that the Church has not contradicted itself, because oftentimes it feels like it's only saying it doesn't, but it isn't actually, like, it doesn't live it in a sense. And I'll give you just just two examples, and one of them that he brought up was that Constance was viewed in and of itself. They thought they were making an infallible council, and then it was only viewed more retroactively that it wasn't. And so that's how Vatican I and Constance can coexist, is that it's only that they retroactively decided. The other one is more of an SSPX point, but that Pius X.
2: Let's take these. I think these are probably going to be big enough questions to handle separately. So let's start with Constance. The fact that a group of people think that they are acting infallibly doesn't mean that the Church believes that they're acting infallibly. So there's no contradiction between the fact that, you know, you've got right now maybe a half dozen to a dozen men on earth who all think that they're pope. You know, there are several different anti-popes out there. And so the fact that one of them makes a statement that contradicts Catholic theology is not some kind of interesting argument against Catholicism. It just means, that guy is wrong. And so similarly, in the case of Constance, the original council is called by an anti-pope, and it doesn't have validity until it is called by the real pope. Partway through, the pope knows there's enough, you know, Catholics of goodwill who are trying to get the answer correct, that he works with those who are already in Constance. He tenders his own resignation to resolve the papal schism at the time, and then, you know, has already validly convened a council in all of this. So we would recognize from the time it's a valid council onward, but that is a perfectly objective and coherent standard. It would be very strange to say any meeting of cardinals, even one called by an anti-pope or someone who's not the pope, carries the weight of an ecumenical council, because that's never been Catholic teaching. We've never said any group of cardinals can just meet together. And we even have clear precedent in the early church of the robber council and various anti-councils that looked like valid councils, but were rejected by the pope and therefore weren't treated as ecumenical councils. So the fact that a body needs approval by the valid pope to be recognized as a true council is not a novelty at Vatican I or anything like this. You can clearly see this in the early history of the church.
1: Okay, cool. Thank you. This is more SSPX centered. Sorry, I know we have a lot of folks. I don't want to take up too much of your time.

0: Oh no, it's really good.
1: But the one that I've been really racking my brain with that I find the most difficulty with is, and I don't agree with schisming, but the SSPX, they view the contradiction between Dignitatis Humanae and Quanta Cura, right? They don't see Leo, or they don't see Pius and their methods of doing things is. And to be honest, in a way, when I read the documents plain text, I kind of agree with them. And my idea is more so the spirit of what they were saying, and so the spirit of Pius, and the spirit of Leo the 13th when they're writing a document. So Quanta Cura is Pius. And it seems to me that the church actively, at least in implementing the language that's used in Dignitatis Humanae, it feels like plainly counter what Pius was attempting to establish and against his, you know, with him against modernism. And I just find it, very difficult to reconcile, because I find that the same reasoning that I've looked online to see how Catholics can justify this is actually, it's extremely similar to how progressive Christians justify gay marriage. They say, well, you know, Paul and Peter couldn't have conceptualized gay men loving each other or whatever in the way that we have now, and so they didn't live in this society. So, but it's still love is love, and God loves love. So, we can kind of it's all contextual, and I feel like that's often the same explanation given to Pius or any sort of like contradiction between Vatican II and previous Pope is that it's all just contextual, and that there's, but at the end of it, I find that the spirit of Pius and Leo and all these other popes, like perhaps Boniface with Extra Ecclesia Noostalis, is that their spirit and what they were trying to define has been contradicted in the modern church. And so I'm just trying to try and reconcile that.
2: Yeah.
1: If you understand what I mean.
2: I think
1: so,
2: I've got enough there to, I want to try to be mindful. I'll try to answer before the break. I may have to answer part of this after we come back from the break, depending on how long the answer goes. But there are plenty of things that can appear to be contradictions. There are things that appear to be contradictions in the Bible. There are things that appear to be contradictions even in the early days of the church. I just did an episode of Seamus Popery on this a week ago called The Critical Disagreements That Sparked the SSPX Schism. And I looked at ecumenism, collegiality, and religious liberty. And so in that vein, one of the standards we ought to have is, yeah, we should take every charitable interpretation towards harmonization. And so if you're just taking, well, my general vibe of this guy is different than my general vibe of that pope, or, you know, that's not going to be, that's not a valid reason. That's not a contradiction of just vibes-based disagreements between how people seemed between Leo and Paul VI, or, you know, the vibe of Trent and the vibe of Vatican II. We're not working with good vibrations here. We're doing the actual, is there a clear contradiction? And so we need something deeper. Otherwise, you're doing just the same thing as people who are like, well, the God in the Old Testament seems mean and Jesus seems nice. That's not an intellectually serious sort of objection without going into much greater depth of, can this Old Testament passage be harmonized with this New Testament one? And if we are harmonizing them, then we do have to look at things like the context in which they occur. That's one of the ways we understand the difference between, you know, stoning people in the Old Testament and the way things are handled in the New Testament, that there are actual cultural considerations, that it actually is part of the equation. But I think there are a few other really important differences as well, namely that the form of religious liberty being condemned in the 19th century is not the same thing as what Dignitatis Humanae is proclaiming. There's been a lot of work on this from a number of different scholars, Michael Dunnigan, Father Brian Harrison, Dr. Thomas Pink, Father Martin Ronheimer, although I disagree with some of his conclusions. There's been a lot of people who've handled this. I know, his name is completely escaping me right now. He has a Gaudium et Spes 22 blog. There's been a lot of scholars who've looked at this exact question. And so one of the things to take away is that the thing criticized by the 19th century popes was this idea that there is a positive right to error. And the response of the church is that error has no rights, and that continues to be true. And the catechism is actually clear that when we talk, in Vatican II, for example, about religious freedom, we are not talking about a moral license to adhere to error. This is paragraph 2108 of the catechism. The right to religious liberty is neither a moral license to adhere to error nor a supposed right to error. So what the Enlightenment was teaching, that everyone is free to have whatever opinion they want, is not what Vatican II is teaching. And the Catechism is clear about that. Instead, it says, it is rather a nat-

0: natural right of the human person to civil liberty, i.e. immunity, within just limits, from external constraint and religious matters by political authorities. So the first distinction is that there is this distinction between a positive right and a negative right, which is often called an immunity. So you have a right to counsel in the United States, which means not only are you allowed to have a lawyer, but you're even given a lawyer if you can't, you know, afford one. But then you also have an immunity from unreasonable search and seizure. Now, an immunity from unreasonable search and seizure doesn't mean you have a positive right to, you know, have drugs in your house or weapons in your house. It just means that you have a right to be free from excessive government intrusion without legitimate cause. Well, similarly here, with religious freedom, what Dignitatis Humanae actually says is that you have a limited immunity from coercion. And even then, it is only limited. The boundary is the objective moral order, including a proper guardianship of public morality. And as the Catechism points out, and I believe it's 2108 again, actually, the due limits of this limited immunity are determined by political prudence. So it might be different from place to place. So when you actually read carefully what Dignitatis Humanae is affirming, it's affirming a very different thing than what Quanticura or Morari Vos or any of these were condemning. And so there is an apparent contradiction, but I think it really is just that, an apparent contradiction. Now, in terms of what the civil society's relationship is to people teaching error, I think it is fair to say that there's been a change at the policy level, that the church doesn't ask states to do the same thing that it asked in the past. But a change in policy is not the same as a theological contradiction. The church can change policies and has changed policies on any number of issues throughout the ages. And policies are rooted in theology, but they're also much more contingent upon the situation in the world. So, as I say, I've got a much longer episode covering that, but does that give you at least any kind of clue as to, you know, what direction you might go in looking for harmonization?
1: Yes, it is a good in trying to find the it would be helpful if I actually had quotes from the documents, which I wish I didn't, but I didn't want this to turn into I didn't want to become an SSPX apologist on a call.
0: Sure.
2: Thanks.
0: Well, yeah, just check out that episode, I would say, and hopefully it'll call back if you have more questions.
2: We'll be right back.
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5: 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I'm Jeremy Belsky, your host for Spirit of Stewardship.
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7: Do you remember when Moses met God in the burning bush? And Moses said to God, "What is your name? Whom shall I say sent me?" He said, "My name is I Am. Not I was, not I will be, I Am." But remember, Moses was slow of speech. He stuttered and he stammered. He had an inferiority complex. And he said to God, "Who am I that I should go to the Pharaoh and tell him to let your people go?" And God said to him, "I shall be with you." Moses believed that God would be with him. Do you and I?
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0: Welcome back. Catholic Answers Live. I owe Joe Heschmeyer a book. He used the phrase good vibrations in his answer. And I've been giving books away to people who mentioned the Beach Boys today. It's our Beach Boys episode. We've been planning this for months. Well, actually, since 1 minute before the show when I saw Joe wearing his Beach Boy shirt.
1: We have not been planning anything. I was surprised as everyone else when you
0: that it became Beach Boys Day.
1: 30 decent Beach Boys references, yeah.
0: So, Joe, I know you're coming out here. We're going to see you in a couple weeks. So I'm going to give you a copy of Dr. Marcus Peter, his new book, Not Finished Yet, How God Keeps His Promise to Complete His Work in You. It's a beautiful book from a beautiful person, and to a beautiful person as well, Joe. So
1: you know how it got its name?
0: Oh, no. This
1: Todd
0: is not...
1: just kept asking, how's it coming? And he kept saying, it's not finished yet. And he said, like, all right, but how's it coming?
0: You, even though you said that, you're still getting the book because you made a Beach Boys reference in your answer. 888-318.
1: Peters, if you need me to do any advertising for the book.
0: Yeah. Yeah. I'm sure that he'll be inviting you to go on tour with him. He and Deacon Harold, they go on a preaching tour together. They're going to definitely want you now after that. All right. Where are we going? Let me see. Where am I going? Ava in Ontario, Canada. Is it me or is there a lot of Canadians today? It's always a good day.
1: Wait, two? Thomas is back-to-back. Now two Canadians back-to-back.
0: Wow. It's a wild day we're having. Ava in Ontario, Canada. I love when you call, Ava. Thanks for calling.
2: Thanks for taking my call. And fun fact, my brother's name is Thomas, so there's a theme.
1: Oh, there we go.
0: That is a fun fact, Ava. That is probably the most fun fact you have ever shared with us.
2: Thank you.
1: Your cardinal from Canada is named Thomas too, right? Thomas Cardinal Collins.
0: Oh, okay, folks. We've established Thomas is a very popular name in Canada. Can we move on, please, to let Ava talk? Go ahead, Ava.
2: Also the bishop of our diocese. Yes. But I'll get to.
1: He's out here doubting Thomas's.
0: Have you ever overeaten at a buffet, Ava?
2: I don't think so.
1: First, ask a woman her age, then you ask her weight. I mean, this is getting out of control.
0: All right, Ava. Again, welcome. Let's start over. Welcome, Ava. We're super glad you're here.
2: Thanks for taking my call, Si. The reason that I'm calling is because a few weeks ago I called on because I was going to go visit a Mormon church with my friend. So I called asking if Joe had any tips, and he said that I should call back to say how it went after I went there, and so that is what I'm doing.
0: Please tell us how was your visit. Now wait, was it a Mormon temple you were visiting, a Mormon church? What was it?
2: Just a Mormon church. I have a friend who's an ex-Mormon, and so I'm interested in studying theology, so she came to Mass with me, and I went to her old church with her, and it was a pretty interesting experience.
0: But what stood out that you'd be willing to tell us about?

0: What stood out for you in the experience?
1: Well, the church was very, it was very plain on the inside, which I suppose I kind of expected, but I wasn't used to. And then it was interesting because they used water instead of wine to represent, to represent Jesus' blood. And I just thought, wow, that's very unbiblical and even further removed from how a lot of Protestants use wine to just represent Jesus' blood. But I thought that was interesting. And then, Joe, you
2: real quick, if I can say something on that point. This is one of those areas where Mormonism looks a lot like 19th century low church Protestantism of the kind practiced around where Joseph Smith was, in a way that I think an objective observer would say it looks like they've just taken a lot of the ideas of the culture around them, because there were Protestants at the time who were so upset about alcohol that they refused to do the Lord's Supper, even though, I mean, they already don't have a valid Eucharist, but they would refuse even to use wine, or they would use just new grape juice or outside of the harvest time, because you didn't have year-round grape juice. They would just use water the rest of the time. And so, yeah, the Mormons followed this practice. And it just looks very out of place now that the rest of the world has moved on from that weird trend.
1: It was very strange. And on the topic of how they were just absorbing the things around them, they read from 2 Nephi, I believe it was, and both times it was literally just plagiarisms of the Bible, like the man read, neither slave nor free, woman nor man, and Gentile nor Jew, and he was like, isn't that inspiring? And I was thinking, do you know that St. Paul said that first? And then he also read a part where there was a wind, but God was not in the wind, and there was a storm, but God was not in the storm, and there was a still small voice, and I was thinking, oh my goodness. Like, I was wondering if they knew that that was in the Bible before it was in the Book of Mormon.
0: Well, if I may ask you this, Ava, how were you treated by the Mormon people?
1: They were not rude.
0: They are not rude.
1: No one really talked to me aside from my friend and her aunt.
0: Okay.
1: So I did not interact a whole lot with them at the time, but I did run into my friend's cousin about a week afterwards, and we started talking a bit, and he asked if me and my brother want to talk more about Mormonism.
0: Oh.
1: And so we're probably going to go talk with him a little bit, because I want to see. I asked him a couple of questions, like where he thought the Bible came from, and he said that he wasn't sure. So I think it could be an interesting conversation.
0: God bless you,
2: yeah,
0: Ava.
2: That's wonderful.
0: Good for you.
2: It's great that you're doing that.
0: What do you think, Joe,
2: and
0: now that Ava has reported back?
2: It was fascinating. I really appreciate you giving the kind of follow-up. The members of the Church of Jesus Christ of Latter-day Saints are some of the kindest people, typically. And it's one of those things where showing a little bit of interest in what they believe and why. I think we should do that in an authentic and charitable way, and then not be afraid to highlight where we disagree and why, and, you know, why we think God has called us to something different and why that's objectively true. Because there can be a very strong emphasis on the subjective of kind of the you do you. You know, you've got to follow what God is calling you to. But it's like, yeah, but objective truth still exists, and we should find what that true church is. And that's something that some LDS are going to be really big on, and some it's going to be maybe a little more of a stressful conversation.
1: Definitely. And in regards to personal, like, what feels right to you, at the Mormon church, what they were talking about, he said, I'm just going to share my personal interpretation of this Bible verse.
0: Right, right.
1: And so they were very into personal feelings. But one thing he said that I thought was interesting was, he said, and of course, he was talking about, like, the Old Testament, then he said, and of course, Jesus would go on to establish his church. And I was thinking, like, hopefully he will find what that church is. And it might be good if we can have if my brother and I talk with him a little bit.
0: Ava,
1: I had one,
0: sorry, go ahead.
1: Sorry.
0: Please go, continue, Ava, go ahead.
1: Oh, I just wanted to say one thing. My brother wanted to know, he had a question, and he wanted Joe's opinion on if he thought it could be an effective question to ask them. And so, like, basically Mormonism, they believe that they are the like correction for the church that totally apostatized, mm-hmm. that God originally founded, right?

0: and he founded one in the Jerusalem area and then the New World, and they both just got corrupted until they were both totally corrupted, so the Mormons needed to come. And so now they are the true and correct religion. But like my brother said, they've changed so much from their original, from what Joseph Smith said and what Brigham Young said, and like their changes with polygamy and a bunch of other things.
1: Whether
0: like
1: black people can be kind of members of the priesthood, yeah. There have been a lot of changes. There've been shifts even in the in the ordinances themselves, like their version of sacraments. One of their arguments for why there had been a great apostasy in Christianity was that we allegedly had changed like the rite of baptism and all this stuff. They've changed the temple endowment ceremonies. They've changed ordinances. So I think I see where you're going with the argument. I think it's a very clever one that if changing these things is a sign of apostasy, it seems like you're hoisted on your own petard. It seems like, well, in that case, you would have to say the LDS now are apostate from where they were in 1844. And exactly. I don't know what a good way around that would be, because there's undoubtedly, if you compare what Mormons believe now compared to 1844, and then take the similar length of time in early Christianity between, say, the year 44 and 226, it's so clear that there's a greater continuity in the Christian growth in the first 200 years than there is in the Mormon growth in the first 200 years, that it is very difficult to see how you're going to argue that the Christian one is a process of apostasy and the Mormon one isn't, particularly when no one in the first 200 years seems to be aware that they've all become apostate. Because, you know, according to the LDS view, there is a removal of the keys and a removal of the valid priesthood. But nobody at the time seems to think that's happening. Nobody at the time seems to be saying, oh, no, our priesthood and keys have gone away and all of this. And according to the standard LDS view, there are no apostles after the 12 until the Restoration in the 19th century, which means that this apostasy happens so fast that after Matthias, nobody else gets ordained as an apostle because the church is so corrupt, or the people are so corrupt, or something. And so you have to put the apostasy not, you know, sometime in the vague dark ages like many Protestants do. You have to put it during the lifetime of the apostles, at its beginning, where they can't even find men that they can consecrate as apostles. And really beginning, presumably, with the death of James around the year 42, which is recorded in Acts 12. So you have this really early apostasy, where even saying the first 200 years would be wrong. You just look at the first, you know, 10, 20, 30 years. They're going to argue there's enough change there to argue there's an apostasy happening. And then meanwhile, they've got much bigger changes. And it's very hard to see how they're not victims of their own line of argumentation there.
0: Exactly. Like my brother said, they say that they are God's true uncorrupted church, but God's true church allegedly collapsed twice before, and they've changed so much. How are they not sure that they themselves are part of this apostasy from what they should be believing?
1: Now, I'll tell you the answer that I've gotten when I've raised this objection, the one your brother's describing, and they'll say, well, we have continuing revelation. So our prophets can come along and tell us some new information that's different than what we got in the past. That is a very clever kind of answer of like, well, we can change doctrine as long as we say we're doing it in a prophetic way. But I don't think it's an intellectually consistent one, because the difference in the Old and New Testament isn't that God said, actually, the things I told you before were wrong. Even if there are changes, there's not just contradictions. So here you have, you know, changes and contradictions. So hopefully you see the point there.
2: I got to go to the break, Ava, but I'm going to send you a copy because I gave one to Joe, and now I want to give one to you. Dr. Marcus Peter, brand new book, Not Finished Yet, How God Keeps His Promise to Complete His Work in You. And I know what you're thinking, Ava. You're thinking, I'm in Canada. They can't send books to Canada, but we have a new donor, Ava, who is allowing us to send books internationally. And because you are Ava from Ontario, I want you to be the first person to benefit from this beautiful gift that someone has given us to send books internationally.
1: That's loony. I love it.
2: Why do you say loony? Is it a pun?
1: It's on the coin. It's the Canadian 11-sided coin. It's
2: all right,
1: great.
2: We got to take a break, Ava. We're going to send you Not Finished Yet. Give us an address in, and now it's going to be a virtual avalanche of books for you, because I know you're going to call.

0: regularly. And as always, we love it when you call. We'll take a quick break, right back with more Joe Heschmeyer on Catholic Answers Live.
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0: Welcome back. Catholic Answers Live. Very special day. Joe Heschmeyer's here, and it's Ask Me Anything. That's a special day, but also a special day because it's Beach Boys Day. All right, that's enough of that. It's a lot to celebrate. Stephanie in Ohio, I am so grateful that you waited, Stephanie. I've been watching. It's been taking us so long to get to you. God bless you. Thank you for the call. Go ahead with your question.
5: No problem. I always thought, wouldn't it be nice if I could get on this show?
0: Stephanie, you're the winner of the show.
6: You didn't just get on this show.
0: You are the winner of Catholic Answers Live today. Congratulations, Stephanie. It's going to be a fabulous room full of gifts and prizes for you.
5: Okay, awesome. All right. So how would you answer this as a Protestant apologist has said? Like, how can you call it good news that Jesus saved you and he forgives your sins, if you can just lose that grace all of a sudden by one sin? And I'm not a Calvinist, so I'm asking this from an Armenian standpoint, but I always thought of it like habitual sin can eventually turn your heart kind of off towards God, like Hebrews 4 says, and versus just one time and bam, it's gone. And so maybe in my perspective, I just don't take sin as seriously as I should. Mm. And I know it's the mortal sin, and mortal sin has the three parts that require it to be mortal. Yeah. But I don't even understand how one mortal sin can take all that grace out of your soul. Like, how does it kill it? So
6: I like the way Cardinal Arinze once said, how many times do you have to get run over by a car before you die? There are some things you can do that are just like, how many times did Judas have to betray Christ? There are things you can do that are serious enough to cut you off from the life of God. One thing could be the thing that does it. Now, I think if you were to do an actual spiritual analysis of the person, it probably wasn't one thing. That just as a matter of fact, somebody living a really holy life doesn't immediately jump to mortal sin. There are usually a lot of sins leading up to it. Take, for example, David and Bathsheba, because this is a grave sin, and it is even a deadly sin. Like, David's son dies, and the physical death in the Old Testament is a sign of spiritual death. Not that the baby dies spiritually, but a sign of the gravity of sin. So anything that had the death penalty attached to it, we would say is a deadly sin, and that this is one of the ways God is teaching us, because you can't see that things happening at the level of the soul. So you see them at the level of the body. So in the case of David, at the time when kings are out campaigning, he is at home. So he has left his generals to do the leading, and he's abandoned his leadership. And then while he is at home, already being slothful, he then is watching women bathe, and he is lusting. That then leads to adultery. That then leads to the pregnancy. That then leads to murder. And so it's not one sin. It's a bunch of sins

not. And likewise, mortal sin exists whether you know about it or not. And so the reason the gospel is good news is not because, well, you can commit mortal sin. You already could commit mortal sin. People already were committing mortal sin. The reason the gospel is good news is it is a remedy to that. Now, it's true, a world in which it was impossible to commit a mortal sin would be wonderful. That's great. But that's like saying, oh, you've found a cure for cancer. I've got something even better. Cancer doesn't even exist. And it's like, well, that's not good news because it's just self-delusion. Like if I said everyone is automatically going to heaven, that sounds like better news than the gospel. The problem is just it's not true. It's not rooted in reality. And so it's not good news to just believe something willfully, regardless of its truth. So if you want to know if, you know, what is the actual good news? Well, read what Scripture says and read including the parts about the fact that people can and do reject their salvation. Now, I often use the language of lose your salvation. I noticed you did as well. And I think it's important sometimes to catch ourselves and say, well, this isn't a set of car keys that you've just misplaced. You're forfeiting your salvation. You're choosing something over relationship with God because you're valuing something. In the same way, you don't just like lose your marriage if you commit adultery. You're forfeiting something in your marriage. Well, that's what's happening here. So what do we see biblically? I want to give just a couple passages, if you'll permit me to. We see, first of all, warnings that you can lose or forfeit your salvation. Hebrews 6 has some of the strongest language about this. For it is impossible to restore again to repentance those who have once been enlightened, who have tasted the heavenly gift and have become partakers of the Holy Spirit and have tasted the goodness of the word of God and the powers of the age to come, if they then commit apostasy, since they crucify the Son of God on their own account and hold him up to contempt. For land which has drunk the rain that often falls upon it and brings forth vegetation useful to those for whose sake it is cultivated receives a blessing from God, but if it bears thorns and thistles, it is worthless and near to being cursed. Its end is to be burnt. So it is possible to be the good soil for a while and then to become the bad soil and end up burnt. This is not just there are two categories of people and you can never go from one to the other. That's not the actual biblical teaching. You can go from being good soil to bad soil. You can go from living in the word of God to then committing apostasy and being separated from God in this radical way. You have as well the example in Acts 8. You want an example of one mortal sin? The sin of simony. So Simon the magician, he hears the preaching, he believes and is baptized. This is Acts 8:13. And that is the formula for salvation. Think about Mark 16:16. Whoever believes and is baptized will be saved. So he gets saved objectively. That's what the Bible says. He then sees the apostles performing miracles, including the miracle of laying on of hands. And he, in verse 18, now when Simon saw that the Spirit was given through the laying on of the apostles' hands, he offered them money, saying, give me also this power, that anyone on whom I lay my hands may receive the Holy Spirit. But Peter said to him, your silver perish with you, because you thought you could obtain the gift of God with money. You have neither part nor lot in this matter, for your heart is not right before God. Repent, therefore, of this wickedness of yours and pray to the Lord that, if possible, the intent of your heart may be forgiven you. For I see that you are in the gall of bitterness and in the bond of iniquity. And Simon answered, pray for me to the Lord that nothing of what you have said may come upon me. Now, how many mortal sins did Simon commit there? As far as we know, just one. But it was enough to set him apart where Peter could say, you have no part or lot with us, and that he's destined for hell unless he repents. And then he just prays that he will be converted. I mean, that's the actual biblical data. And then the last example, I would just say all of 2 Peter 2 is about those who are ransomed by Christ and then who deny the master who ransomed them, bringing upon themselves swift destruction. And we're told it would have been better for them not to have known the way of righteousness than after knowing it to turn back from the holy commandment delivered to them. And they're compared to a dog turning back to its own vomit and a sow washing only to wallow in the mire again. So we have plenty of biblical evidence that it is possible to be saved and then to reject your salvation through disbelief or through grave sin.
And the response to that is

0: basically just like, well, that sounds worse than a version of the gospel where that doesn't happen. But we have to live in reality. Similarly, I would just say, as I said before, a universalist version of Christianity might sound nicer, but the question is, well, which one's actually true? Does that make sense?
1: Yeah. Yeah, definitely makes sense.
0: Wonderful.
1: Can I follow up with a question?
2: Please,
1: about
2: Stephanie.
1: The universalist?
2: Yeah, go ahead. You waited a long time.
1: Yeah. This is really a whole other question, I guess, so I don't know if you have time to answer it. But something that sounds universalist is when the church says almost, some people can, the ignorant, the invincibly ignorant, can be saved. It's possible if they follow God's, whatever God has placed in them. Is that universalist? It kind of sounds like it on the surface.
0: I understand why it sounds like it, but it's not. It is recognizing that we are judged based on what has been revealed to us. So imagine during the days of the prophets, let's say there's some, just take an easy case, like Old Testament, you've got some pious Jews, and one of them knows that Elijah has come on the scene and he's announcing new things. One guy, let's say he hears Elijah's message and he rejects it. Another guy doesn't live in that town. He's never heard the message. Now, both of them die. Neither one of them believed what Elijah was preaching, but one of them believes because, or one of them doesn't believe because he knowingly rejected it. The other one doesn't believe because he just didn't know about it. But he'd believed everything else that the prophets had ever proclaimed. Well, we would expect reasonably that God, being just, is not going to treat those two men the same, because they're not actually, there's a difference between disobeying and not hearing. Like when you call for your kids to come and one of them ignores you and one of them doesn't hear you, those are not treated the same. And so the Bible verse I'd give you here is Luke 12:48. To whom much is given, much is expected. To whom more is given, more is expected. That God is perfectly just. He knows what you know and how you should respond to the gift he's given you. And that's just the justice of God. It's not relativism. It's not universalism.
2: Stephanie, hang on. Give us an address because you won Catholic Answers today. We rarely have a winner on the show, but you were the clear winner today. We're going to send you Pope Peter, Joe's book, Pope Peter. And we'll send you Evidence. Let's send Evidence for Christ, the newest book from Jimmy Akin. That's a great combo. If you already have those, just Luke will give you other options. Joe Heschmeyer, thank you. I love those 2 hours.
0: Thanks. It was a pleasure to be here.
2: All right. We'll do it again next time. God willing.
3: This is a Digital Moment with Sandra McDevitt. Did you know Catholics played a vital role in the American Revolution? At the time of the Revolution, Catholics only made up 2% of the 3 million population. Charles Carroll was the only Catholic to sign the Declaration of Independence. His cousin, Father John Carroll, accompanied Ben Franklin to persuade Canada to become the 14th colony. Commodore John Barry, an Irish-born Catholic, founded the U.S. Navy. Thomas Fitzsimmons commanded a Pennsylvania militia and signed the U.S. Constitution. The Marquis de Lafayette provided troops, naval support, and money. Two Polish Catholic engineers served with distinction in the Continental Army. Not too shabby for Catholics making up only 2% of the population. I'm Sandra McDevitt for EWTN Radio.
4: Why do we need to pray? 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And prayer is the form that our communion with God takes. If we're not praying, we're not in communion with God. But we can get in communion with God really quickly by prayer. It's the easiest, quickest, and only route to connect to our Creator. And that's what we're made for. That's why we need to pray.
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6: Family, a prayer that we pray together is a powerful prayer. 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Today we pray for refugees. O child Jesus, born of Mary, with the Magi we give you homage. 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

0: 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O little child Jesus, do not let their hopes for a better life be disappointed, but bring them the joy of your help. 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
4: In the first book, O Theophilus, I have dealt with all that Jesus began to do and teach until the day when he was taken up, after he had given commandment through the Holy Spirit to the apostles whom he had chosen. To them he presented himself alive after his passion by many proofs, appearing to them during 40 days and speaking of the kingdom of God. And while staying with them, he charged them not to depart from Jerusalem, but to wait for the promise of the Father, which, he said,
5: "You heard from me, for John baptized with water, but before many days you shall be baptized with the Holy Spirit."
4: So, when they had come together, they asked him,
6: "Lord, will you at this time restore the kingdom to Israel?"
5: "It is not for you to know times or seasons which the Father has fixed by his own authority. But you shall receive power when the Holy Spirit has come upon you. And you shall be my witnesses in Jerusalem and in all Judea and Samaria and to the end of the earth."
4: When he had said this, as they were looking on, he was lifted up, and a cloud took him out of their sight. While they were gazing into heaven as he went, behold, two men stood by them in white robes.
7: "Men of Galilee, why do you stand looking into heaven? This Jesus, who was taken up from you into heaven, will come in the same way as you saw him go into heaven."
4: Then they returned to Jerusalem from the mount called Olivet, which is near Jerusalem, a Sabbath day's journey away. And when they had entered, they went up to the upper room where they were staying, Peter and John and James and Andrew, Philip and Thomas, Bartholomew and Matthew, James the son of Alphaeus, and Simon the Zealot, and Judas the son of James. All these with one accord devoted themselves to prayer, together with the women and Mary, the mother of Jesus, and with his brothers. In those days, Peter stood up among the brethren, the company of persons was in all about 120, and said,
8: "Brethren, the scripture had to be fulfilled, which the Holy Spirit spoke beforehand by the mouth of David, concerning Judas, who was guide to those who arrested Jesus. For he was numbered among us, and was allotted his share in this ministry. Now this man bought a field with the reward of his wickedness, and falling headlong, he burst open in the middle, and all his bowels gushed out, and it became known to all the inhabitants of Jerusalem, so that the field was called in their language Akeldama, that is, field of blood. For it is written in the book of Psalms, 'Let his habitation become desolate, and let there be no one to live in it, and his office let another take.' So one of the men who have accompanied us during all the time that the Lord Jesus went in and out among us, beginning from the baptism of John until the day when he was taken up from us.

0: One of these men must become with us a witness to his resurrection.
1: And they put forward two. Joseph, called Barsabbas, who was surnamed Justus, and Matthias. And they prayed.
0: Lord, who knowest the hearts of all men, show which one of these two thou hast chosen to take the place in this ministry and apostleship from which Judas turned aside to go to his own place.
1: And they cast lots for them, and the lot fell on Matthias, and he was enrolled with the 11 apostles. When the day of Pentecost had come, they were all together in one place. Suddenly, a sound came from heaven like the rush of a mighty wind, and it filled all the house where they were sitting. And there appeared to them tongues as of fire, distributed and resting on each one of them. And they were all filled with the Holy Spirit and began to speak in other tongues as the Spirit gave them utterance. Now there were dwelling in Jerusalem Jews, devout men from every nation under heaven. And at this sound, the multitude came together, and they were bewildered, because each one heard them speaking in his own language. They were amazed and wondered.
2: Are not all these who are speaking Galileans? And how is it that we hear, each of us in his own native language? Parthians and Medes and Elamites and residents of Mesopotamia, Judea and Cappadocia, Pontus and Asia, Phrygia and Pamphylia, Egypt and the parts of Libya belonging to Cyrene, and visitors from Rome, both Jews and proselytes, Cretans and Arabians, we hear them telling in our own tongues the mighty works of God.
1: All were amazed and perplexed.
3: What does this mean?
4: They are filled with new wine.
1: But Peter, standing with the 11, lifted up his voice and addressed them.
5: Men of Judea and all who dwell in Jerusalem, let this be known to you and give ear to my words. These men are not drunk, as you suppose, since it is only the third hour of the day. But this is what was spoken by the prophet Joel. And in the last days it shall be, God declares, that I will pour out my spirit upon all flesh. And your sons and your daughters shall prophesy. And your young men shall see visions. And your old men shall dream dreams. Yea, and on my men servants and my maid servants in those days I will pour out my spirit. And they shall prophesy. And I will show wonders in the heaven above, and signs on the earth beneath, blood and fire and vapor of smoke. The sun shall be turned into darkness, and the moon into blood, before the day of the Lord comes, the great and manifest day. And it shall be that whoever calls on the name of the Lord shall be saved. Men of Israel, hear these words. Jesus of Nazareth, a man attested to you by God with mighty works and wonders and signs which God did through him in your midst, as you yourselves know. This Jesus, delivered up according to the definite plan and foreknowledge of God, you crucified and killed by the hands of lawless men. But God raised him up, having loosed the pangs of death because it was not possible for him to be held by it. For David says concerning him, I saw the Lord always before me, for he is at my right hand, that I may not be shaken. Therefore my heart was glad and my tongue rejoiced. Moreover, my flesh will dwell in hope. For thou wilt not abandon my soul to Hades, nor let thy Holy One see corruption. Thou hast made known to me the ways of life. Thou wilt make me full of gladness with thy presence. Brethren, I may say to you confidently of the patriarch David that he both died and was buried, and his tomb is with us to this day. Being therefore a prophet, and knowing that God had sworn with an oath to him that he would set one of his descendants upon his throne, he foresaw and spoke of the resurrection of the Christ, that he was not abandoned to Hades, nor did his flesh see corruption. This Jesus God raised up, and of that we are all witnesses, being therefore exalted at the right hand of God, and having received from the Father the promise of the Holy Spirit, he has poured out this which you see and hear. For David did not ascend into the heavens, but he himself says, "The Lord said to my Lord, sit at my right hand till I make thy enemies a stool for thy feet." Let all the house of Israel therefore know assuredly that God has made him both Lord and Christ, this Jesus whom you crucified.
1: Now when they heard this, they were cut to the heart and said to Peter and the rest of the apostles,
6: "Brethren, what shall we do?"
5: "Repent and be baptized, every one of you, in the name of Jesus Christ for the forgiveness of your sins. And you shall receive the gift of the Holy Spirit. For the promise is to you and to your children and to all that are far off, everyone whom the Lord our God calls to him."
1: And he testified with many other words and exhorted them,
5: "Save yourselves from this crooked generation."
1: So those who received his word were baptized, and there were added that day about 3,000 souls. They devoted themselves to the apostles' teaching and fellowship, to the breaking of bread and the prayers. And fear came upon every soul, and many wonders and signs were done through the apostles. And all who believed were together and had all things in common. They sold their possessions and goods and distributed them to all as any had need. Day by day, attending the temple together and breaking bread in their homes, they partook of food with glad and generous hearts, praising God and having favor with all the people. And the Lord added to their number day by day those who were being saved. Now Peter and John were going up to the temple at the hour of prayer, the ninth hour, and a man, lame from birth, was being carried, whom they laid daily at that gate of the temple which is called Beautiful, to ask alms of those who entered the temple. Seeing Peter and John about to go into the temple, he asked for alms. And Peter directed his gaze at him with John.
3: "Look at us."
1: And he fixed his attention upon them, expecting to receive something from them.
5: "I have no silver and gold, but I give you what I have. In the name of Jesus Christ of Nazareth, walk."
1: And he took him by the right hand and raised him up. Immediately, his feet and ankles were made strong. And leaping up, he stood and walked and entered the temple with them, walking and leaping and praising God. All the people saw him walking and praising God and recognized him as the one who sat for alms at the beautiful gate of the temple. They were filled with wonder and amazement at what had happened to him. While he clung to Peter and John, all the people ran together to them in the portico called Solomon's, astounded. When Peter saw it, he addressed the people.
5: "Men of Israel, why do you wonder at this? Or why do you stare at us, as though by our own power or piety we had made him walk? The God of Abraham and of Isaac and of Jacob, the God of our fathers, glorified his servant Jesus, whom you delivered up and denied in the presence of Pilate when he had decided to release him. But you denied the Holy and Righteous One and asked for a murderer to be granted to you and killed the author of life, whom God raised from the dead. To this we are witnesses. His name, by faith in his name, has made this man strong, whom you see and know. And the faith which is through Jesus has given the man this perfect health in the presence of you all.

0: Brethren, I know that you acted in ignorance, as did also your rulers. But what God foretold by the mouth of all the prophets, that his Christ should suffer, he thus fulfilled. Repent, therefore, and turn again, that your sins may be blotted out, that times of refreshing may come from the presence of the Lord, and that he may send the Christ appointed for you, Jesus, whom heaven must receive until the time for establishing all that God spoke by the mouth of his holy prophets from of old. Moses said, "The Lord God will raise up for you a prophet from your brethren, as he raised me up. You shall listen to him in whatever he tells you, and it shall be that every soul that does not listen to that prophet shall be destroyed from the people." All the prophets who have spoken, from Samuel and those who came afterwards, also proclaimed these days. You were the sons of the prophets, and of the covenant which God gave to your fathers, saying to Abraham, "And in your posterity shall all the families of the earth be blessed." God, having raised up his servant, sent him to you first to bless you in turning every one of you from your wickedness.
1: As Peter and John were speaking to the people, the priests and the captain of the temple and the Sadducees came upon them, annoyed because they were teaching the people and proclaiming in Jesus the resurrection from the dead. They arrested them and put them in custody until the morrow, for it was already evening. But many of those who heard the word believed, and the number of the men came to about 5,000. On the morrow, their rulers and elders and scribes were gathered together in Jerusalem with Annas the high priest and Caiaphas and John and Alexander and all who were of the high priestly family. When they had set Peter and John in the midst, they inquired,
2: "By what power or by what name did you do this?"
1: Then Peter, filled with the Holy Spirit, said to them,
0: "Rulers of the people and elders, if we are being examined today concerning a good deed done to a cripple, by what means this man has been healed, be it known to you all and to all the people of Israel that by the name of Jesus Christ of Nazareth, whom you crucified, whom God raised from the dead, by him this man is standing before you well. This is the stone which was rejected by you builders, but which has become the head of the corner. And there is salvation in no one else, for there is no other name under heaven given among men by which we must be saved."
1: Now when they saw the boldness of Peter and John and perceived that they were uneducated common men, they wondered. And they recognized that they had been with Jesus. But seeing the man that had been healed standing beside them, they had nothing to say in opposition. When they had commanded them to go aside out of the council, they conferred with one another.
2: "What shall we do with these men? For that a notable sign has been performed through them is manifest to all the inhabitants of Jerusalem. And we cannot deny it. In order that it may spread no further among the people, let us warn them to speak no more to anyone in this name."
1: So they called them and charged them not to speak or teach at all in the name of Jesus. But Peter and John answered them,
3: "Whether it is right in the sight of God to listen to you rather than to God, you must judge. For we cannot but speak of what we have seen and heard."
1: When they had further threatened them, they let them go, finding no way to punish them because of the people. For all men praised God for what had happened. For the man on whom the sign of healing was performed was more than 40 years old.

0: When Peter and John were released, they went to their friends and reported what the chief priests and the elders had said to them. When they heard it, they lifted their voices together to God.
1: Sovereign Lord, who didst make the heaven and the earth and the sea and everything in them, who by the mouth of our father David, thy servant, didst say by the Holy Spirit, why did the Gentiles rage and the peoples imagine vain things? The kings of the earth set themselves in array, and the rulers were gathered together against the Lord and against his anointed. Truly, in this city, they were gathered together against thy holy servant Jesus, whom thou didst anoint, both Herod and Pontius Pilate, with the Gentiles and the peoples of Israel, to do whatever thy hand and thy plan had predestined to take place. And now, Lord, look upon their threats, and grant to thy servants to speak thy word with all boldness, while thou stretchest out thy hand to heal, and signs and wonders are performed through the name of thy holy servant, Jesus.
0: When they had prayed, the place in which they were gathered together was shaken, and they were all filled with the Holy Spirit and spoke the word of God with boldness. Now the company of those who believed were of one heart and soul, and no one said that any of the things which he possessed was his own, but they had everything in common. And with great power the apostles gave their testimony to the resurrection of the Lord Jesus, and great grace was upon them all. There was not a needy person among them, for as many as were possessors of lands or houses sold them, and brought the proceeds of what was sold, and laid it at the apostles' feet. Distribution was made to each as any had need. Thus Joseph, who was surnamed by the apostles Barnabas, which means son of encouragement, a Levite, a native of Cyprus, sold the field which belonged to him, and brought the money and laid it at the apostles' feet. A man named Ananias, with his wife Sapphira, sold a piece of property. With his wife's knowledge, he kept back some of the proceeds and brought only a part and laid it at the apostles' feet. But Peter said,
2: Ananias, why has Satan filled your heart to lie to the Holy Spirit and to keep back part of the proceeds of the land? While it remained unsold, did it not remain your own? And after it was sold, was it not at your disposal? How is it that you have contrived this deed in your heart? You have not lied to men, but to God.
0: When Ananias heard these words, he fell down and died. And great fear came upon all who heard of it. The young men rose and wrapped him up and carried him out and buried him. After an interval of about 3 hours, his wife came in, not knowing what had happened. Peter said to her, Tell me, whether you sold the land for so much? And she said, Yes, for so much. But Peter said to her,
2: How is it that you have agreed together to tempt the Spirit of the Lord? Hark, the feet of those that have buried your husband are at the door, and they will carry you out.
0: Immediately she fell down at his feet and died. When the young men came in, they found her dead, and they carried her out and buried her beside her husband. Great fear came upon the whole church and upon all who heard of these things. Now many signs and wonders were done among the people by the hands of the apostles, and they were all together in Solomon's portico. None of the rest dared join them, but the people held them in high honor. More than ever, believers were added to the Lord,

0: multitudes, both of men and women, so that they even carried out the sick into the streets and laid them on beds and pallets, that as Peter came by, at least his shadow might fall on some of them. The people also gathered from the towns around Jerusalem, bringing the sick and those afflicted with unclean spirits, and they were all healed. But the high priest rose up, and all who were with him, that is, the party of the Sadducees, and filled with jealousy, they arrested the apostles and put them in the common prison. At night, an angel of the Lord opened the prison doors and brought them out.
1: Go and stand in the temple and speak to the people all the words of this life.
0: When they heard this, they entered the temple at daybreak and taught.
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0: 60 Seconds with Archbishop Fulton J. Sheen.
1: Now these 12 apostles that our Lord gathered to himself were very much like the chemicals in a laboratory. They were very individualistic. They were very much like, as I say, the hydrogen and phosphates and sulfur in a laboratory. In fact, we have in a laboratory 100% of all the chemicals that enter into the constitution of a baby. Why can we not make a baby? Because we lack that vivifying, unifying power, which is a soul. And so the apostles were disparate, disconnected, disjointed. They could not form this body of Christ. They could be formed only by Christ sending his spirit into them. And as through the physical body of our Lord, it was God who taught, it was God who governed, it was God who sanctified.
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2: This is a Messy Family Minute with Mike and Alicia Hernan. 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Do you know what it is? Your time.
3: 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Maybe it's getting a few minutes earlier in the morning to make coffee together. It doesn't need to be long, but it does need to happen every day. If you and your spouse are ships passing in the night during a busy season of life, take at least 5 minutes

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3: Father Mitch Pacwa discusses the relevance of the Old Testament and the need to study it to understand our own history and culture. 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

Shalom, shalom aleichem. My name is Father Mitchell Pacwa. I'm a Jesuit priest, and I teach Old Testament at Loyola University in Chicago. We're in the middle of the book of the prophet Isaiah, and we've seen how he has spoken a number of times to his own people about their sins, and how he speaks funeral laments to them. He speaks woes to them, woes which themselves come from funeral songs. And he's speaking these words of very difficult and painful judgment at an odd time in their history. In the 740s, when he's probably giving these words, we see that Israel or Judah, especially the southern kingdom, is in a time of pretty good prosperity. They've done pretty well for themselves, but with all the prosperity that they've had, with the success that they've had militarily, nonetheless, they have sinned and depended on themselves. They've used their wealth to become very arrogant and haughty, with heads lifted up and thinking that they are just as good as anything can be. So, we see now a change and a transition that takes place during the life of Isaiah. Open up to chapter 6 of the book of the prophet Isaiah. And we see here at the beginning of the chapter, which forms a new section in this book of the prophet Isaiah, our fourth section, we see that in the year King Uzziah died. Now, that sets us off at about 743 B.C. Though some people say 742 or so on, but about 743. He dies, and he dies of leprosy. He had had that leprosy since about 750. Okay, and when King Uzziah is about 57 years old, he dies of this leprosy, and his son, Jotham, now becomes the king. Okay. Now, when a king dies and a new king takes over, there's frequently a lot of upheaval in the society because people have not yet become, how would you say, loyal to the new king. So there's a time of turmoil, and that's probably going on at this time when Uzziah dies and Jotham becomes king. This is also a time of crisis for Isaiah himself. Because for the most part, it seems that this prophet has failed. He hasn't done so well. People haven't really listened to him. The crowds haven't said, oh yeah, Isaiah, you're right. We ought to change our lives. We ought to repent. They don't say that. Okay. So Isaiah

probably feeling pretty downcast at this point. And here, in this year that King Uzziah dies of his leprosy and his uncleanness, we see that the Lord comes in and consoles and strengthens and recommissions the prophet Isaiah. Now, I know that there are quite a few people who think that chapter 6 is out of place, that maybe this should be at the beginning of the book, and that this is the original call of Isaiah. But I don't think that's quite right. I think that the story is put here after the first 5 chapters to indicate that there is a transition from his early career as a prophet of social criticism to a new stage in his history and his career as a prophet, and that the Lord is going to commission him anew, and the Lord's going to appear to him to do so. So let's take a look at it. Now, what's the background? It says here, still in verse 1, I saw the Lord. Actually, it says, I saw my Lord, Adonai. Saw my Lord sitting upon a throne, high and lifted up, and his hem, and your translations might have his train, filled the temple. Well, first of all, he's in the temple, huh? He's gone to church, probably for the feast day of the New Year's, because the Jewish people celebrated the New Year in the autumn by singing about Yahweh, who is the great king. And they would have a big procession with the Ark of the Covenant, that gold box that has the tablets of the Ten Commandments and the staff of Moses and some of the manna from the desert inside the box. And they would take this ark and carry it in a procession around Jerusalem, and then they would say, lift high, you gates, lift high your heads, you ancient portals, for the King of Glory is coming. Who is this King of Glory? Yahweh. He is a strong and a warrior, a great one in battle. So lift up your heads, you kings, you great gates, and lift high, you ancient portals, for the King of Glory comes in. Who is this King of Glory? Yahweh of hosts. He is the King of Glory. And they would talk about that glory and sing about it and praise the Lord who gets enthroned once again in their city, in their temple. Well, here we see that the Lord is high and lifted up on his throne, and the Lord is full of glory as he appears to Isaiah. Now, can you imagine this guy? He's just going to church. He's going like everybody else. And here, instead of just being able to celebrate like everybody else, he sees God. And God has his feet right there inside the sanctuary. Remember how many times, like Psalm 132 is an example, where the Lord says that the Ark of the Covenant is his footstool. His throne is in heaven, sure. But he wants to put his feet someplace and give him a little rest. So he puts his feet on a footstool of the Ark of the Covenant in Jerusalem. And lo and behold, instead of just going to church like everybody else, Isaiah sees the Lord high and lifted up. And his train, or I think a better translation, is the hem of his garment filled the temple because his feet are resting on the Ark. The reason I say not his train is because kings and no statues that we have from the ancient world never show anybody having a train in their garment, but they had hems. So that's probably what it is. And above the Lord stood the seraphim. Each one had 6 wings. With 2 he covered his face. With 2 he covered his feet. And with 2 he flew. Ooh-wee. Can you imagine seeing that? These seraphim filling up the temple when somebody's just trying to go to church. Now, the seraphim are probably something that looked like a snake, because a seraph is a snake. And they have wings, a flying snake, something like a dragon. What an odd thing to see. We're talking about Isaiah chapter 6, the great vision that he had while he was just going to church with everybody else on the Feast of New Year's in the autumn. And how he saw the Lord filling the temple with his garment and his feet there on the Ark of the Covenant.

And the seraphim, these angels, who had all these six wings and probably looked like some sort of a serpent with a human head. As a matter of fact, there are even statues like that. Did you know that? There are statues of this serpent with a human head and four wings in Egypt. But these are different. These have six wings and they fly. And they're called seraph serpents because the word seraph means to burn. And the snakes that these are named after had a bite that would burn into you. As a matter of fact, back in the book of Numbers, we see that these snakes bit on the Israelites and caused them all kind of nasty burns. And Moses had to make a bronze statue of a serpent. And if the people would look at that statue of the serpent, that they would be healed of the snake bites. All right? So these serpents seem to have some sort of power, and these angels have some sort of a power and a terror yet at the same time. Now the seraphim called out to one another and said, Kadosh, Kadosh, Kadosh, Yahweh Tzivaot. Holy, holy, holy is Yahweh of hosts. Now here these great frightening looking animals, angels, whatever they are, they're yelling out that God, Yahweh of hosts, is the Holy One. They call Him three times holy. Because Hebrew does not have a way to say He's the holiest one. They don't have a word for holiest. There's no way to say the superlative or the comparative. They can't say holier. They can't say holiest. So the way they say it is by doing it again and again. They say holy, holy, holy as a way to say He's the only Holy One. There's a way to get out of every problem that a language gives you, isn't there? The whole earth is full of His glory. Now, does that sound familiar to you? Did you know that we quote that when we celebrate Mass? Every single time we celebrate Mass, we say this song of the seraphim. We praise the Lord because we are like them in need of calling the Lord of hosts, the one whose glory fills the earth, to call Him the Holy One. Now, that's the proper attitude you and I have to the Lord, to recognize Him as the one Holy One. As we say at Mass, that you alone are holy, the fountain of all holiness. That's part of the beginning of the canon, the second canon. So, you know, we call the Lord holy, holy, holy. And that the earth is full of His glory because glory is the way the Lord manifests Himself. He shows Himself in light and beauty and majesty. As a matter of fact, we see the same thing in Psalm 29, where the sons of the gods, that is, the angels, are said, you know, ascribe to the Lord, all you sons of the gods, ascribe to the Lord glory and strength. Ascribe to the Lord the glory of His name. And in His temple, all cry out, Kadosh, glory. That's the sense that we are to be filled with here. But at that point, the earth can hardly stand all of this glory. So what happens in verse 4? The posts of the doors shook at the voice that called, and the house was filled with smoke. I mean, earth can hardly stand all that glory of God, and when it sees the glory of God coming down here to earth, the earth starts shaking and trembling in its boots. Okay? That's what goes on here. And the smoke fills this temple, probably the smoke from the altar of incense. There was a stone altar that would be, about yay by yay so, just a foot or foot and a half square. And it would have a little fire on it and piles of incense. Not just a few grains here and there. The Jewish people weren't stingy about that. They would take and put piles of incense on there and smoke would fill up. And that was good for Isaiah, because to see God face to face before we're strong enough to see Him in heaven, to see God face to face while we are still here on earth, that's scary. That's frightening. As a matter of fact, almost everywhere in the world, people say that if you see God face to face, you're going to die. That'll kill you to see God face to face. Even the Greeks believe that. And so, we see that the smoke fills the temple, and that protects Isaiah from having to see it. Now, at this point, when he sees the Lord,

high and lifted up with the seraphim there. He is now getting into the kind of relationship that Moses had. Remember a long time ago we talked about Moses as a prophet? Back in Deuteronomy chapter 18, it says that a prophet like me will be given to you. I, the Lord, will give you a prophet like Moses. And what does it mean to be a prophet like Moses? It means to be a prophet who sees the Lord face to face like Moses did. And now Isaiah has done that too. So let's see what happens. How does Isaiah react? Verse 5, then I said, that is Isaiah, Oy li, ki nith meiti. Woe is me, for I am undone. Now, most of us would see here that, well, if I saw the Lord, I'd just be so happy. If I could see the Lord face to face, then I'd be so glad and I'd be a believer if I saw the Lord face to face. Now, Isaiah had plenty enough sense not to think something that stupid. He knows that if he sees the Lord face to face, he might be in trouble. Why? Because I am a man of unclean lips, and I live in the middle of a people of unclean lips. And yet my eyes have seen the King, the Yahweh of hosts. So he says, look, how can I look on God? How can I see God? My lips are unclean. And the lips don't just mean these, like he had some canker sores or something like that. That ain't what he's talking about. Isaiah means his whole self is unclean because his lips are supposed to praise the Lord. But how can he? Because they're impure. And he comes from a people that's impure. He identifies himself with the sinful people that he lives with. And he says, I can't stand to look at God. You know, one of the things that happens is the more we see the Lord, the closer we get to God, the more we can see how unworthy and sinful we are. It's like me. I wear these black clothes, right? And I can go outside and then I'll notice when I come into the sunshine that one of my socks is black and the other one is blue. All right? When I'm inside my room, I can't see that because the light isn't as good. But when I come into the sunlight, then I can see the real difference. So is it with us. When we see the Lord, we find out how impure and sinful we really are. And that's what Isaiah found out. We're going through this vision of Isaiah. And we've seen here in chapter 6 of the prophet Isaiah that he sees the Lord and his first reaction is to say, oh no, am I in trouble? Because I'm a man of unclean lips and my people all have unclean lips. They're all impure. So the Lord has something to take care of those lips. And he's not talking about lipstick either. He's talking about lip coals. So one of the seraphim, one of these burning seraph, that is one of these snake-like types of angels with six wings, came with a hot coal from the altar of incense. Okay, so that altar incense where the smoke was all coming from in the temple, huh? He takes one of those coals with a tong. Now that serpent had enough sense to pick it up with a tong. And he takes and he touches the lips of old Isaiah. Now that would give you the original hot lips, all right? That's not some character on a TV show. Hot lips is what old Isaiah got. And he touched my mouth with it and said, look, this has touched your lips and your iniquity is taken away and your sin is removed. It's covered up. So now, after his lips have been purified, he's able to talk to the Lord and talk about the Lord. Okay. So after this period of failure in his prophecy in these first few years, now he's been purified. You know, when the church asks the priest to prepare for reading the gospel of Christ, the priest is supposed to say a prayer, Lord, cleanse my heart and my lips, that I may worthily proclaim the holy gospel. You know, we need to make a prayer like that anytime we're going to be talking about the Lord. When we're going to be talking about Scripture, we need to ask the Lord to cleanse our lips and ask the seraphim to come down and do it. Now, maybe you won't get hot lips like old Isaiah did, but we need to have purified lips so that we can proclaim it worthily. Now, after

during the last part of the reign of Uzziah. Now, the prophet Isaiah is still willing to go out and preach the word of the Lord, even though he knows it's going to mean rejection from his fellow countrymen. He's still willing to go out. Are you willing to do the same? Are you willing to go out there and offer yourself to proclaim the word of God, to teach others the love of Christ? I hope so. Hope you can be like Isaiah and be as generous as him. Now, what's the Lord say to him? And he, that is the Lord, said, go and tell this people. You listen. You for sure you listen, but don't understand. And you see, you really see, but you won't perceive. You won't know. Okay? Now, that's an odd thing to say, but it's something that Jesus himself says in the gospel when he talks about his parables, that you can hear them and see them, but you won't understand. What we see here in verse 10 is that the Lord says to him, make the heart of this people fat. All right? Just fill it up with cholesterol and give it all kind of hardening. Make it fat. And make their ears heavy. And shut their eyes, or else lest they see with their eyes and hear with their ears and understand with their heart, and then return and be healed. Now, isn't that an odd thing for the Lord to say? I mean, most of us want to go out there, and if we're going to preach the gospel, we want the Lord to tell us, you're going to be a success. I want you to go out there and win thousands for me. I want you to go out there and preach it to everybody. Get on TV like that Father Paqua and have all kind of people talking about you and all that. That's what sounds good, doesn't it? But here, the Lord tells Isaiah, I want you to go out there and I want you to be a failure. Whew, that's tough. To tell Isaiah he's supposed to fail and make the people fat of heart. Remember, in Israel and in Hebrew, the heart was the organ with which you understood. They didn't think that you thought with your brain. They never thought that thinking went on up in your head. All right? That didn't occur to them. They believed that you thought with your heart. So we would say in our language, make their heads fat heads. They would say make their hearts, you know, fat hearts. All right? And make it so their ears are heavy, that there's a lump of fat that closes off their ears so they can't hear anything. And close their eyes so that they can't see. They won't understand. And the way he's to do that is by clearly, forthrightly saying the word of God. You tell them the commandments of God. You speak to them what's true, not what they would like to hear, not what might be popular, not what might be, you know, enjoyable. But you preach to them the word of God with all of its power and strength. And when you do, that is going to make them not want to listen. It's going to fatten their ears and their hearts and close their eyes because they would rather have their own kind of gospel. They'd rather have their own kind of idea about God. Not a God who makes demands on them to be holy as he is holy. Not a God who's going to ask them to give him glory instead of glorifying themselves and becoming proud and arrogant. That's not what they want, but that's what you've got to give them. And Isaiah said, Lord, how long do I have to do that? And the Lord answers him, until the cities are destroyed with no inhabitants, and the houses don't have any people, the land is utterly wasted, and Yahweh has removed people far away, the places are forsaken in the middle of the land, and if there is just a tenth part of the land, it will be eaten up, like an oak tree where just a stump remains. When you have just a stump of the people left after my day of destruction, that's when you can stop speaking in such a way that it hardens the hearts. That's tough. That's a tough commission. To preach and be a failure until the land is destroyed. But Isaiah accepts that call with courage and he does it.

0: It says in the Catechism that the bishops are literally the living successors of the original 12 apostles who have come down to us since the time of our Lord. That sounds great, but where is that in the Bible?
1: Well, that's certainly another one of those questions that Catholics are used to hearing from their non-Catholic friends. Let's consider the following passages from Scripture, which demonstrate that Christ indeed intended that the office and teaching authority of the apostles would be perpetuated through the ages in the office of bishop. First, in Acts chapter 1, verses 15 through 26, we see literally a snapshot of apostolic succession. Simon Peter leads the apostles in choosing a successor for Judas Iscariot, who had betrayed Christ and then committed suicide. St. Peter led the apostles to make this decision, and he said, "For it is written in the book of Psalms, let his habitation become desolate, and let there be no one to live in it, and his office let another take." Christ said in John 20, verse 22, "As the Father has sent me, so I send you." Now, this sending involved the ordination of the apostles to the episcopacy. Christ ordained them to be bishops. He instructed them to do the same. And remember his words, "As the Father sent me, so I send you." That plan includes apostolic succession as the means of ensuring that the teachings of Christ and the apostles would be handed on faithfully and accurately throughout the centuries from each generation of Christian to the next. And like links in an unbreakable chain forged by Christ himself, apostolic succession continues down to our present day, as it will until the end of the world, when Christ will return in glory. I'm Patrick Madrid, author of the book, Where Is That in the Bible?
2: The best way to pray is simply to open our minds and our hearts to God, to allow His presence to begin to fill us, to restore us, to refresh us, to make us new. The best way to pray is simply to be aware of that presence and to say yes to it, to give fiat to that presence as our Blessed Lady did. In that way, we delight in prayer and God Himself delights in us.
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7: Well, good evening and welcome to The Journey Home. I'm Marcus Grodi, your host for this program. As I've said many times, this is a great privilege that EWTN has offered me, one I hardly deserve, to continue to host this program, in which each week you and I get to relax a bit. And two things, I guess. One is to listen to how the Holy Spirit has worked in someone else's life, brought them to a deeper walk with Jesus Christ and a discovery of his church. But maybe the other thing is for ourselves to examine our own walks and hopefully be encouraged by our guest's own witness. And our guest tonight is Bobby John Bowman. He's coming to us from Steubenville, Ohio. He's a former Presbyterian pastor. Bobby John, great to have you on the program.
8: Oh, great to be here.
7: It's been a while since I bumped into you there in Steubenville.
8: Yeah, well, it's really a blessing to be here. I've watched your program for years, and thank you for letting me be here.
7: Well, it's good to have you here. I know that you and I were in contact a bit way back when you were on your journey, and mm-hmm. you may mention later you've been connected with the Coming Home Network for a long time. But I'm also interested to hear more about Sycamore Center, where you work. Sure. You've come to work now that you've come home, and we'll talk more about that. In fact, you have a website, www.sycamorecenter.com, to find out more about what Bobby John's working on. So let me sit back and relax a bit, sure. drink my coffee, and I want to hear your journey. Start us from the beginning.
8: Sure. Well, September 29th, 1968, I was baptized in Hope Lutheran at Hope Lutheran Church in Mineral Point, Wisconsin, and that was the start of my journey. Now, typically, I wouldn't have said that as an evangelical later on. But through the grace of baptism, I believe that the grace of God was infused within my soul at that moment. Yeah. And I grew up in a faithful conservative Lutheran church where my mom and dad went every single Sunday. I went to Sunday school. My mom taught Sunday school, and my dad taught Sunday school as well. And my mom taught confirmation. My dad was an FCA director, Fellowship of Christian Athletes, yeah. within the local school. And so I grew up in a very devout home. But we also, my mom became a part of the charismatic movement early on, I believe in 1972. She received what many call the baptism of the Holy Spirit. And that just kind of vivified her faith. And so she became very strong. And also the Lutheran church that we were in, the pastor was of a charismatic background as well.
7: I was wondering, because that isn't always the case.
8: Yep. But throughout high school, I was a typical high school kid. I was really involved in athletics. I wrestled for 13 years. I was in the state championship as a senior in front of 10,000 people. Sadly, I lost, but I was very, very devoted to football, wrestling, and baseball I was involved in. My dad coached three sports, and we won the state championship 6 years while my dad was the coach. Oh. And so he's very successful, very well known in the state. I would say that, and my dad would be fine with me saying this, my mom showed me the grace of God. And my dad showed me somewhat of the justice of God.
7: Good for him. That's what the Bible says
8: right.
7: supposed to happen.
8: And we need both.
7: Right, exactly.
8: But he loved the Lord and was a good man. But they both nurtured me in the faith, but I would say that I really didn't receive an awakening in my spirit to fully live for Christ until I was in college. And I can recall somebody from InterVarsity Christian Fellowship gave me a call at University of Wisconsin Whitewater, and as they invited me to a meeting there, and as I was walking to the meeting, I stopped in the middle of a parking lot. And I looked up at the college dorm, and then I looked up at the other building where the meeting was that I was good to go to. And it was like I was thinking, I can either head back to the dorm room, have a few beers, live a normal college life, and just kind of leave Christianity to the side, or I can head to that meeting and serve the Lord. And within my mind's eye, I saw my mom by my bedside reading Bible stories and praying with me. I saw my faithful Lutheran pastor teaching me the catechism. I saw my dad doing the Bible studies, and it was almost like a film in my mind, and it just kind of welled up within my spirit, I'm going with God. So I ended up going to that meeting, and from that point forward, I just really got passionate about my faith in Christ.
7: Yeah, I was thinking that

0: I'm sure there's a mixed audience watching the program. Some will have heard of InterVarsity Fellowship and some probably not, having a clue. But I recently read in a Protestant book I was reading that compared those different kinds of fellowships that were available to us back then. And some of them were more intellect-oriented, some of them were more will-oriented, and some were more emotional. One might say the Navigators was more of a will-oriented. In other words, here's what you got to do, and you do it. IVP was a very intellectual doctrine, systematic theology, study of Scripture, understand your walk with Jesus Christ. I mean, in that sense, of those, I thought it was one of the best that was available back then.
1: Yes, yes.
0: And you became involved with it then at that point?
1: Yes, very involved. I was a small group leader, and so I led small group Bible studies, and they taught me a love for sacred Scripture. And I remember I was challenged to read the Bible on a daily basis. And so from the time of age 18 until today, I've been reading the Bible each day. And so I've been bathed in the Word of God in and through just the inspiration of the leaders at that time that just really encouraged me to dive into Scripture. Okay. And it also did take me down an intellectual journey where I started studying apologetics and looking into how to defend my faith. And I can recall there was somebody within my dorm that challenged me concerning baptism. And he said, you have to be baptized in Jesus' name only. He said, otherwise you're, and speak in tongues, otherwise you're going to go to hell. And so at that time, I really hadn't studied Scripture enough to really give a good defense of the doctrine that I'd been taught, the doctrine of the Trinity, as well as the role of the Holy Spirit in the believer's life. And so that really impelled me to go and really dig deep into Scripture, deep into apologetics, and I was able to answer him later on. But at that point, you know, it was kind of a challenge to me. So I really got involved in the intellectual life, and I really enjoyed it. So,
0: well, at the time, I'm kind of guessing you didn't see it then, but you saw it later, was that you were being challenged with the fact that Scripture inspired the Word of God. You can have one verse and go in one direction, another verse go in another. And that's what you were confronted with right there. That person saying you've got to be baptized in the name of Jesus only and speak in tongues, well, that's a verse in Acts.
1: Right. Acts 2:38. Oh, yeah.
0: So what do you do with that verse when you have another verse? And how do you answer that? And that's what you were being confronted with.
1: Right. And so that also was part of a, I guess, although I didn't think of it at the time, but the thing that really has been the biggest part of my journey is just trying to figure out what the Bible is saying.
0: I gotcha. Yeah,
1: because I love sacred Scripture. I love Christ. How can I come to know Christ in a more deep way? And but the thing was, I ran into so many different people that had different interpretations of the Bible. And I can share a little bit more about that later, but just the and good and godly people who love the Lord from, you know, different backgrounds, different denominations, having differences of opinion on fairly major issues. But that came a little bit further along. But while I was at InterVarsity, I felt called to ministry. And so, but my dad said, you might want to get a real job for a little while. So I ended up going to teach school in the inner city of Houston, Texas for a couple of years in the Fifth Ward. And it was a very challenging place to teach, and a lot of discipline issues. The school almost looked like Alcatraz with the barbed wire, you know, on the top of the fence around it and everything. But later on, I saw that God providentially weaved that in my life for some of the ministry that I'm doing now, and even the ministry to youth at the Sycamore Center, because I had to deal with challenging youth, you know, many, many years back, and God used it for to bless me in the future to be able to deal with them now.
0: He's preparing you, giving you the gifts.
1: That's
0: you just didn't know it at the time, but giving you the gifts. Well, great. Right.
1: So after a couple of years, I ended up going to Reformed Theological Seminary down in Jackson, Mississippi. And there were a number of godly, faithful professors there that loved the Lord. Yeah. And so I really grew in my faith and love of Scripture while I was there. But there was one professor there at the time that started teaching the exegesis class. And he had us study different subjects in depth from the early church fathers. And he had, you know, a class study on the early churches via the Eucharist and then on marriage and things like that. And as we studied deep within the early church fathers, I was seeing just a little bit of a disconnect between what Presbyterians believed and what the early church taught. So that was just a little open door to me to at least have an appreciation for the

0: ancient church, and I hadn't heard of the early church fathers at that time. And so I got a little bit familiar with him at that point. And
1: was that Ken?
0: Yes, and his name was Ken Howell.
1: Yeah, I wanted to make sure you mentioned that, and also mentioned that our guest is Bobby John Paulman. Ken Howell's, of course, been on the program a number of times. He's a good friend. He worked for the Coming Home Network for a number of years. But I remember him telling that his own experience, I think it was in teaching that class, mm-hmm. where his first experience of going into a mass and seeing the Eucharist held up, that it all connected for him. Mm-hmm. Did that happen while you were there, do you know, or was that later?
0: It was.
1: Was it happening?
0: It was happening.
1: Okay.
0: I know that he was catching a lot of heat from some of the seminary students because they figured he was going too Catholic and things like that. And at that time, he was looking to go Lutheran, if I remember correctly. And then shortly thereafter, he ended up becoming Catholic. But it was, I give him credit because it, I mean, he gave up, you know, a job as a tenured seminary. I'm not sure about tenured, but he was a seminary professor. Right. He knew Greek as well as anyone I knew and was very well studied within the scripture. But he also was coming to the point where I came later on. How do you know what the scripture is teaching? Even if you know Greek in its deepest level, you still have Greek scholars that disagree on what the teaching of scripture is actually trying to convey to you.
1: Yeah, I want to bring Ken up again. It's just again, I look in your life, a seed planted and how it prepared you for later. Well, the same thing happened with Ken, because you're not only back then was it the study of the early church fathers that awakened his heart and mind to the fullness of the Eucharist. Well, now he's dedicating the rest of his life of putting together the most thorough online resource for all the Eucharist passages of the early church fathers.
0: Yep.
1: You know, the same
0: That's
1: thing
0: right.
1: as seed. Yep. But he was there to help you at that point. Were you being drawn by him at that point, or were you running away?
0: I was curious, maybe. That's a good way to put it. I definitely wasn't running to it. I had received, and I think this is true of a lot of people within the evangelical world, and that they just don't understand Catholicism. Mm-hmm. I guess the cognitive teaching of Scripture is not understood in terms of how Catholics interpret it. And so they think that they worship Mary. They think that they worship bread, you know, I mean, literal bread. They also think that we worship statues and pray to dead people and all kinds of things like that. And as I studied deeper and deeper, I found out that everything, almost everything I believed about Catholics was wrong. And I thought to myself, because I read the book Evangelicals and Catholics Together,
1: yeah.
0: With J.I. Packer and Richard John Newhouse. And that kind of challenged me to look a little bit more in depth as well concerning Catholicism. And where the Ten Commandments say, you should not bear false witness against your neighbor, I thought to myself, Catholicism is the largest denomination, I would have said at the time, in the world. I should at least hear it straight from the horse's mouth of what they teach. Even if I'm going to try and refute it, I should at least know what they're trying to say and objectively look at it and understand it. So I started reading the Catholic Catechism. And
1: this is while you were still in seminary?
0: Shortly after I left seminary.
1: Okay.
0: I did take a ministry position. And just out of curiosity, it wasn't like I was trying to become Catholic, just trying to understand it. Yeah. And then also I ran into somebody who read the early church fathers in depth and was challenging me with that. And also when Ken did that as well, but somebody else also did. And so I started from the inception of the church, reading the Nicene and Anti-Nicene fathers and apostolic fathers, like that 38-volume set.
1: Oh, wow. Yeah.
0: I started reading that from the start. You know, like through the first 12 volumes of it. Could be a little bit laborious task, but I really enjoy the apostolic fathers and just trying to see, you know, what the early church truly taught. And as I did that, it became a little bit disconcerting as I saw, wow, they're talking about a lot of Catholic stuff in here.
1: Yeah.
0: And so it definitely challenged me, which brought me, to a moment of, do I believe that the early church went immediately apostate, like in 90 AD, which some people believe, or did the apostles faithfully pass on the faith to the early bishops of the church, and therefore they conveyed that truth? And so that's, you know, what later on brought me, fully home to the church. But there was a lot of steps along the way. You know, I was a 5-point Calvinist at the time.
1: Yeah, we're going to go back because I want you to take those steps. But before I forget it, I want to tell the audience, you just

0: said, you read the, you start digging through that 12 volume mm-hmm. book and, you know, dipping a toe into the waters of the early fathers can be disheartening, but it's absolutely fascinating.
1: Yes.
0: And I wanted to tell the audience, in case some in the audience don't know this, but if you go to a website called newadvent.com, mm-hmm. all those early church fathers are free on that website. All the writings of the church, the Catholic, the old Catholic Encyclopedia, I think it was from 1911, is mm-hmm. freely available. All the writings of the early church fathers, you can go there, you can click on Augustine, you can click on Justin Martyr and read him. So I'd love to have you a printed copy, but you can go and download them even now. So I want to strongly encourage that. But yeah, you're saying there's a lot of steps along the way.
1: Yeah.
0: I mean, just opening your heart to the early church fathers throws a wrench in everything.
1: Yeah. Yeah, definitely. And I began to see just some things within the Reformed faith that became difficult for me to swallow. I can remember a seminary professor, somebody had asked him in class, can you say to somebody on the street that Jesus loves you? And he said, no, you can't, because we don't know if they're elect or not. And if they're not elect, they're going to hell. So we can't tell them Jesus loves them because it might be a lie. And I thought to myself, there might be a little something wrong with this. Yeah. And then also, I
0: can't help, because I remember that viewpoint, because I was a Calvinist too. But at the same time, we would have somebody stand up at a football game with a John 3:16 on his in his hat or something, or holding up a sign. God so loved the world mm-hmm. that whoever would believe. Just that itself has to be qualified
1: yeah.
0: by that strong Reformed position.
1: Yeah. So. Yeah, and I'll never forget the first time I heard about double predestination in class. Oh, man, that sent a shiver through my spine of, you know, that God from before the foundation of the world preordained some people to go to hell without any choice in their matter. And he, I'll never forget, actually, Cliff Bajma, who was a CRC pastor, and he ended up coming in the church later. And I know he's on the journey home a while back.
0: Yeah.
1: He ended up becoming my mentor in the ministry when I ended up going to Madison, Wisconsin. And he was involved in Lectio Divina, and he was teaching me that, and he was teaching me about the Father. So God just providentially weaved all these people in my life. But I'll never forget, he said that anybody who says that God foreordained someone before the foundation of the world to sin, to go to hell, and then to send them to hell, who caused them to go to hell, is turning theology on their head.
0: Yeah.
1: And so he was even seeing some of the intellectual difficulties, theological difficulties with that position of double predestination. And
0: Just of what you said, the way you described it, you can't get away from that as saying then God caused that sin.
1: Right, right. And some people are even willing to swallow
0: go that far.
1: But in a sense, that wasn't what the early church taught. And that was the one thing. I mean, if the early church would have been all 5-point Calvinists, when I was reading in the Apostolic Fathers and Ignatius of Antioch and all these different guys, then maybe I'd say, okay, that's what the church taught. I should believe it. But when I started reading back in the early church fathers, I saw free will talked about. I also saw the bishops. I saw the real presence of Christ in the Eucharist. I saw apostolic succession, you know, filled throughout the earliest of the early fathers. I mean, it wasn't something that developed later on. I mean, it was there right away. And
0: as you know, it took a long time in history for the Calvinist groups to start sending out missionaries.
1: Mm-hmm. Yep.
0: Because they believed if God's going to save them, he'll do it. Because they've been either predestined to heaven or hell for the creation of the world. And if that was true in the beginning, then St. Paul wouldn't have gone on his missionary journeys.
1: Yeah.
0: I mean, the absurdity of it.
1: Yeah. So the other thing was I'd read Bondage of the Will from Luther. That was a part of my seminary training. So I had taken the position that we didn't have free will at all. And basically, you have a free will, but it's bound. So really, you don't have a free will at all. It's what the teaching is, in a sense. So we aren't volitional beings in the sense we can make actual choices one way or the other. God is orchestrating everything through the person. And I know some people find comfort in that, but you can't condemn somebody, I guess, in a sense, to hell who you're causing to sin. And so it just didn't make any rational sense to me. And after I started reading the early church fathers, reading Aquinas and others, and a more nuanced view of what free will was, and that the church has always taught free will, that we can make right.

0: volitional choices on our own. I'll tell you, it's been great. I've loved to believe in free will again.
1: Yeah, the other is hard to preach. I mean, that's why, you know, the description of double predestination in that real staunch, if you will, five-point Calvinism is not what all Presbyterians believe.
0: Right, and that's very true.
1: And it's because it's not, you got 4.5-pointers or 4-point Calvinists or whatever you want to call it, but that's a hard thing to preach.
0: Yeah. Yeah.
1: It's a hard thing to preach.
0: It is. It is. And so as I was heading down that journey, the Lord ended up taking me to Madison, Wisconsin, and I was in a CRC church, their Christian Reformed Church, which John Bergsma was a part of. I even met him while he was a CRC pastor on a mission trip in Grand Rapids. I found out later because he was a pastor there for a short while in downtown Grand Rapids. But while I was there, I ran across a book called The New Catholics, and it was a story, testimonies, and one of the names on that book, the cover, was John Michael Talbot. And I'll never forget, because I used to write for a Christian music magazine, and I was thinking to myself, why would he become Catholic? This is crazy. just because of the views I had at the time of Catholicism. But just out of curiosity, I ended up reading through that book. And it just opened the door a little crack more. It's kind of a forerunner book. Well, I'm sure you know it, but for the audience, Surprised by Truth, it's similar to that, but just kind of a forerunner to that.
1: Or Our Journey's Home books are very similar, right?
0: But kind of cracked the door open a little bit more. And then I met a Catholic youth worker at a neighboring parish. And we started chatting, and she took me to this guy's home that had a bookstore in the basement. And he had all kinds of Scott Hahn tapes and books and Tim Staples and all these different Catholic Answers resources. And this guy had, you know, I just talked to him a little bit, and I said, you know, I'm curious about Catholicism, things like that. I'm wanting to learn more. And he was just like going crazy about it. And he said, you can take any book, any tape, and just, you know, check them out. And so I'd take 10, 12 books at a time, CDs, tapes, and I almost listened to the entire Catholic Answers catalog and, you know, read your books. And anything Scott Hahn had, you know, I read and listened to everything that he had as well, especially coming from the Presbyterian background. I'll never forget when I read his book, Rome, Sweet Home.
1: Yeah.
0: And after I finished that thing up, I'll never forget, I was sitting on the couch. I was about ready to break down in tears. And I just, you know, just thought, this is my journey, at least to this point. Just, you know, how he had, you know, labored through the Reformed theology and dug into the early church fathers, was trying to figure out what Scripture was saying, and it ended up leading him to the church. And which the question of authority was one that kind of challenged him and challenged me as well. Thus saith the Lord. Who says thus saith the Lord? Is it me personally? Or is there an organ of a communication, organ of authority, a group that God has set up to proclaim what the truth of Scripture is and the faith is in general? And I found that later on to be the magisterium.
1: Yeah, I think especially for you, because of your Reformed Presbyterian background, Scott's book would be like the key for the lock almost, because he speaks the language that you and I were so accustomed to. Methodists may not always hear the story as Scott tells it because of their different theologies, but particularly Scott's. So you're working in this Christian Reformed Church, which is Calvinist, and you're reading all this. Is it drawing you to the church yet, or are you just now at least including the Catholic Church as one of many Christian churches?
0: Right, right. Interesting backstory with that is, I'll never forget, when I was in seminary, I literally got out the Handbook of Denominations and I read through all of them just to try and figure out which one fit with my theology so that I could go ahead and become a minister within that denomination. And just because I, you know, believed that that was the way to go about finding what was true and what was real and which denomination to follow. But at that time, I was getting nervous. Let's just put it that way. As G.K. Chesterton once said, you know, once you stop resisting the church and just be passive and just start to see it for who it is, the beauty of the church, it just starts to draw you in almost like a tractor beam. And that, in a sense, what was happening. But I recognized at that time that that would have, you know, profound ramifications You know, my whole life was tied up in evangelical Christianity and Reformed Christianity. All my friends, my job, everything

0: was tied in with being a Presbyterian pastor. And so I was holding out hope that maybe it might not be true, and I was still studying deep as I could, reading works even contrary to the Catholic faith, and delving in those as well. Lorraine Bettner's book, Roman Catholicism.
1: Right.
0: Fortunately, I'd read enough Catholic works at that time. I almost fell off the couch laughing as I read it, just because it was so ridiculous in terms of its claims about Catholicism.
1: I found one, I don't know, did you read Carl Keating's book?
0: Yes.
1: Because that particular book directly addresses some of those false claims by Bettner and others.
0: Yeah, that book had a profound impact on me too, and that was one that I read early on.
1: Yeah.
0: And so it was mainly an intellectual journey, but then every once in a while I'd swing into Mass at a noontime Mass. And then I'd slip out before they gave the Eucharist. And the thing that I saw while I was there was just how everything was so scriptural. And how the Bible was weaved into the entire liturgy. And I just found beauty within the liturgy. I just thought, wow, this is just profound. And then I'd read enough of the early church fathers as well at that point that I'm thinking, you know, this is what these early church fathers were talking about, how their services were run in the early church, and how those words were all found in the early church fathers. And so it just kind of led me a path closer toward Rome.
1: Okay, we're going to pause there, Bobby John. A question that I want to ask you when we come back is, you know, you're reading Catholic books that are drawing you to it. You're even dipping into the anti-Catholic books to see if they'll correct you. Were you getting pushback from any of your coworkers? You know, do they know you were on the journey, or you're getting people? So I want to ask that when we come back.
0: Sure.
1: We're going to take a break. And before we take a break, you mentioned a bunch of books, and I guess I've not mentioned this on this program very often. If you go to chnetwork.org, besides all the conversion stories and the newsletter and all that, you'll find the books that we've published over the years that we've put together not only to help Catholics appreciate their faith, but particularly as books to give away to non-Catholic Christians to help them discover the church. If you go to chnetwork.org, you'll find what we call CH Resources, and there are the books I've written, a couple novels, How Firm a Foundation and Pillar and Bulwark, a couple collection of journey home stories like you hear on this, along with a couple of books, even My Life from Our Land book. 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So see you in a bit.
2: Doesn't have to be anything rigid or formal. Of course, we have countless ones we can turn to when words don't come to mind. So rote prayers are fantastic, but I also like to pray by listening to praise music, reading the Psalms, and just listening to God's voice. Keep in mind that prayer is a two-way endeavor. Sometimes we think it's just us talking and God listening. If that's what your prayer life has mainly consisted of, try getting used to listening to God speak to you. You'll hear beautiful and amazing things.
3: 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And I know this because we hear from people all over the world that tell us all the time they came to faith in Christ, in the Catholic Church, through Catholic Radio. Guy that lives right next door to you, he might not ask you about your Catholic faith, but he'll ask us. He'll call in and say, "Tell me about the Catholic Church."
4: Dr. David Anders thinks Catholic Radio is important. So should you.
1: Welcome back to The Journey Home. I'm your host, Marcus Grodi, and our guest is Bobby John Bauman. Bauman, is that right? Am I saying it right? I'm sorry.
0: Correct. Yep.
1: Okay, so I've rudely interrupted you in the journey, but I wanted to ask, during that time, you're reading Catholic stuff, you're also going back and dipping into the anti-Catholic stuff to make sure you can answer the questions. Were there people in your life that were knowing where you were going and they were trying to pull you back at the time?
0: Yeah, I did have some pushback, and I did share in confidence with a few people, and it didn't go well. So. So I ended up just heading back, you know, out on the journey on my own. I will say, you know, this is an 18-year journey. Well, 16, I should say, since I started. And like I said, it was almost like I was just looking for any way to avoid becoming Catholic that I could. And

0: But God in his providence just, you know, led that direction. But one of the individuals that had a big influence on me before I ever met them was Dr. Scott Hahn.
1: Sure.
0: And so I started reading some of his works and listening to his tapes and his conversion tape as well. I probably listened to that like 10 times. And it just really got me thinking about some of the major issues of the faith. And one that really struck me was the issue of baptism. I had always assumed that baptism was just, didn't have any grace. I guess that it didn't convey grace to an individual, that it was a symbolic act that happened after somebody received Christ as their Savior and Lord, and was just a public declaration after somebody received Christ. And I'll never forget, I was at the Evangelical Theological Society meeting down in Jackson, Mississippi in the, years ago, and there was a Baptist a guy who was presenting a paper. And he just off the cuff, it wasn't even, I think, even related to the topic, but he shared that Augustine believed in baptismal regeneration. And I literally, I couldn't believe it when he said that, because Augustine was so highly regarded by Presbyterians, Reformed Christians. So I stopped him after the meeting and I said, is that true what you said? Or I mean, did I hear you correctly that Augustine believed in baptismal regeneration? And he said, oh yeah, he did. He did. He said, well, he believed that that was at the time that the Holy Spirit sovereignly came down and regenerated someone. Now, that really threw me for a loop, because I didn't believe, you know, that grace was conveyed in and through nature at that time. But for somebody who I held as in higher regard as Augustine, I thought, you know, maybe I should check this out a little deeper. And so I started studying baptism. I read, you know, at least a dozen books on it, read the early church fathers, anything I could get my hands on concerning baptism. And at the time, I believed in adult baptism. Even when I was in college, after I came to faith in Christ, I was, as an 18, 19-year-old kid, rebaptizing people myself because I figured they weren't validly baptized because they're baptized as infants. I can remember one person saying, being baptized as an infant is no different than jumping in a puddle. And but as I looked a little bit deeper, I saw, you know, the early church actually did teach that grace is conveyed through nature in and through the sacrament of water. And then I looked in the scripture a little deeper, and the scripture says the baptism which now saves you. It talks about, I believe, in 1st or 2nd Peter.
1: Right.
0: And also the early church clearly taught baptismal regeneration. And coming from a Presbyterian background with believing in the sovereignty of God in such a way that God could do anything he wanted, it wasn't that much of a step to believe that God could baptize somebody even without, God could sovereignly regenerate someone as an infant, even without their knowledge. Because at that time, you know, I believe that God predestined people to heaven or hell didn't make any difference anyway. So the thought of, you know, baptismal regeneration, even as an infant, to place within them the Holy Spirit, I saw as a grace-filled thing. And as I studied it more in depth, I just saw the beauty of grace being conveyed through the sacraments. And I kind of was pushing back against the Manichaean type of view that, you know, spirit is good, nature is evil. Yeah. And so
1: the topic you bring up really, I think, illustrates to the audience the wide contradictory understandings of Christians apart from the authority of the church. Because on the one hand, you have those that believed faith alone. And if you take faith alone to mean I've responded to God, and I put my faith in him, then that's how I'm freely become a Christian.
2: Mm-hmm.
1: And in that sense, for that group, baptism is just a sign of that happening.
0: Right.
1: Mm-hmm. But the other extreme you had is God chose you before the creation of the world, before you were going to be saved or not. So in faith, it really has nothing to do with it. Mm-hmm. Even baptism has nothing to do with it. See, within Christianity, you have these huge contradictory views somewhere in between. There are all these different views, and they're all found in the Bible.
0: Right. Yeah. And so I just started seeing some of these as Stephen Ray says, blip verses that I kind of just started passing over, similar to the scripture on James, I believe it's chapter 2, 24, somewhere around there, where it says that you are not saved by faith alone. Right. And when I, you know, took a look at that, I'm thinking, well, I could try and exegete my way out of that. But, you know, one of the pillars of the Reformation is sola fide, that

0: are saved by faith alone. And so when I started to look into that passage deeper in the book of James, and just looking at, you know, what could they be trying to, or James be trying to say there, and how could I square that with faith alone when it literally says you're not saved by faith alone? And I found beauty within the Council of Trent. When I read through the document of the Council of Trent, I just thought, man, this just nails it right on the head, you know, of what regeneration's about, what salvation's about, what justification is about from a scriptural as well as historical perspective. And so I found just reading the Council of Trent, you know, fascinating. I found it as to be a beautiful document.
1: Now, I need to ask this because I know at some point in that journey, you got connected with the Coming Home Network. Was it at this point yet? Or
0: Probably a little bit before that. Okay. I think 16 years ago or so. I mean, sure. It's been a long time. Just as, you know, I'd shoot in some questions, talk to Jim a little bit. Yeah. He, you know, had a professor that would give me a call you know, try and talk through some issues concerning predestination and just trying to figure out, you know, what the church taught. And so the journey, or I should say the Coming Home Network was a definite blessing to me. And, you know, I started watching the Journey Home program on a regular basis. And you guys were always there, you know, whenever I had a question, either call in or email, you know, you guys were there for me. So,
1: well, the reason I mentioned up was not to get a pat on the back or even an infomercial, but in some ways, I think the way that we stood beside you is the way we ought to stand beside people on the journey. We weren't pressuring you. Mm-hmm. It had to be the Lord's timing for you because you weren't ready.
0: Yep.
1: Right. Yeah. I'm assuming you still had barriers standing in the way.
0: Yes. Yes, definitely. I'll never forget later on after I moved on to Steubenville, Ohio, about 7 years ago. I became a Presbyterian pastor of youth there. And
1: so you didn't go to Steubenville because of the Catholic element there?
0: it was providential. It was a Presbyterian job that I took there in a wonderful church that I was a part of for a number of years. And while I was there, one thing that I do is I bring a lot of speakers in the local area. I started a group called the Ohio Valley Youth Network that tied in youth pastors, social agency leaders, and others that come together to do positive things for youth in the community. And but a person that I brought in to speak in the area was a persecuted Christian who was from Iran, was extradited to Switzerland, and then came to the United States and spoke on behalf of persecuted Christians around the world. Mm. And I had heard of her through Touchstone magazine. And so I just called up and to see whether she could give her presentation. And so at the time, I didn't even know she was Catholic. but she ended up saying, yeah, I'd like to come in. And then as I talked to her a little bit further, she said, the dream of my life, Bobby John, is to meet Scott Hahn. And at that time, I hadn't met Scott Hahn, even though I lived in Steubenville for probably 3 years. Father Nathan Malavolti, who's a faithful Catholic priest there, I knew him because he came to my network meetings. I gave him a call. I said, could you set this up for Scott to meet Juliana? And he said, sure, I'll give Scott a call. So it ended up working out that Scott Hahn drove to this talk because she ended up speaking at Franciscan as well as the Presbyterian Church. And he pulled up in the car behind us, and Juliana was in the car in front of me. She got out of the car, and Scott got out of the car, and she ran toward him and jumped in his arms. I'm not joking. It was almost like the Beatles or something. She's like, oh, you know, she is just so thrilled to meet Scott Hahn. Father Nathan turned to me and he said, have you ever met Scott Hahn? And I said, no, but I'm thinking, man, I've read everything he's ever put out and listened to every tape and CD he's had. He said, would you like to meet him? I said, sure. And so we ended up going to a side room up in the chapel there, and he invited me to lunch. And so I ended up going to lunch with Scott. And we just had a wonderful time chatting about the Catholic faith and about Presbyterianism and our backgrounds. And he said, would you like to meet every couple weeks? And I was like, sure. And now I'm thinking, I can't even believe he did that, as busy as he is, to take the time every couple weeks to meet with me. And he ended up doing that. And as a result of that, we chatted for a couple of years, and he kind of tied up some of the loose ends that I had concerning Catholicism. And he's one of the most brilliant men I've ever met in my entire life. Theologically, he's the most theologically literate

0: biblically literate man I've ever met. And so he was able to answer every question that I had. And then he was gently prodding me, when would you like to come into the church? And so I ended up November of 2016, I guess a little over 3 years ago. He ended up sponsoring me to come into the church, which is like a dream come true, to have Scott there, standing with me as I came into the church in 2016.
1: It cracks me up to think that you had gone to Steubenville with none of this as the agenda.
0: Right.
1: And had you put the Catholic Church up on the back shelf for those times you were a pastor there before you met Scott?
0: Somewhat on the back burner. I think even though I was still studying, it was more of, it wasn't like the pressuring thing of my life at that time. But when I met Scott, that kind of kickstarted things a little bit back up, I guess, in a sense, and got me thinking about, maybe making the jump.
1: Yeah. When you look back then, what would you say would be, if you were to make a list, the top reasons that stood in the way of your becoming Catholic, and then the top reasons of why you've come home?
0: Yeah, I would say mainly it was just it's a culturally different thing. For example, when I went into Holy Family for the first time there in Steubenville, and I saw the statues of Mary and Joseph, yeah, and Christ on the cross, it's hard for somebody who's grown up Catholic to convey to them how different that is. I mean, it's just can be disconcerting because you just don't have statues in churches. Right. You don't have stained glass. And, the Presbyterian churches are pretty much all white. You might have a cross in the back. But to come into a church like that, you're thinking, okay, is that idolatry? And different things like that. When I started to understand a little bit of the teaching concerning grace and nature and how stained glass windows were used as a tool for education, right, of individuals throughout history to teach them about the faith or people who are illiterate. That was another open door to that. So I'd say that was somewhat of a barrier, as well as just the misinformation that I had, yep, that people just typically do have about Catholicism. They just don't understand it. I can recall Bishop, I can't remember his name, the one who said that there isn't but 100 people know about Catholicism, that truly understand it, that reject it, but there's millions that misunderstand it, that reject it.
1: Yeah.
0: And I believe that that's true. It does take some work, to study the faith, to become Catholic. And I think it was John Cardinal Henry Newman, saint now, I guess, that said, it isn't like you become Catholic just over, can explain being a Catholic just over a spot of tea. I mean, it takes a while. It's not like, I received Christ as my Savior and that's it. There's a many, many steps. There's a depth to it.
1: You said you came in 2016.
0: Yes.
1: So, was the struggles that we were having in the church, the scandals and stuff, was that a barrier for you?
0: Yeah. I would say, surprisingly, it wasn't. Okay. Just because I'd been in, if anybody's been in Protestant ministry for a while, you see some craziness. I've known of different scandals within the Protestant churches, different things that are going on there, moral, issues as well. So when, it came to that, it wasn't a major barrier. Just because also, if truth is truth, whether somebody's living it out or not.
1: You confirm what we found in our work, because as you said, we don't hear about it in those smaller groups like we do in the Catholic Church. We get the media.
0: Right.
1: They want to point out all the flaws. But that little Baptist church over there, it's not quite the same. So, but you're right. It's there. What would you say then were the biggest draws for you? If you were to, the one, two, or three?
0: Sure. I would say the biggest draw was the Veritatis Splendor, that I just saw the splendor of the truth. It was just, the faith was beautiful. I just can't describe, not only the doctrines, but also the sacramentals. And also, it allowed me to come to know Jesus in a deeper way, which I know sounds somewhat contradictory to those who are listening to me, maybe from evangelical background, but really,

0: Hey, I just wanted to pursue Christ. I wanted to know Christ in the depth of my being, of who he was, and pursue him and love him in the best way that I could. And I found that through Catholicism, I could do that. I can recall, I would think that I was, if I went to church twice a week, I was doing great. And now I can go to church every day if I want to, with daily mass. And there are just so many tools in the toolbox to help you to become like Christ within the Catholic faith, that I think it was Dr. David Anders had mentioned that, a Protestant, in a sense, can have like a screwdriver, but the screwdriver has to do everything. It's like John 3:16. I believe in that verse, and you can get a lot of mileage out of that and become a very holy person who loves the Lord. But with Catholicism, we've got a full toolbox of different things, sacramentals, the rosary, other different practices we have that can really draw you to Christ. And so I found it to be a great way to become a deeper, more devout Christian.
1: You had mentioned earlier that one of the misunderstandings about the church was our worship of Mary and all those things. But she's one of those, if you will, one of those tools in the box that draws you to Jesus.
0: Yes.
1: I mean, talk about your relationship with Our Lady in coming home.
0: Yes, and that definitely, to an evangelical or Protestant, is they completely misunderstand that. A lot of times they think that we're worshiping Mary or praying to her like Jesus and things like that. But once I understood about the doctrine of the communion of the saints, that saints that are in heaven are alive, they're not dead, and we request their intercession, just like I would ask you to pray for me or anyone else to pray for me. I was able to overcome that barrier. And also, I had a good mom. And just like a lot of people have difficulty if they have a troubled relationship with their father to understand God as Father, since I had a good mother, I think it kind of helped me, in a sense, understand and appreciate Our Lady.
1: But of course, as a good Presbyterian, you've been praying the rosary for years.
0: Well, I can't say that, and that was a barrier, I'll tell you. I found beauty in it once I understood, what the rosary was about, and just the meditative nature of it. And that's what I'm saying about tools in the toolbox, reflecting upon Christ's life in and through the rosary. And I had some specific prayer intentions. I'll never forget, I had one intention that I was going to try to pray for the first time that I ever prayed the rosary. And I said, Lord, if this is wrong, if I'm committing idolatry by doing this, please forgive me. But I went ahead and prayed the rosary with it. And within a week, that prayer was answered.
1: Yeah.
0: And so, in a sense, the Lord just, showed me, yes, there is validity to the intercession of the saints, and Mary in particular. Yeah. And she's a wonderful model.
1: Got an email. Rich from Oklahoma writes, I hear so many converts talk about how reading the church fathers led them to the Catholic Church. I'm interested in learning more about the fathers, but I'm not sure where to even begin. How would you recommend someone who's never really dug into these writings get started?
0: I believe his name is William Jurgens. He had a 3-volume set called The Faith of Our Early Fathers.
1: Yes.
0: And I would highly recommend getting that set. When I got that, it gives the different doctrines of the faith and the early church fathers quotes on them. And as I read through that, I'll never forget, I started highlighting, there's infant baptism, there's free will, there's apostolic succession. And so that would be a great place to start, as well as just reading the apostolic fathers themselves.
1: Yeah, you can find a 1-volume version. You mentioned Dr. Kenneth Howell. Dr. Yep. Ken has his own translations of Clement and the Didache and Irenaeus and Ignatius of Antioch, so, and Polycarp. So you can find those books at CH Resources or look, find Kenneth Howell online, and you can find those books from him. The other thing I liked about Jurgens, one of the most important books of the early church fathers is the book Against Heresies by Irenaeus. That's a tough book to get into, and it's thick, but it deals with all the Gnostic ideas. But Jurgens, picks out the important passages to give you a great introduction into his writings.
0: Yes.
1: So strongly recommend that. Got another email, Dale from the Midwest. He says, I am a recent convert and come from a background in Protestant ministry. While I'm thankful to be Catholic, I'm wondering how God will use me in his church. How do I make sense of my previous calling to ministry

0: hire you as a youth minister there. And so I ended up starting the Connect Youth Ministry, and we're up around 50 kids now. And so it was like God just gave me back that which I gave away. And even it was like the biggest youth ministry I've ever had. So God ended up providentially, you know, taking me back to my first, one of my true loves is ministering to youth.
1: Is that what the Sycamore Center is?
0: Yes, yes. A couple of years ago in Steubenville, and I know you live there, people kept saying to me, you know, how can we influence youth and give them something positive to do after school? And I thought, well, I should start a youth center. So I saw a building that had been abandoned by the Methodists and asked them about it. Gave them a pitch about starting an after-school center. They ended up deeding the building over to me for free, which was a $1.6 million building, at least the replacement cost. And so I ended up starting the Sycamore Youth Center, and now we have over 200 kids that come in each week. We have 38 programs that we run. I oversee 62 volunteers. So I'm as busy as ever in ministry. So God's been good.
1: Let's assume, in closing, got a couple minutes, that there's somebody you're now watching who right now is where you were at. What would you want to say to them to say why they should make the same journey home that you've made?
0: Sure. I'd say, come on in, the water's fine. In a sense, when you come into the church, there's just a beauty to it. Honestly, if I'd have known how wonderful and beautiful it was, I probably would have come in sooner. I would say go ahead and start to read the early church fathers. Also, go and talk to your local priest and get resources and really dig deeply and check out the faith, because that's one thing that I ran into Catholics. They weren't trying to hide me from reading certain materials or anything like that. Read whatever you want. And it ended up just the truth bubbled up to the surface. So I would just encourage you, you know, to read scripture, but also take a look at what the scripture says from a Catholic perspective, and also take a look at the question concerning authority. Hmm. You know, why do I believe what I believe, and who has the authority to say what the Bible says? And if you take a look at that question, it'll lead you, I believe, you know, to cross the Tiber.
1: I was thinking of your own journey, where for a really big part of your life, you didn't understand baptism. Mm-hmm. That you'd had the graces all along, but you just didn't quite appreciate it because of the way you'd been taught to understand scripture. Then later you come to understand and look back and recognize the blessing. Well, that's what we want for our folk, to recognize a blessing they may have already received from God, but don't quite appreciate.
0: Right. And the other thing I'd like to mention too is just, I'm not, throughout this whole talk, I'm not trying to denigrate, you know, evangelicals or Protestants, and a lot of them are much more godly than me, who are walking with the Lord. And God is just His grace has just been given, you know, to show me the beauty of the Catholic Church, and I'd love for others to see that.
1: All right, Bobby John, thank you very much.
0: You're welcome.
1: For joining us on the journey home and for sharing your journey, and as well as the work you continue to do with the Sycamore Center. God bless you with that.
0: Thank you. I appreciate it.
1: Thank you. And thank you for joining us on this episode of The Journey Home. I do pray that Bobby John's journey is encouragement to you. God bless you. See you next week.

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1: This is a Pro-Life Minute with doctors Stephen and Gracie Christie.
2: Okay, so pro-choicers say that an embryo might technically be alive, but so is an acorn or a tomato or a jellyfish, and we don't worry about those lives. Do you also fret over killing jellyfish?
3: Okay, a jellyfish or an acorn or a tomato is a thing. An embryo or a fetus is a human being, and all human beings, unlike things, have inherent dignity and immense intrinsic value, irrespective of their capacities. Surely you're not going to argue that all living things have equal intrinsic value, that there would be no difference between killing, for example, a two-year-old cow or a two-year-old child. Clearly, that's not the case. We simply do not kill innocent human beings.

0: on the culture of life, go to EWTN.com/pro-life.
1: Good day, friends, and welcome to this segment of The Crux of the Matter. I'm Father Wade Menezes of the Fathers of Mercy. Today I'd like to provide a brief lesson on the proper placement of the tabernacle within the church. While this has been a topic of some confusion over the years, it really shouldn't be, since the church's teaching on the subject is quite clear. All we have to do is look to Pope Benedict XVI's 2007 apostolic exhortation, Sacramentum Caritatis, the Sacrament of Charity, specifically number 69. In this document, the Holy Father provides a nice summation of all that the Church has said on this subject since the Second Vatican Council. The Holy Father states that in churches which do not have a Blessed Sacrament chapel and where the high altar with its tabernacle is still in place, it is appropriate to continue to use this structure for the reservation and adoration of the Eucharist, taking care not to place the celebrant's chair in front of it. In new churches, it is good to position the Blessed Sacrament chapel close to the sanctuary, and where this is not possible, it is preferable to locate the tabernacle in the sanctuary, in a sufficiently elevated place, at the center of the apse area, or in another place where it will be equally conspicuous. Attention to these considerations, the Holy Father continues, will lend dignity to the tabernacle, which must always be cared for. As faithful Catholics, the main point to remember here is that the correct positioning of the tabernacle contributes to the recognition of Christ's real presence in the Blessed Sacrament, so that the place where the Holy Eucharist is reserved, marked by a sanctuary lamp, should be readily visible to everyone upon entering the church and not in some obscure location. This has been The Crux of the Matter. I'm Father Wade Menezes. Thanks for joining us.
2: People often wonder about the power of prayer. Why do we pray anyway if we end up having to do so much work for ourselves? Well, the reality is, we find ourselves up against a wall and we pray, it's like God turns a light up on the other side of that wall, brighter and brighter and brighter, until the light shines through the tiniest cracks. God might not do it all for me, but He shows me how to make my work more efficient so that together we can accomplish all things through His grace.
3: This is Father Donald Haggerty. In the name of the Father, and of the Son, and of the Holy Spirit. Amen. We pray for an end to the horror of abortion throughout the world. We pray that greater conviction of the sanctity of human life from the moment of conception to the end of life may increase in this world, that God as creator may be more honored and respected, that the reality of God creating the soul from the moment of conception may be more realized by all people, and that we pray that this satanic evil may be overcome by our prayer, by our sacrifice, by all that we can do to one day to see an end to this throughout the world. In the name of the Father, and of the Son, and of the Holy Spirit. Amen.
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5: Coming up next, an hour of prayer and reflection with the Chaplet of Divine Mercy, Sister Anne Shields, and the Rosary on EWTN, Catholic Talk Radio for Britain and Ireland.

In the name of the Father, and of the Son, and of the Holy Spirit. Amen. Our Father, who art in heaven, hallowed be thy name. Thy kingdom come, thy will be done on earth as it is in heaven. Give us this day our daily bread, and forgive us our trespasses, as we forgive those who trespass against us. And lead us not into temptation, but deliver us from evil. Hail Mary, full of grace, the Lord is with thee.

Blessed art thou among women, and blessed is the fruit of thy womb, Jesus. Holy Mary, Mother of God, pray for us sinners now and at the hour of our death. Amen. I believe in God, the Father Almighty, Creator of heaven and earth, and in Jesus Christ, his only Son, our Lord, who was conceived by the Holy Spirit, born of the Virgin Mary, suffered under Pontius Pilate, was crucified, died, and was buried. He descended into hell. On the third day he rose again from the dead. He ascended into heaven and is seated at the right hand of God the Father Almighty. From there he will come to judge the living and the dead. I believe in the Holy Spirit, the Holy Catholic Church, the communion of saints, the forgiveness of sins, the resurrection of the body, and life everlasting. Eternal Father, I offer you the body and blood, soul and divinity of your dearly beloved Son, our Lord Jesus Christ, in atonement for our sins and those of the whole world. For the sake of his sorrowful passion, have mercy on us and on the whole world. For the sake of his sorrowful passion, have mercy on us and on the whole world. For the sake of his sorrowful passion, have mercy on us and on the whole world. For the sake of his sorrowful passion, have mercy on us and on the whole world. For the sake of his sorrowful passion, have mercy on us and on the whole world. For the sake of his sorrowful passion, have mercy on us and on the whole world. For the sake of his sorrowful passion, have mercy on us and on the whole world. For the sake of his sorrowful passion, have mercy on us and on the whole world. For the sake of his sorrowful passion, have mercy on us and on the whole world. For the sake of his sorrowful passion, have mercy on us and on the whole world. Eternal Father, I offer you the body and blood, soul and divinity of your dearly beloved Son, our Lord Jesus Christ, in atonement for our sins and those of the whole world. For the sake of his sorrowful passion, have mercy on us and on the whole world. For the sake of his sorrowful passion, have mercy on us and on the whole world. For the sake of his sorrowful passion, have mercy on us and on the whole world. For the sake of his sorrowful passion, have mercy on us and on the whole world. For the sake of his sorrowful passion, have mercy on us and on the whole world. For the sake of his sorrowful passion, have mercy on us and on the whole world. For the sake of his sorrowful passion, have mercy on us and on the whole world. For the sake of his sorrowful passion, have mercy on us and on the whole world. For the sake of his sorrowful passion, have mercy on us and on the whole world. For the sake of his sorrowful passion, have mercy on us and on the whole world. Eternal Father, I offer you the body and blood, soul and divinity of your dearly beloved Son, our Lord Jesus Christ, in atonement for our sins and those of the whole world. For the sake of his sorrowful passion, have mercy on us and on the whole world. For the sake of his sorrowful passion, have mercy on us and on the whole world. For the sake of his sorrowful passion, have mercy on us and on the whole world. For the sake of his sorrowful passion, have mercy on us and on the whole world. For the sake of his sorrowful passion, have mercy on us and on the whole world. For the sake of his sorrowful passion, have mercy on us and on the whole world. For the sake of his sorrowful passion, have mercy on us and on the whole world. For the sake of his sorrowful passion, have mercy on us and on the whole world. For the sake of his sorrowful passion, have mercy on us and on the whole world. For the sake of his sorrowful passion, have mercy on us and on the whole world. Eternal Father, I offer you the body and blood, soul and divinity of your dearly beloved Son, our Lord Jesus Christ, in atonement for our sins and those of the whole world. For the sake of his sorrowful passion, have mercy on us

0: and on the whole world. For the sake of his sorrowful passion, have mercy on us and on the whole world. For the sake of his sorrowful passion, have mercy on us and on the whole world. For the sake of his sorrowful passion, have mercy on us and on the whole world. For the sake of his sorrowful passion, have mercy on us and on the whole world. For the sake of his sorrowful passion, have mercy on us and on the whole world. For the sake of his sorrowful passion, have mercy on us and on the whole world. For the sake of his sorrowful passion, have mercy on us and on the whole world. For the sake of his sorrowful passion, have mercy on us and on the whole world. For the sake of his sorrowful passion, have mercy on us and on the whole world. Eternal Father, I offer you the body and blood, soul and divinity of your dearly beloved Son, our Lord Jesus Christ, in atonement for our sins and those of the whole world. For the sake of his sorrowful passion, have mercy on us and on the whole world. For the sake of his sorrowful passion, have mercy on us and on the whole world. For the sake of his sorrowful passion, have mercy on us and on the whole world. For the sake of his sorrowful passion, have mercy on us and on the whole world. For the sake of his sorrowful passion, have mercy on us and on the whole world. For the sake of his sorrowful passion, have mercy on us and on the whole world. For the sake of his sorrowful passion, have mercy on us and on the whole world. For the sake of his sorrowful passion, have mercy on us and on the whole world. For the sake of his sorrowful passion, have mercy on us and on the whole world. For the sake of his sorrowful passion, have mercy on us and on the whole world. Holy God, Holy Mighty One, Holy Immortal One, have mercy on us and on the whole world. Holy God, Holy Mighty One, Holy Immortal One, have mercy on us and on the whole world. Holy God, Holy Mighty One, Holy Immortal One, have mercy on us and on the whole world.
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3: Vous êtes le bienvenu. Welcome to Paris Le Monial, France. I'm Father Bernard McGuckian. Join us as we tell you how this railway station led to the growth of devotion to the Sacred Heart all over the world.

0: Thanks for joining us. Did you know that until 1873, pilgrimages at great distances far from home were only for the rich? Until the railway system had been developed, people who had to milk cows, feed their hens and look after their cattle could only go on pilgrimages to the holy wells and shrines near their home villages. The railway changed all that. In the winter of 1872-73, a very zealous Jesuit called Victor Drevon spent his days travelling around the parishes and dioceses of France, inviting people to Paris Le Monial, but also assuring them that there was nothing imperfect, not to call sinful, about going on pilgrimage in a train, sitting, enjoying yourself. Until then, pilgrimages were something that were difficult. Sometimes you did them on your knees. But he said, no, you can just come, sit in the train, enjoy your journey there. And 200,000 people came that year. Something extraordinary happened at this railway station. A young woman called Emile Tamissier was there. She saw the thousands coming, and something moved her to say, so the poor can go on pilgrimage now. She conceived the idea of the Eucharistic Congress, which is a feature of Catholic life. This young French woman had the pleasure of seeing the first Eucharistic Congress in Lille in France. Another person who made the long journey that year, because it was the year of the 200th anniversary of the visions of St. Margaret Mary, was a young Australian called Mary MacKillop. She's now St. Mary MacKillop, the foundress of the Congregation of St. Joseph of the Sacred Heart. Another person who came was a young French married woman called Edith Royer. The Sacred Heart had appeared to her in her home in a small town in Saint-Remy in Côte d'Or. He appeared with his arms extended and said, I want you to have a statue made like this. She hesitated because she always understood that Jesus pointed to his heart. While here in Paris Le Monial, St. Margaret Mary appeared to her in the Visitation Chapel and told her, don't hesitate to have that statue made, because she said, when Jesus was pointing to his heart before me, he was talking about the great love in his heart for every one of us. But when he extended them, he said, it's now your turn. What he wants is love for love. And the pilgrims who came here have learned that message over the centuries. We hope to help you to appreciate it more. Around that time, countries all over the world were inspired by what was happening at Paris Le Monial. For instance, Belgium consecrated itself in 1868. Shortly after that, Ireland, 1873 on Passion Sunday. Then Ecuador, later that same year, started a trend in countries all around the world. France itself consecrated itself to the Sacred Heart, drawing attention and reminding people of the message of Margaret Mary, behold this heart that has so loved all of you, and all he wanted was love in return for love. Father Victor Drevon, the one who conceived the idea of bringing people by train, was a great dreamer and a man of high ideals. He called together a group of people to work with him. One was a Baron Alexis Sarachaga, a very wealthy man who spoke practically all the European languages, and he was a descendant of a brother of St. Teresa of Avila. He also engaged the help of a man called Georges de Noyat and his wife, Martha. They worked together for the next 30 years to bring about another new feast in the church, the Feast of Christ the King, which was established by Pius the 11th on the last day of December 1925, and is now celebrated in all the Catholic churches of the world on the last Sunday of the church's year. Let us introduce you to Father Jean-Pierre Millard, a Belgian Jesuit, who will tell us about the development that took place after 1873.
1: Pilgrimages have certainly continued from 1873 until present day. Normally, members of the Emmanuel community serve as the chaplains who are in charge of pilgrims and who warmly greet all of the groups of people who desire to visit the sanctuaries. The Jesuit fathers are in the background. Our humble function is to keep up the La Colombière Chapel and offer everyone a warm welcome here. I think when pilgrims come to Paray-le-Monial without knowing exactly why, it is to seek and find the source of love which we know is Jesus, more deeply, the heart of our Lord Jesus in this place.
0: Thank you very much, Father Jean-Pierre. After the break, we'll speak to the Auxiliary Bishop of Sydney, and we'll also take part in the Corpus Christi procession here in Paray-le-Monial, France. When you come to Paray-le-Monial, there's three places you must go to. There's the Chapel of the Apparitions at the Visitation, where Margaret Mary had her revelations of the Sacred Heart. There's the Colombière Chapel, where the remains of St. Claude la Colombière, the

apostle of hope and confidence, can be venerated. And then this magnificent Basilica of the Sacred Heart. When you come to Paray-le-Monial, be sure to visit the Information Centre, which is just beside the beautiful Basilica of the Sacred Heart. Be provided with all the information you need about all the wonders that you can explore in this beautiful little French town of Paray-le-Monial.

0: Welcome back. We are continuing our discussion of how devotion to the Sacred Heart spread all around the world from Paray-le-Monial and how it was helped by the railway here at the little village itself. So I'm joined now by Bishop Julian Porteous from Sydney, Australia, who knows how that devotion has spread so far. You're very welcome, Bishop.
1: Thank you very much.
0: So you've come a long way. Have you come alone?
1: No, we've come with 11 priests from the Sydney area in Australia. Because it's a year for priests, we've wanted to make a pilgrimage here to Paray-le-Monial, to Ars, and then we're going to Rome.
0: Devotion to the Sacred Heart, has that touched hearts in Australia?
1: The devotion to the Sacred Heart has always had a rich part of the life of the church in Australia. Yes. Every church in Australia always had a statue of the Sacred Heart. But I think in recent years, people lost an understanding of the origins and significance of the devotion.
0: Yeah.
1: But I think slowly now, particularly as people are being drawn to Eucharistic adoration, I think they're being drawn back to discover the beauty and the power of the devotion to the Sacred Heart.
0: Bishop Julian, how should this movement be perceived by priests?
1: Maybe I could share a bit of my own experience. Okay. As a young priest, my very first visit to Europe, because Australia is a long way away.
0: Yeah.
1: In my first visit to Europe, I came here to Paray-le-Monial, and it was a wonderful discovery for me of this devotion that I'd known since my childhood, but I didn't really understand the full meaning of what took place in the apparitions of the Lord to St. Margaret Mary. And I found it was a profound experience for me, a profound spiritual experience. Yeah. That brought to life in me a deeper appreciation of the love of the heart of Jesus.
0: And when you get back to Australia, how do you intend to share that with the people of your diocese?
1: I think the first thing we need to do is draw people to focus more on firstly the presence of the Lord in the Blessed Sacrament. And I think Eucharistic adoration is probably one of the best things that we can do. I think when people are drawn to the Lord in the Blessed Sacrament, then their hearts can be drawn to appreciate the depth and power of the love of Christ. And then they can say, yes, this is the heart of Christ. Christ is a heart full of love, full of mercy towards us.
0: Well, the mosaic up behind us is of probably the greatest missionary, St. Paul, Francis Xavier. He brought the mission to the east, and although you're a bit southeast, still the influence of Xavier was there. And I think we've all got to be missionaries of the heart of Christ, because even if Xavier never heard that formal term, really what he was talking about was the love.
1: Yes. I think particularly that there's a great need for people to be drawn more deeply in a personal relationship with Christ, to not just know about Christ
0: in their heads,
1: in their minds, in their heads, to have a theoretical understanding. Yes, Christ is the Savior, Christ is the Lord, but to actually know the Lord in a personal way, and that's to know with the heart. And I think the great gift of the devotion to the Sacred Heart for the church is the Lord saying, come to my heart, come and know my heart, discover the depth and power of love that is in my heart, and let your own heart be set afire with love through knowing the love that is in my heart.
0: Thank you very much indeed, Bishop Porteous, for those inspiring words.
1: Thank you very much.
0: A favorite word on the lips of Jesus was come, a very encouraging word. Come to me, all you who labor and are overburdened, and I will give you rest. So respond to that invitation. Go on a pilgrimage. You can go either by car, plane, train, walk, bike. Enjoy it while you're on the way. But realize that you are on a journey, symbolic of the journey of life, that will one day lead us all to the mountain of God. Let's hear from some of those who have come here today.
2: Well, I have been coming to Paray-le-Monial for 26 years. When we came to Paray-le-Monial, we fell in love with Paray-le-Monial. You experience the love of the Sacred Heart. The heart of Jesus has become alive for me.
3: I've never been here before. Actually, while I was in junior school, my teacher was Sister Margaret Mary. She was a Mercy sister, and she had always had a great devotion for the love of Jesus. And there was a statue in her chapel in Downpatrick, a big statue of the Sacred Heart. And she would have took us as a class in to pray before this statue of the Sacred Heart. This is full circle again. This is my youth coming back to me. This, you know, God touched me then, and he's called me back eventually, you know.
4: We keep coming back. I came to find the love of the Sacred Heart. It was a spiritual journey, and it's still a spiritual journey, because I feel the world at this time really needs the Sacred Heart. And therefore, it's not a devotion for me. It's deeper than a devotion. I want to part the Sacred Heart to give to other people. And so I feel that's why I'm here at this time.
0: Thank you very much indeed. We're on our way now to the centre of the town of Paray-le-Monial for the Corpus Christi procession. So come and join us.

the Corpus Christi procession ran into heavy weather, but the valiant people who accompanied Paradimonial were only too happy to show their love for the heart of Jesus and his precious body and blood. There are four new feasts in Catholicism that came in the last 1,000 years. The first of these was the Feast of Corpus Christi. The second was the Feast of the Sacred Heart. The third was the Feast of Christ the King. And the fourth was the Divine Mercy. There is a link between all four. The Feast of Corpus Christi came into the church in the 13th century when Pope Urban IV approved it. He actually had been a young priest when Juliana of Liège reported that she had seen extraordinary visions of the moon in which there was a shadow. It was revealed to her that the shadow was a feast that was absent to the liturgical year. He listened very carefully and decided to act on what she had said, because the new feast was what was called an idea feast. All the feasts before that had been of the events in the life of Jesus: his birth, his baptism, his crucifixion, his resurrection. This was an idea. And the Feast of Corpus Christi was very special. It was to be a memorial of his death, but without the sadness of death. It was to recall the events of Holy Thursday, Good Friday, without the tears, the heartbreak, and the sorrow. To put it very brutally, it was the difference between the slaughterhouse in which the Lamb of God was sacrificed and the sacrificial meal in which he wants us to feel accepted with all our sins forgiven and to enjoy his very presence. Margaret Mary's extraordinary visions came in the octave of Corpus Christi when the Lord told her he wanted a new feast, and that feast was to make reparation, not for sin.

in general, but for sins against the Eucharist. So that was the link between Corpus Christi and the Feast of the Sacred Heart. St. Thomas Aquinas, a great theologian of the body and blood of Christ, asked the question, why did Jesus say to his disciples the night he died, do this in memory of me? He gives a very simple answer, because if they didn't remember, they would forget. And forgetfulness of God leads to disasters, as Paul tells us in the Epistle to the Romans. It leads to all sorts of unnatural behavior. It leads to cruelty, savagery. And the most important thing, as St. Paul says, it means it leaves us without compassion. And the one great thing in the heart of Christ was compassion. And he wanted to make that available to all of us. And the first great gift of the Sacred Heart to the human race is his body and blood. Makes it so available, people pay little attention to it. So it's wonderful here to see people on a wet, difficult day, even if not very big numbers, come out to show their faith and love, because God isn't concerned about big numbers. He's concerned about quality of love and commitment. The sun is back out again, and we're here once again at the beautiful Basilica of the Sacred Heart, where the Corpus Christi procession began. Let's take a quick look inside this beautiful basilica. This basilica was founded from the great monastery of Cluny, modeled on their wonderful monastery there. Fortunately, we have this because their monastery was destroyed during the French Revolution. So this reminds us of the glory that was Cluny. The great Pope John Paul II came to pray here in this basilica on the 5th of October 1986. It has been a busy day here for us in Paris de Montréal, France. I hope you've enjoyed our show, and now I leave you with my blessing. May the blessing of Almighty God, the Father, the Son, and the Holy Spirit descend upon you and remain with you forever.

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1: This is Father Cedric Pizzegna. The month of August is dedicated to the Immaculate Heart of Mary. Let us pray. Hail Mary, full of grace, the Lord is with thee. Blessed art thou amongst women, and blessed is the fruit of thy womb, Jesus. Holy Mary, Mother of God, pray for us sinners now and at the hour of our death. Amen.
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4: In the glorious mysteries, we have not only Christ's victory in this world, but the coming of the Holy Spirit and the promise of eternal life.

0: In the name of the Father, and of the Son, and of the Holy Spirit. Amen. I believe in God, the Father Almighty, creator of heaven and earth, and in Jesus Christ, his only Son, our Lord, who was conceived by the Holy Spirit, born of the Virgin Mary, suffered under Pontius Pilate, was crucified, died, and was buried. He descended into hell. The third day he rose again from the dead, and he ascended into heaven, and is seated at the right hand of God, the Father Almighty, from whence he shall come to judge the living and the dead.
1: I believe in the Holy Spirit, the Holy Catholic Church, the communion of saints, the forgiveness of sins, the resurrection of the body, and life everlasting. Amen.
0: Our Father, who art in heaven, hallowed be thy name. Thy kingdom come, thy will be done, on earth as it is in heaven.
1: Give us this day our daily bread, and forgive us our trespasses, as we forgive those who trespass against us. And lead us not into temptation, but deliver us from evil. Amen.
0: Let us offer the next three Aves, that we will have an increase of faith, hope, and love. Hail Mary, full of grace, the Lord is with thee. Blessed art thou amongst women, and blessed is the fruit of thy womb, Jesus.
1: Holy Mary, Mother of God, pray for us sinners, now and at the hour of our death. Amen.
0: Hail Mary, full of grace, the Lord is with thee. Blessed art thou amongst women, and blessed is the fruit of thy womb, Jesus.
1: Holy Mary, Mother of God, pray for us sinners, now and at the hour of our death. Amen.
0: Hail Mary, full of grace, the Lord is with thee. Blessed art thou amongst women, and blessed is the fruit of thy womb, Jesus.
1: Holy Mary, Mother of God, pray for us sinners, now and at the hour of our death. Amen.
0: Glory be to the Father, and to the Son, and to the Holy Spirit.
1: As it was in the beginning, is now, and ever shall be, world without end. Amen.

0: The first glorious mystery, the resurrection. Our Father, who art in heaven, hallowed be thy name. Thy kingdom come, thy will be done, on earth as it is in heaven.
1: Give us this day our daily bread, and forgive us our trespasses, as we forgive those who trespass against us. And lead us not into temptation, but deliver us from evil. Amen.
0: Hail Mary, full of grace, the Lord is with thee. Blessed art thou amongst women, and blessed is the fruit of thy womb, Jesus.
1: Holy Mary, Mother of God, pray for us sinners, now and at the hour of our death. Amen.
0: Hail Mary, full of grace, the Lord is with thee. Blessed art thou amongst women, and blessed is the fruit of thy womb, Jesus.
1: Holy Mary, Mother of God, pray for us sinners, now and at the hour of our death. Amen.
0: Hail Mary, full of grace, the Lord is with thee. Blessed art thou amongst women, and blessed is the fruit of thy womb, Jesus.
1: Holy Mary, Mother of God, pray for us sinners, now and at the hour of our death. Amen.
0: Hail Mary, full of grace, the Lord is with thee. Blessed art thou amongst women, and blessed is the fruit of thy womb, Jesus.
1: Holy Mary, Mother of God, pray for us sinners, now and at the hour of our death. Amen.
0: Hail Mary, full of grace.

0: the Lord is with thee. Blessed art thou amongst women, and blessed is the fruit of thy womb, Jesus.
1: Holy Mary, Mother of God, pray for us sinners, now and at the hour of our death. Amen.
0: Hail Mary, full of grace, the Lord is with thee. Blessed art thou amongst women, and blessed is the fruit of thy womb, Jesus.
1: Holy Mary, Mother of God, pray for us sinners, now and at the hour of our death. Amen.
0: Hail Mary, full of grace, the Lord is with thee. Blessed art thou amongst women, and blessed is the fruit of thy womb, Jesus.
1: Holy Mary, Mother of God, pray for us sinners, now and at the hour of our death. Amen.
0: Hail Mary, full of grace, the Lord is with thee. Blessed art thou amongst women, and blessed is the fruit of thy womb, Jesus.
1: Holy Mary, Mother of God, pray for us sinners, now and at the hour of our death. Amen.
0: Hail Mary, full of grace, the Lord is with thee. Blessed art thou amongst women, and blessed is the fruit of thy womb, Jesus.
1: Holy Mary, Mother of God, pray for us sinners, now and at the hour of our death. Amen.
0: Hail Mary, full of grace, the Lord is with thee. Blessed art thou amongst women, and blessed is the fruit of thy womb, Jesus.
1: Holy Mary, Mother of God, pray for us sinners, now and at the hour of our death. Amen.
0: Glory be to the Father, and to the Son, and to the Holy Spirit.
1: As it was in the beginning, is now, and ever shall be, world without end. Amen.
0: O my Jesus,
1: forgive us our sins.
0: Save us from the fires of hell.
1: Bring all souls to heaven, especially those in most need of thy mercy.
0: The second glorious mystery, the Ascension. The Ascension of Christ. Our Father, who art in heaven, hallowed be thy name. Thy kingdom come, thy will be done, on earth as it is in heaven.
1: Give us this day our daily bread, and forgive us our trespasses, as we forgive those who trespass against us. And lead us not into temptation, but deliver us from evil. Amen.
0: Hail Mary, full of grace, the Lord is with thee. Blessed art thou amongst women, and blessed is the fruit of thy womb, Jesus.
1: Holy Mary, Mother of God, pray for us sinners, now and at the hour of our death. Amen.
0: Hail Mary, full of grace, the Lord is with thee. Blessed art thou amongst women, and blessed is the fruit of thy womb, Jesus.
1: Holy Mary, Mother of God, pray for us sinners, now and at the hour of our death. Amen.
0: Hail Mary, full of grace, the Lord is with thee. Blessed art thou amongst women, and blessed is the fruit of thy womb, Jesus.
1: Holy Mary, Mother of God, pray for us sinners, now and at the hour of our death. Amen.
0: Hail Mary, full of grace, the Lord is with thee. Blessed art thou amongst women, and blessed is the fruit of thy womb, Jesus.
1: Holy Mary, Mother of God, pray for us sinners, now and at the hour of our death. Amen.
0: Hail Mary, full of grace, the Lord is with thee. Blessed art thou amongst women, and blessed is the fruit of thy womb, Jesus.
1: Holy Mary, Mother of God, pray for us sinners, now and at the hour of our death. Amen.
0: Hail Mary, full of grace, the Lord is with thee. Blessed art thou amongst women, and blessed is the fruit of thy womb, Jesus.
1: Holy Mary, Mother of God, pray for us sinners, now and at the hour of our death. Amen.
0: Hail Mary, full of grace, the Lord is with thee. Blessed art thou amongst women, and blessed is the fruit of thy womb, Jesus.
1: Holy Mary, Mother of God, pray for us sinners, now and at the hour of our death. Amen.
0: Hail Mary, full of grace, the Lord is with thee. Blessed art thou amongst women, and blessed is the fruit of thy womb, Jesus.
1: Holy Mary, Mother of God, pray for us sinners, now and at the hour of our death. Amen.
0: Hail Mary, full of grace, the Lord is with thee. Blessed art thou amongst women, and blessed is the fruit of thy womb, Jesus.
1: Holy Mary, Mother of God, pray for us sinners, now and at the hour of our death. Amen.
0: Hail Mary, full of grace, the Lord is with thee. Blessed art thou amongst

0: amongst women, and blessed is the fruit of thy womb, Jesus.
1: Holy Mary, Mother of God, pray for us sinners, now and at the hour of our death. Amen.
0: Glory be to the Father, and to the Son, and to the Holy Spirit.
1: As it was in the beginning, is now, and ever shall be, world without end. Amen.
0: O my Jesus, forgive us our sins. Save us from the fires of hell. Bring all souls to heaven, especially those in most need of thy mercy. The third glorious mystery. Scripture tells us explicitly that Mary was at the coming of the Holy Spirit. She really did not need to be there, because long ago the Holy Spirit had descended upon her at the Annunciation. She had lived her life in the presence of the Holy Spirit. One may meditate on the fact that she is there for us, that she is there that we may know how much we need the Holy Spirit in our lives. But she is also fittingly there for herself, for this is the great fulfillment of her mission in life. The Holy Spirit had overshadowed her, and now he overshadows the disciples of her Son. He overshadows us. Our Father, who art in heaven, hallowed be thy name. Thy kingdom come, thy will be done, on earth as it is in heaven.
1: Give us this day our daily bread, and forgive us our trespasses, as we forgive those who trespass against us. And lead us not into temptation, but deliver us from evil. Amen.
0: Hail Mary, full of grace, the Lord is with thee. Blessed art thou amongst women, and blessed is the fruit of thy womb, Jesus.
1: Holy Mary, Mother of God, pray for us sinners, now and at the hour of our death. Amen.
0: Hail Mary, full of grace, the Lord is with thee. Blessed art thou amongst women, and blessed is the fruit of thy womb, Jesus.
1: Holy Mary, Mother of God, pray for us sinners, now and at the hour of our death. Amen.
0: Hail Mary, full of grace, the Lord is with thee. Blessed art thou amongst women, and blessed is the fruit of thy womb, Jesus.
1: Holy Mary, Mother of God, pray for us sinners, now and at the hour of our death. Amen.
0: Hail Mary, full of grace, the Lord is with thee. Blessed art thou amongst women, and blessed is the fruit of thy womb, Jesus.
1: Holy Mary, Mother of God, pray for us sinners, now and at the hour of our death. Amen.
0: Hail Mary, full of grace, the Lord is with thee. Blessed art thou amongst women, and blessed is the fruit of thy womb, Jesus.
1: Holy Mary, Mother of God, pray for us sinners, now and at the hour of our death. Amen.
0: Hail Mary, full of grace, the Lord is with thee. Blessed art thou amongst women, and blessed is the fruit of thy womb, Jesus.
1: Holy Mary, Mother of God, pray for us sinners, now and at the hour of our death. Amen.
0: Hail Mary, full of grace, the Lord is with thee. Blessed art thou amongst women, and blessed is the fruit of thy womb, Jesus.
1: Holy Mary, Mother of God, pray for us sinners, now and at the hour of our death. Amen.
0: Hail Mary, full of grace, the Lord is with thee. Blessed art thou amongst women, and blessed is the fruit of thy womb, Jesus.
1: Holy Mary, Mother of God, pray for us sinners, now and at the hour of our death. Amen.
0: Hail Mary, full of grace, the Lord is with thee. Blessed art thou amongst women, and blessed is the fruit of thy womb, Jesus.
1: Holy Mary, Mother of God, pray for us sinners, now and at the hour of our death. Amen.
0: Hail Mary, full of grace, the Lord is with thee. Blessed art thou amongst women, and blessed is the fruit of thy womb, Jesus.
1: Holy Mary, Mother of God, pray for us sinners, now and at the hour of our death. Amen.
0: Glory be to the Father, and to the Son, and to the Holy Spirit.
1: As it was in the beginning, is now, and ever shall be, world without end. Amen.
0: O my Jesus, forgive us our sins, save us from the fires of hell, bring all souls to heaven, especially those in most need of thy mercy. The fourth glorious mystery, the Assumption of the body and soul of the Blessed Virgin Mary into eternal life. Since the very earliest centuries of the Church, Christians in East and West have rejoiced in the knowledge that Mary, who had no sin, did not have to pay the price of sin, human death. She passed from this world by a process that scarcely can be called death. The ancient Church called it her falling asleep, the dormition. This dormition and passage into eternal life, this assumption of her whole being to be with her beloved Son, is the great promise to us that we also will someday be assumed. Christ rises from the dead and goes back into eternal glory, completely by his own power. Mary does not. She is a creature. Like each of us, she must be called. She must be assumed. And so her assumption is what we hope for. We will not rise from the dead by our own power, but we will believe that in the last day, body and soul, we will be assumed into eternal life. Our Father, who art in heaven, hallowed be thy name. Thy kingdom come, thy will be done, on earth as it is in heaven.
1: Give us this day our daily bread, and forgive us our trespasses, as we forgive those who trespass against us. And lead us not into temptation, but deliver us from evil. Amen.
0: Hail Mary, full of grace, the Lord is with thee. Blessed art thou amongst women, and blessed is the fruit of thy womb, Jesus.
1: Holy Mary, Mother of God, pray for us sinners, now and at the hour of our death. Amen.
0: Hail Mary, full of grace, the Lord is with thee. Blessed art thou amongst women, and blessed is the fruit of thy womb, Jesus.
1: Holy Mary, Mother of God, pray for us sinners, now and at the hour of our death. Amen.
0: Hail Mary, full of grace, the Lord is with thee. Blessed art thou amongst women, and blessed is the fruit of thy womb, Jesus.
1: Holy Mary, Mother of God, pray for us sinners, now and at the hour of our death. Amen.
0: Hail Mary, full of grace, the Lord is with thee. Blessed art thou amongst women, and blessed is the fruit of thy womb, Jesus.
1: Holy Mary, Mother of God, pray for us sinners, now and at the hour of our death. Amen.
0: Hail Mary, full of grace, the Lord is with thee. Blessed art thou amongst women, and blessed is the fruit of thy womb, Jesus.
1: Holy Mary, Mother of God, pray for us sinners, now and at the hour of our death. Amen.
0: Hail Mary, full of grace, the Lord is with thee. Blessed art thou amongst women, and blessed is the fruit of thy womb, Jesus.
1: Holy Mary, Mother of God, pray for us sinners, now and at the hour of our death. Amen.
0: Hail Mary, full of grace, the Lord is with thee. Blessed art thou amongst women, and blessed is the fruit of thy womb, Jesus.
1: Holy Mary, Mother of God, pray for us sinners, now and at the hour of our death. Amen.
0: Hail Mary, full of grace, the Lord is with thee. Blessed art thou amongst women, and blessed is the fruit of thy womb, Jesus.
1: Holy Mary, Mother of God, pray for us sinners, now and at the hour of our death. Amen.
0: Hail Mary, full of grace, the Lord is with thee. Blessed art thou amongst women, and blessed is the fruit of thy womb, Jesus.
1: Holy Mary, Mother of God, pray for us sinners, now and at the hour of our death. Amen.
0: Hail Mary, full of grace,

0: vision of the Blessed Virgin as Queen of angels and saints. Our Father, who art in heaven, hallowed be thy name. Thy kingdom come, thy will be done, on earth as it is in heaven.
1: Give us this day our daily bread, and forgive us our trespasses, as we forgive those who trespass against us. And lead us not into temptation, but deliver us from evil. Amen.
0: Hail Mary, full of grace, the Lord is with thee. Blessed art thou amongst women, and blessed is the fruit of thy womb, Jesus.
1: Holy Mary, Mother of God, pray for us sinners, now and at the hour of our death. Amen.
0: Hail Mary, full of grace, the Lord is with thee. Blessed art thou amongst women, and blessed is the fruit of thy womb, Jesus.
1: Holy Mary, Mother of God, pray for us sinners, now and at the hour of our death. Amen.
0: Hail Mary, full of grace, the Lord is with thee. Blessed art thou amongst women, and blessed is the fruit of thy womb, Jesus.
1: Holy Mary, Mother of God, pray for us sinners, now and at the hour of our death. Amen.
0: Hail Mary, full of grace, the Lord is with thee. Blessed art thou amongst women, and blessed is the fruit of thy womb, Jesus.
1: Holy Mary, Mother of God, pray for us sinners, now and at the hour of our death. Amen.
0: Hail Mary, full of grace, the Lord is with thee. Blessed art thou amongst women, and blessed is the fruit of thy womb, Jesus.
1: Holy Mary, Mother of God, pray for us sinners, now and at the hour of our death. Amen.
0: Hail Mary, full of grace, the Lord is with thee. Blessed art thou amongst women, and blessed is the fruit of thy womb, Jesus.
1: Holy Mary, Mother of God, pray for us sinners, now and at the hour of our death. Amen.
0: Hail Mary, full of grace, the Lord is with thee. Blessed art thou amongst women, and blessed is the fruit of thy womb, Jesus.
1: Holy Mary, Mother of God, pray for us sinners, now and at the hour of our death. Amen.
0: Hail Mary, full of grace, the Lord is with thee. Blessed art thou amongst women, and blessed is the fruit of thy womb, Jesus.
1: Holy Mary, Mother of God, pray for us sinners, now and at the hour of our death. Amen.
0: Hail Mary, full of grace, the Lord is with thee. Blessed art thou amongst women, and blessed is the fruit of thy womb, Jesus.
1: Holy Mary, Mother of God, pray for us sinners, now and at the hour of our death. Amen.
0: Hail Mary, full of grace, the Lord is with thee. Blessed art thou amongst women, and blessed is the fruit of thy womb, Jesus.
1: Holy Mary, Mother of God, pray for us sinners, now and at the hour of our death. Amen.
0: Glory be to the Father, and to the Son, and to the Holy Spirit.
1: As it was in the beginning, is now, and ever shall be, world without end. Amen.
2: O my Jesus, forgive us our sins, save us from the fires of hell, bring all souls to heaven, especially those in most need of thy mercy.
0: Hail, Holy Queen, Mother of mercy, our life, our sweetness, and our hope. To thee do we cry, poor banished children of Eve. To thee do we send up our sighs, mourning and weeping in this valley of tears. Turn then, most gracious Advocate, thine eyes of mercy toward us, and after this our exile, show unto us the blessed fruit of thy womb, Jesus. O clement, O loving, O sweet Virgin Mary, pray for us, O Holy Mother of God,
1: that we may be made worthy of the promises of Christ.
0: Let us pray. O God, whose only begotten Son, by his life, death, and resurrection, has purchased for us the rewards of eternal life, grant, we beseech thee, that meditating on these mysteries of the Most Holy Rosary of the Blessed Virgin Mary, we may imitate what they contain and obtain what they promise, through the same Christ our Lord. Amen. May the divine assistance remain always with us, and may the souls of the faithful departed, through the mercy of God, rest in peace. Amen. May the Holy Virgin,

0: bless you with her loving child this day and forever. In the name of the Father, and of the Son, and of the Holy Spirit. Amen.
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2: 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Peter, tell us, why did you put this book together with Cardinal Sarah, and why is it important, especially for Catholics to read?
3: Well, I wanted to have him speak specifically to sacred music. What is liturgy? What is sacred music at the beginning? And then what does that look like in practice? Should we be singing a Gregorian chant, or does that not matter? You know, what do we need Latin? 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
2: Peter Carter, co-author with Cardinal Robert Sarah of The Song of the Lamb, Sacred Music and the Heavenly Liturgy. I'm Doug Keck. This has been a Bookmark Brief. Thanks for stopping by. 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
6: The third commandment: remember to keep holy the Sabbath day. You know, of all the commandments, it might seem that we would get this one right. After all, it commands us to rest one day. But so often we're off to our own pursuits. God asks us to take one day to stop, reflect, rejoice, spend time with Him and with our family. But so often we're running everywhere else. It's also a day for worship. The book of Leviticus says, 6 days work shall be done, but on the seventh day is a Sabbath of solemn rest and a holy convocation. You shall do no work. It is the Sabbath of the Lord. And the book of Hebrews says that we should not neglect to meet together, as is a habit of some. And so again, we're asked by God to spend time reflecting and worshiping, and likewise spend time with our family. The third commandment: remember to keep holy the Sabbath day.
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Welcome to our series on Matthew's Testimony to Jesus. This is coming to you from Ard's Friary in Donegal in Ireland, and we're taking a long journey through Matthew's Gospel from beginning to end. If you have just joined us for the first time, you're very welcome, and we hope you will continue the journey with us because you'll find it a life-giving experience if you do. We are considering Matthew chapter 6 at the moment, and we have just completed a reflection on Jesus' way of praying. So I want to now reflect on a chunk of the Gospel, which I haven't done up to now. I've taken it line by line, but I want to take a chunk of it. And it's chapter 6 from verse 19 to chapter 7, verse 12. And the reason why I want to put this chunk together is that Matthew has taken these sayings and these teachings from different stages of the ministry of Jesus, and he's put them all together to make it all nice and tidy. You couldn't imagine anybody giving

A living speech and changing topic every second, could you? It just isn't done. But in the text, Matthew puts it all together because he just wants to be very tidy. And there's a name for it among the Jews, and that is called sheraz, or stringing pearls. That means you put one pearl after the other, not in any particular order. And the issue here is very simple. One, choose. Two, choose your king. Three, choose the kingdom you want to be in. That's the issue. And if you choose Jesus as your king, and if you choose the kingdom of heaven as the kingdom you want to be in, then these are some issues you really need to look at. But you have to choose. And the greater the choice to join Jesus, the better will be the result. So the very first thing that I want to deal with in verses 19 to 21 is that Jesus says, do not store up treasures for yourselves on earth. Now, this is what the people living on the earth actually do. People outside of the kingdom of God do this, but also lots and lots of people in Israel are doing it. And as we speak, of course, lots and lots of Christians are doing it all over the world. Don't store up treasures for yourself on earth, where moths and woodworms destroy and thieves can break in and steal. So you're in danger of the thief paying you a visit and so on. But he said, store up treasures for yourselves in heaven. Now, Jesus wants us detached from the world and free to serve God, free to give our time and our attention to all the issues in the kingdom of God, and therefore free to be his servants to bring the redemption of Christ to the rest of the world. That's the issue. It's not that he doesn't want you having a house or a car or anything else that you need. That's not the issue. It's that you're free enough to actually be a servant of God. And the principle that he gives us, or the proverb that he gives us, is in verse 21. Because where your treasure is, there your heart is as well. And Jesus is concerned about the heart. He's concerned about the inner state of our being. He's concerned about our intentions and our desires. Now, if we're all caught up with our major investments and our this, that and the other and the banking system and this, that and the other, we're not free for the kingdom of God. And the issue is, he's not saying anything about that. It's just that he wants you free to be ready to serve the kingdom of God. So the next pearl that you meet with is verses 22 and 23. And only in the Greek will you get the play on words. It's really wonderful. In English, it simply says, the lamp of the body is the eye. Our desires come in through the eye. You see something and you want it. If you hadn't seen it, you didn't want it. It follows that if your eye is sound or healthy, that your whole body is filled with light. But if the eye is diseased, that means sinful or going down sinful desires, then your whole body is going to be full of darkness. And he says, you will either be photinos or skotinos. They're the two words. It's wonderful if I just give it to you. Photinos, full of light, or skotinos, full of darkness. You see, for the people hearing Jesus, they would have heard these two words and it would stay with them. But if I just simply say to you, bland in English, full of light, full of darkness, you get on with the next bit, you know. Photinos, full of light, or skotinos, full of darkness. It's a wonderful contrast. Their way of communicating in their language had very strong words, very strong expressions, and you would really hear it. It becomes terribly bland when it has travelled to us from Hebrew to Greek to Latin to English. It loses an enormous amount in that journey. And so sometimes the statements are very bland for us. The next one is verse 24. And the commentators just say about this one, this does not need no one can serve two masters. You can't be a slave, as one's handed over. You'll either hate the first and love the second. Hate in the scriptures means repudiate, push away. And love means draw towards yourself. We're not talking about the virtue of love.

So it's a case of rejection and acceptance. You'll treat the first with respect and the second with scorn. And this is the point he's going to make. You cannot serve God and money. Now, the word that they use originally in the Hebrew and Aramaic is mammon. You cannot serve God and mammon. Mammon represented everything to do with the world and the world's system and the world's banking system, all the fuss and nonsense that people get on with in the world. And then you have God. Now, you can see that the challenge Jesus is giving is choose what kingdom you want to live in. You can't vote in both kingdoms. Now, one of the problems in our world today is that so many people have a foot in both kingdoms. And if you have a foot in both kingdoms, you cannot be fully committed to one or the other. So there's the challenge. Choose your king, because you'll only be able to give full commitment to the Lord if the choice is there. Now, if Jesus is saying you can't serve God and mammon, then we have a huge problem. And the huge problem God tried to deal with when the people of Israel were in the desert for 40 years, and that is, would they trust God? God had a very good reputation. He had an excellent reputation for looking after people. He worked miracles to give them bread. He worked miracles to give them water. He worked miracles to heal them. He worked miracles for their very survival in the wilderness. Everything they needed was actually to them. Okay, so God was understood to be our, not only our origin, our redeemer, our provider, our teacher, our guide, everything. It was in the wilderness that they learned their creed, because it was their personal experience of God. So Jesus comes back here in verses 25 to 34, and he begs us to try and come back to trusting God. Because if you're leaning on the world's systems, and if you're leaning on your money, and if you're leaning on material things, you don't know anything about trusting in God. You know the great story of the man who had gathered a huge crowd around him at the Niagara Falls, and he rode a bicycle across a rope across the Niagara Falls to the other side. And everybody clapped. He was absolutely wonderful, you see. And then he said to the crowd, "Do you think I can do it?" They said, "Of course, you've just done it." Well, he said, "Would somebody get up on the back and I'll bring you back?" There were no offers. You see, trusting theoretically is fine. The reality is different. So Jesus said, "That's why I'm telling you to stop worrying about your life and what you're going to eat and about your body and how you're going to clothe it. Surely life is more important than food and the body than clothing." He's making a plea, and he gives two examples. He says, look at the birds of the air. God feeds them. And all they do is chirp. They don't have to go into some kind of huge ritual to ask God for food. Then he said, would you look at the lilies of the field? They don't even do any chirping. They just stand there gloriously looking up at heaven, and God clothes them completely. And as a matter of fact, you get an opinion of Jesus here, which I think is fantastic. He says the lilies of the field look much nicer than Solomon in all his glory. Solomon in all his glory. It was how a human would dress himself up to impress humans. But the sheer purity and magnificence and majesty of the lily in the field, you can't compare. And so you can see what Jesus thinks about it. And he said, look, God did it for him. Not because the lily asked, but God simply delights in his creation. And then he says, do you not think he would take care for you more than that, since you're one of his children? And you can do an awful lot more than chirping or simply looking at him. You can be in total communication with him in love. So he's telling us that in our relationship with God, we're actually not logical. Okay? And so he brings this to a head in verses 32 and to 34. And he said, look, it's the Jerusalem Bible says the pagans, but actually Matthew says ethne, which means the nations. But it is the pagan nations there

they're not in the covenant of Moses. So it's the pagan nations who set their hearts on these things. But your heavenly Father knows what you need. Again, come back to the parent and the small child. The parent knows exactly what the child needs. And the child might just chirp, smile at you. There's your birds and your lilies. Or cry. And the parent takes care of everything. And Jesus says, would you not see the logic that God wants to take care of you as well? Very few Christians have really taken Jesus seriously on this subject. Francis of Assisi stands out from all the followers of Jesus as having taken Jesus absolutely at his word. And he became the poor man of Assisi as Jesus was the poor man of Nazareth. So Jesus said, would you set your hearts on his kingdom and on his righteousness? You see that the issue in Matthew's gospel is this holiness, this righteousness. It's there all the time, and you keep on being reminded of it. He said, set your compass to God and to what God wants for you and for the church and for the world. He said, God will provide everything else. The problem with most Christians is that they've never tested this to see does it work. I suggest you might test it a little bit and see, does God actually keep his word? It's absolutely fantastic. So when we go from here into chapter 7, we then move into an area that we call warnings, okay? Because Matthew has the judgment of Israel absolutely uppermost in his mind. He can't let it go. And he is afraid that Christians won't learn from these warnings. And so the first warning is about judgment. Do not judge. So he says, do not judge, and then you will not be judged by God. Now notice that when we were reflecting on the Our Father, if we wanted God to forgive us, we had to forgive others. So if we don't want God to judge us, we're not to judge others. Now notice the connection Jesus makes between your relationship with God and your relationship with other people. But unfortunately, we make the mistake of judging people quite frequently. And we're now going to be told that one of the reasons we should never do this is we do not know the interior life of that person. We do not know what's going on with them. We do not know what's happening between themselves and God, and therefore we can make a judgment that is completely wrong. And so if you go down the route of judgments, he said, you will get judgments back the same way, in the same measure. So if you want really want trouble in life, go around judging people. And then he uses an example which the rabbis had been using for a long time, and that's the example of the splinter and the plank. And one of the things that's fascinating about Jesus is that he doesn't need to put all this teaching aside. He just takes the best out of it and gives it back to you very, very simply. The rabbis would have gone to huge, long arguments about the splinter and the plank. Jesus just gives it to you as a one-liner. And he says, how can you possibly see something tiny in another person when your own sight is gone? I mean, if I have a plank in my eye, I can't see anything, can I? So he says, you're blind to your own sins, so you're incapable of actually making a correct judgment on anybody else. And it's the first time you hear the expression, how dare you? How dare you have such arrogance? Because he's looking for humility. Remember the Beatitudes, that the poor and the humble and the lowly and the kind and the merciful and the righteous. That's what he's looking for. And so he tells us to deal with our own sins and our own problems and leave other people to God. I think that's brilliant. Don't know about you. I think it's fantastic. When you come to verse 6, you meet something completely new in Matthew, and that is, verse 6 doesn't seem to fit the context, because I told you he's collected things from around the place and strung them one after the other. But verse 6 is dealing with mostly with the leadership and with the question of worship and the question of the word of God. And so when you read verse 6, you say, oh, that doesn't seem to fit. This is verse 6. Do not give dogs what is holy.

and do not throw your pearls in front of pigs, or they may trample them and turn on you and tear you to pieces. Unfortunately, he's not talking about dogs or pigs or pearls. He's talking about people. And he's giving a very, very strong example. Now, Matthew gives you very strong examples because they are going through such pain with the judgment of Israel. All of them are suffering. And so, you know, if you're going through a time of deep grief and suffering, and if there's guilt and all kinds of things mixed in, your feelings are going to be very high and very raw. And so you'll make statements that won't be tempered down with time. Do you know what I mean? And so dogs are unclean, and the meat that was offered to God in sacrifice was pure and clean. Otherwise it couldn't be offered. And what you're being shown is you cannot put the clean and the unclean together. They belong to two different dimensions, two different worlds. The pearls are precious and the pigs have absolutely no interest in them. So to throw a pearl at a pig is just pure stupidity. But who are the pigs? Pigs are unclean. Now note that the dogs are unclean, and that's in the Jewish way of thinking according to the law of Moses. And the pigs are unclean, again, according to the law of Moses, because they had a list of unclean animals. And what is, we're being told here is actually very interesting. You need wisdom and discernment to know when to open your mouth and when to close it. There's a time for speaking and there's a time not to speak. If you're to throw the treasures and the pearls of God's word before people who are in absolute rejection of God and his kingdom and his holy word, all you do is draw blasphemy out of them and they increase their sin. We have to be very, very, very careful. But also, the church is being warned to be very careful about things that are sanctified and holy, and not to allow people who have not in any way come into the kingdom of God and allowed their lives to be sanctified and holy to touch the holy things. There's a lot that could be said about that. But if you go to the book of Ecclesiastes, chapter 3 from verse 1, you will read, there's a time for everything and there's a place. And so the prudence and the understanding is very important. But let me just give you a one-liner from Proverbs 23:9. Do not waste words on a fool. He will not appreciate the shrewdness of your words. So this idea is not new to either Jesus or Matthew. It's way back there also in the thinking of their forefathers, okay? With regard to the splinter and the plank, this is what Psalm 36, verse 2 says, that the sinner sees himself with too flattering an eye in order to be able to detect any truth in anybody else, and he cannot see his own guilt. Isn't that very interesting, isn't it? And it's only when we deal with the truth in ourselves that we have any possibility of dealing with the truth in others. So let's give you one more of these pearls. In the Jerusalem Bible, they call it effective prayer. Effective prayer means you're going to get through. In other words, you dial a number on your phone and somebody's going to pick it up on the other side. There's a line open and there's somebody at the receiving end. And even in the translation into English, it comes across marvelously. Ask, search, knock, A-S-K. If you ask a small child how they live, how they survive, they say, I ask. If I'm hungry, I ask. If I want a hug, I ask. If I'm tired, I ask. If I want to play, I ask. Everything is ask, A-S-K. And the person you are asking loves you more than you realize, and that they really care that you receive everything you actually need. And Jesus says that's the way it is when you turn to the Father, that he actually cares more for you than you realize he cares.

And he adds something that's very important that any child in a good family could tell you as well. If you ask, you always get heard. If you seek, you always find. If you knock, the door is always opened. So Jesus is saying that the Father's ear and the Father's heart is permanently open to us. And so we can turn to him at any time, under any conditions. And then he gives us the example that a good father would never give a scorpion or a fish to a child who wanted a bit of bread. He would never do that. And he says, even you who, Matthew says, who are evil, because he's very conscious of the sinfulness of the nation at the time. You who are evil, it means you who are weak and sinful. You would never do this for a child whom you loved. He said, how about your Father in heaven, who is infinite love, absolute love? He will only give you what is best. Now, Luke goes further than this with this comment, and Luke says that your Father in heaven will give you his best, which is he will send you the Holy Spirit. So he will give you his heaven's best. Okay, so I want to finish this because we're actually closing this first discourse of Jesus. There's a few more texts, but they're a PS onto it. And Jesus closes the Sermon on the Mount by giving a golden rule. Now, if you want people to remember things, give them one-liners or give them a story. Jesus will give them stories as well, but Matthew collects all the stories and keeps them into one discourse by themselves. That's because he's the verbal architect and wants everything absolutely tidy. So Jesus said, here's a rule for you. Now he's talking to people who are not educated, no books, can't read, can't write. They have to remember. And it's only what they remember that will actually change their lives. And Jesus said, this is verse 12, so always treat others as you would like them to treat you. In other words, how do you simplify this down to its absolutely most basic elements? And Jesus said, simply look at the other person. Ask yourself that if you were in their shoes, how would you like to be treated in their context? And if you look and walk, as we say, walk a few miles in the other person's shoes, then you begin to appreciate where they're at and you know exactly what to do. It's actually very special what he says here. And then he adds, if you do this, actually you're fulfilling the whole law and the prophets. In other words, you're obeying the entire word of God. This is it. And Jesus has this extraordinary way of giving you a one-liner and says, this is it. This is what the word of God is all about. Isn't that fascinating? And that's why prophets and wise men all down the centuries have discovered that the most basic thing is to love your neighbour as yourself. What do I want for myself? I give it to the neighbour. It's actually fascinating. I'll give you a tiny little word of testimony. Once I was asked to pray for a woman who was dying, and I said to her, do you want me to pray for healing or life? And she said, I leave it to you. She said, I want to go to God. I said, okay, if you want to go to God, I'm going to picture myself in the bed and I'm going to ask God for everything I would want if I was in the bed. She said, that'll do me fine. And she died the following day in great peace. See, that's what Jesus said, that you do for the other person what you would want to do for yourself. And it's so easy to remember that. Thank you for joining us. Slán agus beannacht dé libh. Goodbye. God bless you.

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1: The world is watching America. What we normalize here can quickly become the model for other nations. Now, look at South Korea. Abortion was decriminalized there in 2019. Today, their president is calling for a legal framework to distribute deadly chemical abortion drugs. This should concern every American who believes the unborn deserve protection. When abortion is presented here

0: 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The world is watching. The question is, what kind of example will America set?
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3: Today is the Feast of St. Oswald, King of Northumbria. He became known as a patron of kings and soldiers, building many monasteries, including the famous Abbey of Ramsey in Huntingdonshire. His life reminds people that leadership is not just about strength, but what it means to lead with faith. St. Oswald, pray for us.
4: We pray because we want to come into union with God. He wants to breathe His life into us, and we want to accept that life. Because in accepting that life, we begin to experience the abundance that He has in mind for us to receive. Pray to God. Lift your praises high to God and present to Him every supplication that you might find the grace you need for the present moment that He presents to you. Everything good comes from prayer, says Mother Teresa of Calcutta, and so it is true.
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6: 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Today we make an act of hope. O Lord God, through your Son Jesus Christ, you have taught us not to be afraid nor to worry about tomorrow. You have revealed that all things are possible to the one who trusts. And so, Lord God, I hope by your grace for the pardon of all my sins, and after life here to gain eternal happiness, because you have promised it, who are infinitely powerful, faithful, kind, and merciful. In this hope I intend to live and die. Amen.
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9: Hello, family, and welcome. We're Bob and Penny Lord. The saint we share with you today is one of the powerhouses of our church, St. Dominic, founder of the Order of Preachers. Together with St. Francis of Assisi, he was credited with bringing about the reform of the Church of the Middle Ages.
10: Our story begins in 1170 in the Christian part of Spain, recently freed from more than 400 years of cruel domination. It takes place in a small, sleepy village resting unnoticed between the lofty cities of Burgos and Segovia. Turrets and ramparts majestically dominate the horizon, proudly announcing the nobility who dwelt within. All that is left of the grandeur of yesterday is the tower of the Guzman Palace, where a saint and two blesseds lived, loved, and were loved. Our story is about the saint, Dominic.
9: Saints beget saints. Dominic's father was Felix Guzman, commander of the knights, instrumental in reclaiming Spain for Christ. His mother, Juana, was also of an old Castilian family. But because of the great influence she had on her children, she would be declared blessed. She would raise a future saint, Dominic, and a blessed her oldest son, Manus.
10: Before Dominic was born, his mother had a vision of a dog carrying a lit torch in his mouth, igniting everything in his path as he sped

0: throughout the world. Troubled, she went to pray at the shrine of St. Dominic of Silos, after whom she later named Dominic. When his godparents held baby Dominic over the font to be baptized, his godmother saw a brilliant star shining on his forehead. All who knew him testified that a certain splendor always radiated from his face as if from a star.
1: His mother could see Dominic leaning toward the priesthood. There was only one problem. His two older brothers were already in the seminary, and the estate and its responsibilities passed to the only son left. But knowing that this child too belonged to God, Juana sent Dominic at age 7 to her brother, who was a priest. Dominic studied under his uncle, served as his altar boy, became proficient in Latin and in the tenets of the faith. Now, where Dominic was staying was on the way to Santiago de Compostela. Pilgrims who stopped there recounted the atrocities inflicted on those who dared practice the Catholic faith.
0: Dominic had an ongoing urgency. He was filled with compassion for those starving, not only from lack of food, but the Word of God. His life, filled with days and nights of peaceful but exciting pursuits of holiness, was to come to full fruition. Dominic was ordained to the priesthood. But when he realized his walk was not as a secular priest but as a religious, he asked to be vested in the habit of the canons regular of Osma. He made his profession to that order and for the next 9 years faithfully followed the rule of St. Augustine. One of his companions said, "Now it was that he began to appear amongst his brethren like a bright, burning torch of holiness and humility, spreading about him an odor of life, which gave life, and a perfume like the sweetness of summer days. Day and night he was in the church, praying without ceasing. God gave him the grace to weep for sinners and for the afflicted. He bore their sorrows in an inner sanctuary of compassion which pressed on his heart, flowed out, and escaped in tears. It was his custom to spend his nights in prayer and to speak to God behind closed doors."
1: Don Diego, Bishop of Osma, chose Dominic to accompany him on a mission to Denmark. In southern France, Dominic's heart felt like it would bleed to death as he encountered the enormous misery brought about by a new threat against the church, the Albigensian heresy. Churches were empty, bells no longer tolled. Sunday, people worked in the field. A funereal spirit hovered over the villages, as if God himself was moaning over the death of his children's souls. Tired and downcast, Dominic and the bishop stopped at an inn in Toulouse, whose innkeeper was a heretic. Dominic talked to the man throughout the night, clarifying the errors put forth by the heretics and bringing him the true teachings of the faith. When dawn came peeking into the dark of night, the innkeeper's heart and soul were filled with light. He renounced the heresy and pledged to follow the true teachings of Mother Church.
0: Dominic always turned to his heavenly mother for help. When he and the bishop visited the court of France, they found the queen grieving deeply because she had no children. Dominic told her to pray the rosary. Not only did she adopt this prayer, she asked all in her realm to pray for a male child who would wear the crown of France one day. She gave birth to the future Saint Louis of France. Seeing the death of faith overtaking the world, the bishop and Dominic stopped in Rome. Diego asked to be relieved of his bishopric to spend the rest of his life correcting the heresies that were rotting away the very foundation of the church. They shared the devastating attacks they'd seen upon Mother Church. Hordes of heathens laying siege on one front, and those within the church attacking on another. The enemy of God leaving her dear mother that she is, bleeding.
1: The Pope refused. They resignedly turned their eyes toward Spain. Pope Innocent II commissioned the Cistercians to fight Albigensianism. They failed because, compared to the austerity of the heretics, their lifestyle was relaxed and easygoing. Now the new Pope, Innocent III, turned to Dominic and the Bishop Diego for help. All attempts at convincing the Cistercians to live a life more like that of the Savior having failed, Dominic and his followers were sent into the area to live much like Francis of Assisi and his followers in Italy. They

0: Carried no money, no staff, no possessions. They truly lived the austere gospel life. And against overwhelming odds, by the end of 10 years, many conversions had come about. But Albigensianism was still very strong and firmly entrenched. Many families, having lost all they had due to the war, had no recourse but to send their children to schools provided by the Albigensianists. Dominic combated this by setting up convent schools available to teach the true faith.
1: One evening, as Dominic was praying to Our Lady on a hill overlooking the shrine of Our Lady of Proie, he saw a globe of fire shoot down from the heavens and come to hover over the shrine. He took this as a sign from heaven. This was where he was to establish his first convent. The first 9 sisters who initially came to Dominic were seeking asylum from their families, who had been thoroughly indoctrinated into the Albigensian cult. As with St. Francis, they had not only heard Dominic preach the truth, but live what he preached. Their eyes were open, and they wanted that truth who alone can make them free. Their charism was to teach young women in danger of being exploited by Albigensianists.
0: Before Bishop Diego left for Spain and his diocese, he promised to send reinforcements to help Dominic. It never came to pass, as he died soon after arriving home. With the news of his death, the few Dominic had returned to Spain. Alone, with the monumental task God had given him, Dominic committed himself to be the Lord's solitary preacher if need be. As if that was what God was waiting for, Fouquet, Bishop of Toulouse, entered his life. For the next 10 years, this prelate would be Dominic's benefactor, affirming him when he was in most need, the right arm Dominic needed in the face of the endless adversity.
1: Dominic founded a house for Albigensianists who wished to leave the sect. Everything was going fine until the local Count of Toulouse tried to close the house down. Pope Innocent III sent his papal legate, Peter of Castelnau, to resolve the matter quickly. Peter tried to dissuade the count from supporting the heretics to no avail. Peter had no recourse but to excommunicate him. The announcement was made, and the count sent 2 henchmen to waylay and kill the legate.
0: Peter had spent his life preaching on the word of God, a word who is God. Dying, he would end his life just as the word before him, his last word asking forgiveness for his murderers. Peter often said, "Religion will not raise its head in Languedoc until it is watered by the blood of a martyr." As he lay there, he fulfilled his own prophecy. The ground soaked by his blood, he was martyred for the faith. When news of his death reached the Pope, he rallied the kings of France and Spain to unite behind the banner of the Church and fight this rage of heresy. Words no longer the sole means of attack, the Church was being raided by armed thieves, vandalizing and stripping churches and convents, then leaving nothing, burning them to the ground.
1: The legate, Arnold of Citeaux, was placed in charge of the Catholic combined forces, not Dominic, who was nothing more than a chaplain serving souls. And yet, after the Reformation of the 16th century, the word was that it was Dominic, quote, the infamous preacher, unquote, who caused the bloodshed of the Albigensian War. This accusation is so against his most compassionate heart, it makes one weep to hear him so maligned. During the bloody encounter, Dominic and his small band went around the countryside, barefoot, without a roof over their heads, completely dependent on alms, preaching the word of God.
0: This mission bestowed upon him and Bishop Diego by Pope Innocent III, never having been rescinded, Dominic continued in his role reconciling heretics to the Church and assigning penances.
1: Dominic lived more than 100 miles from Toulouse, near his Lady of Proie, simply and humbly as the parish priest of Fanjeaux. He walked 17 miles each day to Carcassonne, to people who leveled abuses at him, threw dirt and stones at him, called him foul names, made a sport of playing him for the fool. And he, the great fool of Christ, came back for more. Coming upon a gang of heretics about whom he had been forewarned, he calmly passed through them, joyfully singing hymns. possibly stunned

0: by his bravery, they did not carry out their plan to kill him. But having thought it over, they confronted him again. "So you're not afraid to die," they said. What would you have done if we began killing you?" Dominic replied, "I would beg you to not finish me with one quick blow, but little by little." They avoided him from that time on.
1: Albigensianism became a deadly cancer threatening the entire church. One night while St. Dominic was hard at prayer in the chapel of Notre Dame de la Prouille, Our Lady appeared to him holding the rosary. War and hate killing the innocent who did not know why they were fighting or, for that matter, being killed. It was time for the Mother of God to instruct her children through Dominic as to the true meaning of the rosary, her life, and that of her son Jesus. Although the rosary had been prayed for generations before the Blessed Mother came to Dominic, it was more of vocal repetitions praying of the Hail Marys, Glory Bees, and the Our Fathers, fingering the beads of the rosary. Mother Mary giving him this new mission, he was able to have the whole church participate with her and her son in what they suffered so that we might be saved.
0: So we see Dominic in the midst of hell, with the rabid dog of war wildly, indiscriminately attacking the innocent along with the guilty. No one was exempt. And he is preaching the rosary. When the Albigensianism was finally defeated, Dominic gave full credit to the intercession of Our Lady of the Rosary. But peace was to be short-lived. Things were out of hand. A war over men's souls, neither side willing to give up. The knowing ordering and the unknowing following. Rachel was once more crying for her children.
1: The King of Aragon united his massive forces with the Albigensian soldiers, and the defenders of Mother Church were so overwhelmingly outnumbered, only a miracle would save her. Dominic was summoned and he hurriedly left for Muret. He stopped to pray before the tomb of St. Vincent the Martyr when one of the canons spotted Dominic levitating. The King of Aragon converged on Muret with 40,000 men. The Count of Montfort was caught with only 800 men. He went into the chapel to prepare himself for the inevitable. At Dominic's suggestion, the Catholic forces began praying the rosary. The Count knelt before the bishop and, after receiving his blessing, solemnly pledged, "I consecrate my blood and life for God and his faith." They marched out to do battle, and Dominic, the priests, and the women retired to the church to pray. The Count of Muret and his small army vanquished the king and his 40,000 men.
0: Dominic returned to Rome. Pope Innocent III called the Council of Lateran, which has gone down in history as second only to the Council of Trent. Hundreds of bishops, abbots, and friars, along with heads of all the royal houses of Europe, were there to discuss the condition of the world. Mother Church has historically called councils to declare dogmas which we have believed from the very beginning, but have not defined until attacked. Thanks to the heresy of Albigensianism, the council defended church doctrine, addressing this and other heresies threatening to sink the ship of the church.
1: Pope Innocent recognized Dominic and his brothers, but as the church had ruled no new orders to be founded, the Pope advised Dominic to choose one of the older rules. It was at this time that the Pope had a dream, where he recognized the two friars holding up St. John Lateran as Francis of Assisi and St. Dominic. After much prayer, Dominic and the brothers chose the rule of St. Augustine. But the order of preachers, not a duplication of any order, but unique with its own charism and apostolate, is, as Pope Clement IV said, a fortified city which guards the truth and welcomes the faithful through its portals. It is the sun shining in the temple of God, the cypress on the heights, lifting minds that regard it the field of the Lord, fragrant with celestial roses.
0: It was with a sad heart and a more than a little concern that the brothers received the news Pope Innocent III had died. He had been a good friend and supporter of Dominic and the friars. Undaunted, Dominic set out for Rome and approval of his new community. He arrived in September only to find that the new Pope Honorius was not in Rome. Dominic slept in the church.

0: churches. He prayed to his most precious Blessed Virgin for her intercession. She came through. December of that same year, just 3 short months after being elevated to the chair of Peter, the new pope issued the first bull granting Dominic privileges and rights to lands, churches, and properties donated by Bishop Fouquet of Toulouse. In his second bull, the pope referred to them as champions of the faith. Dominic continued to live a simple life, wearing the same patched, worn tunic in the freezing winter and the suffocating summer. In the evening, after a hard day's work, he would spend his evening hours praying at the different altars in the church. He would do penance, first for his sins, then for those of sinners, and third for the poor souls in purgatory. He would get so involved with the ongoing sacrifice of the cross, the sacrifice of the Mass, that he would weep throughout the consecration.
1: We would just like to share a miracle. Dominicans speak of it until today. The brothers were dejected, returning home from begging for alms without success all day, when they met up with a woman. Feeling compassion, she gave them a loaf of bread. They walked a few steps when a poor man approached, begging for their loaf of bread. Finally, his pleading getting to them, they turned the bread over to him. Meanwhile, the Lord told St. Dominic what happened. So when he saw the brothers, he asked if they had returned with nothing. When they recounted what had transpired, he said, "Have no fear, it was an angel of the Lord."
0: Dominic summoned the brothers to come to the refectory. Over their protests, he insisted they prepare the tables for their nightly meal. No sooner had he given the blessing, two handsome young men appeared and began distributing bread. After the last loaf was handed out, they disappeared. Dominic instructed the friars to eat the bread the Lord had provided, then to pour the wine. When they said there was none, he insisted they take the vessels and pour the wine which the Lord had provided. They not only filled all the glasses, they had enough wine and bread for 3 days. The third day, Dominic instructed them to give what was left to the poor.
1: The friar preachers had worn the habit of the Augustinians when the Mother of God appeared and gave them the habit they wear to this day. A new brother was entertaining joining the order when he fell seriously ill. Dominic began pleading for his healing. Our Lady appeared to the dying young man, accompanied by two beautiful handmaids from heaven. She told him to ask what he willed, and she would grant it. Just as he began searching his heart what to ask for, one of the maidens suggested he leave it up to Our Lady. Our Lady anointed his head, his eyes, nostril, hands, and feet. As she anointed his feet, she said, "Let your feet be shod for the preaching of the gospel of peace." Then she showed him the habit the order was to wear. No one would have known Our Lady appeared if it had not been her wish the order know of the habit she had chosen for them. The young man begged Dominic not to tell the brothers what had happened until after he was dead. Dominic gave the order the habit, but withheld the origin until 1 year later, when the young man went to dwell with his fair lady, our mother in heaven.
0: At night, when Dominic walked through the halls looking in on the friars, he would sometimes encounter the devil trying to distract the brothers when they were praying, telling a brother who was disobeying his superiors or not studying that he was holy and the Lord was pleased with him. The devil told Dominic that he liked coming to the convent, but disliked the chapter room because of the good accomplished there. At other times, Dominic would meet up with the Blessed Mother, walking around the convent, checking in on her little chicks, sometimes sprinkling them with holy water as they were sleeping. One night, Dominic saw Mother Mary sprinkling water on the friars and making the sign of the cross on all but one. When asked why, she replied the friar was not in a state of grace.
1: Dominic had a vision of Jesus with the Blessed Mother standing on his right. He saw every order but his standing before the throne of God, and he began to weep. When the Lord asked him why, he replied, "I weep because I see every order before you but mine." Jesus said that was because he had entrusted his order to his mother. Then Mother Mary opened her mantle wide so that it covered all the heavens, and underneath were the friars extending beyond where the eye could see. With that, he awakened from his

0: tried to keep from crying. The tears streamed down their cheeks. Their beloved father was leaving them for the last time. They carried him to a hilltop where he gave them his last will and testament. Have charity toward one another. Guard humility. Make your treasure out of voluntary poverty. You know to serve God is to reign, but you must serve him in love and with a whole heart. It is only by a holy life and by fidelity to your rule that you can do honor to your profession.
1: They carried Dominic back to the convent. One of the brothers wiped the sweat that was pouring down his face. A brother cried out, "Dear Father, you leave us desolate and afflicted. Remember us and pray for us to God." Then Dominic, summoning his last ounce of strength, lifted his eyes and hands to heaven and prayed, "Holy Father, since by thy mercy I have ever fulfilled thy will and have kept and preserved those whom thou hast given me, now I recommend them to thee. Do keep them. Do thou preserve them."
0: He turned to his children. "I shall be more useful to you where I am going than I have ever been in this life." Arms outstretched to heaven, he breathed his last breath for church and community. It was 6 p.m., the 6th of August, 1221. Friars in different parts of the world reported seeing visions of Dominic rising to heaven at the time he died. As the church where St. Dominic's body was entombed had need of repair, St. Dominic's remains had to wait to be translated. When it was in readiness, May the 24th, 1223, hundreds of friars, with all the fathers of the order, bishops, prelates, and men of every rank, solemnly awaited the translation and opening of the coffin.
1: As the dirt parted and the cement fell away from the tomb, a deep, sweet fragrance emanated from the sarcophagus. The perfume filled the church when the coffin was carried in. Bystanders wept as the lid was lifted to reveal their father just as he had looked 2 years before he died. When John of Vicenza, a friar dear to Dominic, made way for the bishop, Dominic's body turned to face John. And when John moved again, the body turned once again to face him. With this sign, Dominic was saying that he treasured his friars and their love above all honors that could be bestowed upon him.
0: Miracles upon miracles were verified, far more than was required. It gave Pope Gregory IX the deepest joy to issue a bull raising Francis, founder of the Friars Minor, and Dominic, founder of the Friars Preachers, to the altars of the church during his pontificate. Francis was canonized on July the 16th, 1228, and Dominic on July the 12th, 1234.
1: The Albigensian heresy was finally put down. If we were to pick one shining light responsible for the ultimate demise of the Albigensian heresy, it would have to be St. Dominic. God chose a man and filled him with urgency, and Dominic used that urgency to found an order which would live on after him. I give you arms with which throughout your life you may fight against the devil. This would be Dominic's last will and testimony, the legacy he would leave to all the young and courageous who would pick up his torch and lead the way to Jesus. Make Dominic your role model. Go forth and defend the church.
0: We love you.
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0: Abundantly International. Did you know that each time we encounter Him, the Lord brings healing and wholeness to us? 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Ask Him for them. He's there to give them to you.
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6: Family, a prayer that we pray together is a powerful prayer. So please pray together with me our EWTN family prayer. Today we pray for those with dementia. Heavenly Father, we worship You who are the author of all life. You have made us in Your image and likeness, and thus have given all men and women a dignity greater than all the rest of creation. Give light and grace to those suffering with dementia. Turn this time of mental confusion into a period of spiritual enlightenment and clarity in the depths of their souls. Help those who are their caregivers by making this a time of great grace for them. Through Christ our Lord. Amen.
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1: 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My name is Michael O'Neill. I'm The Miracle Hunter. Less than a year ago, I was there in Paray-le-Monial in France, at the place where St. Margaret Mary Alacoque experienced her visions of the Sacred Heart. It's a truly remarkable place, a place of miracles. And we recorded some amazing footage that will air next year on EWTN, and a site that people say is the site of the greatest visions of Jesus Christ in human history. So this week was the feast day of St. Margaret Mary Alacoque, and so we'll be talking with Emily Geminet, the author of Secrets of the Sacred Heart, 12 Ways to Claim Jesus' Promises in Your Life, and that's from Ave Maria Press. And we'll also be talking today with one of the very few cases of an American who has received a Vatican-validated canonization or beatification miracle. Now, there's only been less than 30 or so such cases in history. And last week, we celebrated the feast day of a recently canonized saint, and that was Cardinal John Henry Newman. And so we'll be talking today to Melissa Villalobos, who received the very miracle that was used to propel him to sainthood. Very excited for that conversation. And later in the show, we'll be taking a look at the 365 Days with Mary project. For today's date, October 17th, we have Holy Mary of El Pueblito in Mexico in the year 1632. And we'll be learning about the might-be saint of the day with a feast day on October 17th. That's Blessed Tarsila Cordoba Bella from Spain. And stay tuned for our new segment, the Might Be Saint of the Day, for October 17th. It's her feast day, Blessed Tarsila Cordoba Belda of Spain, who died in the year 1936. Now, in just a bit, we'll be asking you our weekly Catholic Pub trivia question, so get your pens and paper ready for that. Let's take a look at the miracle news. We do this every week where we talk about the miracles happening all over the world and those things that relate to miracles. And there was kind of an interesting one that I saw on Alitea that was a report of miracle twins who surprised everyone after doctors saying that they wouldn't survive the mom's COVID coma. We have all this negative news, of course, about COVID. So here's just a little bit of bright light to that. So the story says that there was a pregnant Irish woman who was rushed into the hospital with pneumonia, and things went downhill very rapidly, and doctors discovered that she'd also contracted COVID-19, and she was having great difficulties breathing. And so doctors were forced to place Danielle Martin into an induced coma, sharing with her fiancé that their unborn child would need a miracle to survive. Well, actually, a miracle did happen, at least something remarkable, because after 10 days of ventilation, Martin's health began to improve, and doctors were then able to share with the couple that not only was their unborn child thriving, but there were actually two little ones who were actually helping their mother to battle this disease. So in the midst of a second

0: Wave, it's wonderful to hear that these two little girls, Ava and Amelia, they were born on October 7th, and they shared that news on social media as well. Check out my Facebook feed for The Miracle Hunter to find out the story of these two little twins who outlasted COVID, and a little bit of bright news amidst all the darkness that's out there currently. Let's take a look at Catholic Pub Trivia. People who know me know that I love trivia, and I love to ask questions about Catholic trivia. So last week, we had a great conversation with Father David Guffey. He's the executive producer of the new film Pray, which is about Father Patrick Peyton, who we featured on an episode of They Might Be Saints, to mention that. 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It was quite impressive. And so we had a question about Father Patrick Peyton for Catholic Trivia, and it was last week, at the time of his death, Father Patrick Peyton was said to have been seen in person by more people than anyone in human history. But now another saint has since taken over that claim to fame. Who was it? And of course, that answer is Pope St. John Paul II. Now that was an easy one, wasn't it? And this week, of course, on today's show, we'll be talking about St. Margaret Mary Ulacoque. And for the question today, what was the name of the confessor, also a saint, of St. Margaret Mary? So we're looking for St. Margaret Mary Ulacoque's confessor, who was also a saint. If you think you know that answer and want to win that prize, the image of the faces of Mary, send me an email to miraclehunter@ewtn.com, and the fastest respondent with the correct answer is going to win that prize. We need to take a short break, but when we come back, we're going to be talking with someone who had a real-life miracle that was approved by the Vatican. Stay with us for that.
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0: 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This is Michael O'Neill. I'm the Miracle Hunter. People who know my work know that I love studying Marian apparitions. However, when it comes to miracles that have been investigated by science, I think some of the most convincing ones, or the most interesting ones anyways, to skeptics are those that relate to healing miracles. People of all faiths can get excited about those times where they point to God working a miracle in someone's life and changing it. And we all have this idea that the Catholic Church investigates absolutely anything that appears borderline miraculous, but it doesn't work that way at all. There are only two places in the world where the Catholic Church in an official way investigates medical healings. One is at Lourdes, the site of the famed 1858 apparitions to St. Bernadette Subaru in France. And the other is at the Medical Commission of the Congregation for the Causes of Saints. When they're looking for intercessory sainthood miracles, those things that imply that the person, that the saint is in heaven with God interceding for us and working a miracle, those are the cases that the Catholic Church will actually investigate and approve in an official way. And when we look from a historical perspective, in the United States, there have been so very few cases like this where the Vatican has investigated and approved a miracle, and it's gone towards the beatification or the canonization of someone in Rome. And we had one of these very cases, and perhaps there are only as few as 30 in history.

0: history. We had one of these very cases happening last year. St. John Henry Newman was canonized, and his feast day was October 9th. And so this is a great time of year to reflect on this great saint and to reflect on his amazing miracle. We're so excited today to be joined by the miracle recipient herself, and that's Melissa Villalobos, whose great devotion to John Henry Newman paved the way to his canonization. Welcome to the program today, Melissa.
1: Oh, thank you so much. I really appreciate you having me.
0: Yeah, it's great to talk with you again. And this was an amazing miracle story that really caught the Catholic internet and otherwise by storm a year ago. Everybody was excited to hear your story, as was I. So let's get to the details of the story of what happened on that fateful day. What was it that, how were you feeling, and what were your medical conditions that were leading up to this this incredible event?
1: Yes, in 2013, I was pregnant with my fifth child, Gemma, and in the spring, I started losing a lot of blood. So I went to my doctor, and he performed an ultrasound, and he said that I had a partially detached placenta. I also had what's called a subchorionic hematoma, which is basically a blood clot. This was causing me to lose a lot of blood, and it was a very dangerous situation. The doctor said that there was no cure for it. I couldn't take any medicine. There was no medical procedure to fix it, and that I would probably miscarry. What was particularly concerning is that I had to try to observe strict bed rest, and I had four other children at home, ages 6, 5, 3, and 1, and my husband, of course, had to work, so that was a tall order. And as the days went on, I lost more and more blood, so I would often go to the doctor's office for these ultrasounds to see if the baby was still alive. Finally, on May 10th, I was losing so much blood that I had to go to the emergency room. And one wonderful thing about that visit, though, is that I saw that my baby was still thriving, which was amazing. Then the following week, my husband had to go out of town on a business trip. It was a very sad situation for us because obviously I didn't want him to go, and he didn't want to leave either. But he had to go. It was one of those cases where it wouldn't sit well with the boss and the job if he didn't go. And he no longer works there, by the way. But I said, it's okay, you should go, because we already knew that I would have to call 911 if anything terrible happened, and I would have to do that whether he was at home or not. So what happened was, on May 15th, you know, I woke up, he had just left for the airport, and I was in a pool of blood that morning, and I had to figure out how I was going to get through that day. So what happened was, I asked my kids for help, and they were just lovely. I mean, there was so much beauty in these troubling times in how they responded to help me. They helped each other get dressed and get breakfast on the table, and everything was a mess. And they were so sweet, but pretty much incompetent, and just filled with love, though. And they got everybody downstairs, and I got downstairs, and I knew I had to rest somewhere quickly before I really, you know, lost the baby once and for all. So I got them at the kitchen table, and I said, everybody stay in your seats and don't get up no matter what. And I didn't think this order would last long, but it might give me just enough time to get some rest. So they promised they would stay in their seats, and I went upstairs to our master bedroom and then into the bathroom. I shut both doors behind me because I didn't want them to come up and sneak up on me and see the blood. So then when I got to the bathroom, I collapsed on the floor because going up and down the steps was a lot of exercise in my condition, and it really was a bad idea. So when I fell on the floor, I thought, oh no, this of course is terrible. I'm going to lose the baby. I might die myself. What should I do? And I thought, well, I need to scream for one of the kids, you know, to come help me. But I couldn't exert the kind of abdominal force necessary without causing even more bleeding. It was such a delicate situation that even a sneeze or a cough would cause a gush of blood. So I realized I needed to call 911, and I did not have my cell phone with me. I couldn't believe I did not bring it to the bathroom. I guess in all the stress of the moment of the day and the fact that my husband was out of town, that I couldn't call him anyway because at this point he was in an airplane. I just wasn't carrying it around. So I couldn't, you know, I couldn't call out for my kids. I didn't have my phone, and no one was there to help me except Cardinal Newman. And so in that moment on the floor, I said out loud, I said, please, Cardinal Newman, make the bleeding

0: stop.
1: And what happened
0: next? Just when I finished that sentence, the bleeding stopped. It had been going for weeks and getting heavier by the day. And after I said those words, the bleeding stopped and never returned.
1: Amazing. And what did you think in that moment? Did you know something was happening?
0: Absolutely, I did. I knew he had stopped the bleeding. And just then, after the bleeding stopped, I smelled this overwhelming scent of roses that filled the bathroom air. And I was standing. I don't remember standing up. Of course I did, but I guess it was just such an intense moment. I was standing, and I just inhaled this beautiful scent. And I said, Cardinal Newman, did you make these roses? You know, and then it stopped, and he made it again. And I felt like when he made it again, he was affirming that, yes, I made the roses. And I knew I was cured. I knew that you can't accidentally smell this overwhelming scent of roses out of nowhere. And no doctor could stop the bleeding. So it had to be something divine. And he was the very person I reached out to help me. And he did. And so in this moment, after smelling the roses, it was such a generous gift because it gave me the confidence to know that it was a miraculous cure, that I could run down the stairs and check on my kids and get back to my life as a mom. So I said, thank you, Cardinal Newman. Thank you, Cardinal Newman. That's all I could think of to say. It sounded so simple and kind of ordinary, but I couldn't come up with the real gratitude in my heart to be expressed any more profoundly than that. And I took off for the downstairs for the kitchen because I wanted to make sure my kids were okay because they had been left down there a while. And they were quiet, and they were so young to be that quiet for that long.
1: Two miracles in one day.
0: Yes, for real, right?
1: We're talking today with Miss Melissa Villalobos, the recipient of the John Henry Newman Canonization Miracle, an absolutely amazing story. And so you had this experience, and you felt much better, and then you went to your doctors, and I'm sure you had to explain what happened there. What did the doctor say when you told them about the situation?
0: Well, what was really interesting is that I happened to have an ultrasound scheduled for that afternoon because I had to go so frequently given the nature of my condition being so serious. I could not wait to go. I could not wait to see the doctor's face. And I almost felt a little guilty because I had inside information and he would be, I thought, very perplexed, you know. But I went to the doctor that afternoon. Of course, I wasn't bleeding, and he noticed that right away and said, wow, you know, that's interesting. And then he saw the baby on the ultrasound, and the first thing he said was, the baby looks perfect. And I knew in my heart what he really meant was, the placenta looks perfect, you know. But, of course, it's all about the baby. The placenta's there to support the baby. But everything was healed. I had no more rip. I had no more problem, and it was gone. So I didn't tell him at that moment, you know, that I had been miraculously cured. I was afraid, I guess, to wonder, what would he think? This, you know, he might believe me, he might not. I mean, you know, I knew that would come out eventually. But in that moment, I just wanted to cherish the reality of what had happened sort of privately for a bit and then unfold everything, you know, pray over it and figure out how to tell him what happened. But he was amazed, of course. And he had me come for ultrasound still very often for the next several weeks. And I thought that was really unnecessary, of course. But I realized that as a medical professional, he's not going to think, oh, it's just another miraculous cure. You know, those, as you said in your show, you know, we have 30 cures, so they're obviously not very common, you know, and I also thought it was great because I could continue to see my baby, which is always a joy. So we had a nice evidentiary trail, too, because we had all these ultrasounds when I had the problem, and then we had a sudden change, you know, 5 days after I was in the emergency room, and that change remained a permanent cure for the rest of my pregnancy because I had all these ultrasounds before and after, and those were all submitted to the church.
1: Absolutely. We're talking today with Miss Melissa Villalobos, the recipient of the John Henry Newman Canonization Miracle. He was just canonized last year. It was a big news in the Catholic Church around the world. And I guess two related questions that I have is, why John Henry Newman? Why did you have a devotion so much so that he, of all people, you would turn to in this incredible moment of distress? And what did you do next after you had the miracle? How did you contact the cause, or what did you do to have your miracle investigated?
0: Yes, my devotion began in 2011, which was the year after he was beatified. My husband went to an evening prayer service, and at the service they had a lot of holy cards with his image on them. So my husband brought home two of these cards, and I didn't know much about Cardinal Newman at the time, and I put these up in our house. And as a stay-at-home mom, I would pass his image throughout the day. I would see his face, and I would talk to him as a regular person. And I thought he had such a loving expression on his face, and he seemed so attentive. He seemed like he was ready to help and ready to listen. And so it's like we became just really good friends. And I got curious about him, so I went to the internet, and I went on a website called NewmanReader.org, and I started looking up his writings. And as I'm sure you know, there are so many writings out there. And I just was amazed at how he could explain fundamental principles in our church, and he could explain the life of Jesus in a way that made so much sense and was so brilliant yet understandable. And the other thing that struck me was his letters, and he wrote so many letters to regular people, and he was such a loving man. You know, he was this genius, this colossal genius, but yet so accessible and loving to people in his life. And I wanted to be one of those friends in his life, and I felt like he could have a place for me, even though he was this genius, that he could fit me into his life just as he did all of his friends. So I prayed to him. I started praying to him, and he was teaching me through his words, his timeless words, as I read them. And I talked to him about simple things or big things, needs, and we just became very close. So I was praying to him quite often for over a year before my cure. So it wasn't an out-of-the-blue request when I asked for his help. It was pretty logical in line of our relationship, which had been growing for so many months and months.
1: Absolutely. And the Catholic Church does look, they do look at that when they're looking at these cases of intercession. They look for an established devotion that the person might have to the potential saint in question. So clearly with your devotion over the previous years to Cardinal Newman, that was well established. And as we wrap up the interview today, we might say this canonization happened a year ago, and you were there in person with your family. I know that was a big experience for you. It had to be, knowing that your miracle was the very one that caused this event to happen, that was the impetus for them actually declaring him a saint. What was it like to be there, and what has been the following year after that, the experience of being a part of all this?
0: It was the experience of 10,000 lifetimes. I mean, it was so beautiful. It almost seems surreal. I reflect on it many times. I'm so grateful, and it's just overwhelming. I can barely believe it happened to me. I believe that Newman would cure someone as a saint, but it's hard to believe that this happened to me. I still pray to him all the time, daily. We had to change our prayers from blessed to saint. I had to stop praying for his canonization. That was hard because it would be an accident. I would pray for that. And now I pray to him for all sorts of needs. You know, he's just as relevant today as he was in the past, if not more so. He preached against that growing liberalism in religion, that religion is not just a mere sentiment, and that you can't fashion it to fit the needs of the day, but that it means something to be Catholic, that we have truths, that we have real beliefs, that, you know, Catholics, we stand for life. And today we hear a lot of people say, I'm Catholic, but I believe in certain things that don't fit with the Catholic Church. And Newman warned against these principles. And I think that we need to think about his words and protect the souls of people who are going astray because they think that they can fashion religion to fit their own needs. And we need to remind them that God created us. There are rules made out of love. And to save our souls, we need to follow those rules.
1: Well, thank you so much, Melissa Villalobos, for talking to us today about your incredible experience, that miracle that led to the canonization of John Henry Newman. Absolutely amazing. I think people are going to be moved by your story. Thank you so much for being with us today.
0: You're welcome. Thank you so much for having me.
1: God bless. That was Melissa Villalobos talking to us about John Henry Newman, saint from canonized last year, his feast day, just here on October 9th. We need to take a short break, but

0: we come back, we'll be looking at the question of the week. Have the apparitions of Our Lady of America been condemned? Stay with us for that answer.
1: Father John Ricardo.
2: Again, the only reason that you and I are here is because he wanted us to be here. If he didn't want us to be here, you wouldn't be here. How do you know God loves you? You're breathing right now. I don't feel like God loves me. I know God loves you. You're here. You wouldn't be here if he didn't care. Even if you've ignored him your whole life, even if you're the most heinous of sinners, he loves you. He may not be pleased with you. Because he loves you, he won't let you stay that way. Because he loves me, he won't let me stay the way I am. But the fact that I'm still here tells me that he loves me, whether or not I feel it or not, which is very comforting because I don't feel it a lot. So I know that from my experience of existing right now. But even after the fall, even after Adam and Eve turn their backs on God, rebel against God, God shows himself, he reveals himself. We're talking about revelation, which gives us access to the Father. He reveals himself by repeatedly breaking into people's lives.
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0: Welcome back. 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This is Michael O'Neill. I'm the Miracle Hunter. Hey, I love getting your questions. People write in with questions all around the world, questions about miracles happening in today's world and those that have happened centuries ago. And this is a question happening here in the United States. And this is news from just this past year, actually. We have a question from Jean. She asks, Dear Miracle Hunter, I heard recently that the apparitions of Our Lady of America to Sister Mildred Neusel were condemned. Is that true? Thank you, Jean. And thanks, Jean, for your question. So you're referring to those apparitions known as Our Lady of America, and they happened in Rome City, Indiana, and also they later moved to Fostoria, Ohio. This was in the 1950s, starting in 1956. And it's been investigated over years, but it was very, very specifically and closely investigated in 2019. And this was an apparition that had some level of approval. September 25th, 1956 was the first apparition, and it had some approval from Monsignor Paul F. Liebold, who was the Archbishop of the Cincinnati Diocese, and he approved it for faith expression, meaning that he's not commenting on the supernatural character of the event. He is just saying that the faithful can, in good conscience, put their faith, their belief, their interest in these apparitions of Mary that are being claimed. And so it stood that way for many years. And in fact, there was a medal that was struck to honor her. And there's a devotion that has grown around Our Lady of America. And so there has been a big movement to have this statue of Our Lady of America. And as in other Marian apparitions, there was a sort of a image that was developed. And this was a statue that was made. And so in these apparitions, it sort of built into the system or baked into the approval process, it sort of said, if this is to be approved, it will be placed in the National Basilica in Washington, D.C. And so there was a big movement to have that statue be placed in procession in that basilica in order to approve these apparitions and perhaps to give the United States an extra blessing from Mary, as it were. So there was a big push for this, and so I think that's what caused the investigation. And so when they went through this investigation, I think three different bishops chimed in on this because of the fact that the apparitions moved locations. And so the results that came out of this said that, and this was from Bishop Kevin Rhodes in 2019, he released a statement that said this is not established as supernatural. And so in the different categories of approval, we have constate supernaturalitate, that is established as supernatural, and then it's a non constate supernaturalitate, which is this one, not established as supernatural. And the third one, the most condemning one, is the constate non supernatural de supernaturalitate, which is it is

established as not supernatural. And these are the formulaic expressions in Latin that are found in the 1978 document, The Norms of the Congregation for Proceeding and Judging Alleged Private Revelations and Apparitions. That's the language that the bishops use when they investigate an apparition and they give a label to it. They make a judgment. So they're saying that it is not established as supernatural, which means there's no proof that there was anything beyond just imagination, perhaps. And so they left the door open for people to continue with their personal devotions, but they discouraged public devotion to Our Lady under this apparition title. So that was your long-winded answer there, Gene, for has the church condemned it? So they haven't given it the most negative judgment possible, which would absolutely close the door. But this is a negative judgment of a sort, saying that there is nothing to be believed here, nothing to be seen here. So we won't see anytime soon any movement on this case of Our Lady of America. And for now, anyways, it is considered not approved. If you have a question for the Miracle Hunter, you can send me an email to miraclehunter@ewtn.com, and maybe I'll be answering your question on the air next week. Let's take a look at the 365 Days with Mary project. We do this every week where we look at the Marian devotion of the day that lines up to every day of the calendar year. So you know Fatima, May 13th, or Lourdes, February 11th, or Guadalupe, December 12th. But believe it or not, there's a different one, a different Marian title or devotion, a different feast day that lines up to each and every day of the calendar year. And if you're interested in this, you can go to 365dayswithmary.com or pick up the book, or now there's an app, an iOS app for free that it's quite nice, actually, for every day of the year. It gives you so the background, the map, the prayer, etc., for every Marian feast day that lines up throughout the calendar year. So you can find that on the iOS App Store. And so for today's date, we have October 17th, we have Holy Mary of El Pueblito in Mexico in the year 1632. And the story goes that the miraculous image and title of Santa Maria del Pueblito dates back to 1632, for this was the time when the humble priest and religious Franciscan friar Sebastian Gallegos, skilled and inspired sculptor, who lived in the convent of San Francisco el Grande, city of Querétaro, he carved in his studio with his own hands the image depicting the Blessed Virgin Mary, in the mystery of her Immaculate Conception. Pope Pius XII granted the coronation of this statue, delegating to Bishop Don Marciano Tanajero, who performed the solemn crowning on October 17, 1946, and people annually honor the Virgin under this title at Carnival and also commemorate the anniversary of this coronation, usually done two Sundays after October 17th. For more information on this fascinating devotion, Holy Mary of El Pueblito from Mexico in 1632, or any of the hundreds of other Marian devotions from around the world, you can connect to the website 365dayswithmary.com. You can pick up the book or download the app, all with the same name. Now we're going to do our new segment that we've been doing in recent weeks about They Might Be Saints. From miracle workers to martyrs, to those ordinary people living extraordinary lives of heroic virtue, these are the people that make us wonder if someday they might be saints. We're going to take a look at the They Might Be Saints segment. We do this every week. We're going to be looking at the Might Be Saint of the Day and any other sainthood news that we have for this past week. And you might be familiar with the program that I host on EWTN television. And last week they aired a special airing of this each and every day of the week. They aired a different They Might Be Saints episode on EWTN. So this is a show about Americans on the path to sainthood and the search for canonization miracles. You can find out more at theymightbesaints.com. So when we have sainthood news, we'll be announcing that here as well. And you've probably seen the pictures of the intact body of this saint online. They've been going all over the internet, and that's Carlo Acutis. He's the teenage computer programmer who died of leukemia at a young age, 16, I believe. And he was just beatified in Assisi on October 10th. And I like to think of him as the patron saint of MiracleHunter.com because, as I mentioned, he was a computer programmer, and he liked to develop websites about such things as Marian apparitions and Eucharistic miracles. So that's right up my alley because I like to do that sort of thing as well. So blessed Carlo Acutis, pray for us. And the Might Be Saint of the Day on October 17th, we have Blessed Tarsila Cordoba Belda. And Tarsila Cordoba Belda, was a faithful laywoman of the Archdiocese of Valencia. And she was born in Coyana in Spain on May 8th, 1861. And she was baptized 7 days later in the parish church of Santa Maria Magdalena. She was married on January

0: 1884, in the parish church, and her two children died in their youth from various diseases. And moreover, on March 26, 1922, she became a widow, a factor that inspired her to dedicate her life even more to the apostolate and service of God and the poor. To this end, she joined the Spanish Catholic Action. At the outbreak of the Civil War and the ferocious religious persecution that swept through Spain in the 1930s, Tarsila hid church furnishings in her home and looked after hidden nuns, and she was killed on October 17, 1936, near Algemesí. John Paul II, on March 11, 2001, beatified her with as many as 233 other victims of this same persecution, and this included Blessed Tarsila Cordoba Belda, whose feast day is celebrated on the anniversary of her martyrdom. For more information on the Might Be Saint of the Day, go to theymightbesaints.com or connect to They Might Be Saints on Facebook, Twitter, Instagram, or Pinterest. We need to take a short break, but when we come back, we're going to be talking about the nun who received the most famous visions of Jesus in history. That, of course, is St. Margaret Mary Olacoque. Stay with us for that.
1: We need to pray because God says to pray. We don't need to pray to change God's mind. We pray because that is our big connection to the Almighty. Do we need it? Like we need air? Like we need water? Yep. Because if, in fact, God is the ultimate reality, more reality than air and water, then we do need to pray as much as we need to breathe.
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3: Family, a prayer that we pray together is a powerful prayer. 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Today we pray for mothers. Heavenly Father, we worship you, our Creator. You have revealed your tender love for us through the love of our mothers. Bless our mothers and reward them for their sacrificial love. Grant consolation and strength to mothers who are exhausted, those struggling to hold their families together, and those in difficult marriages. Bless our mothers, Lord, and grant eternal rest to those who have died. Let men and women who never knew a mother's love come to know that of Mary, your mother. Amen.
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0: Welcome back. 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This is Michael O'Neill. I'm the Miracle Hunter. Less than a year ago, I was in France. I was in Pré-le-Moniel, and I was able to go to the site of the apparitions experienced by St. Margaret Mary Olacoque. Absolutely amazing place. I encourage anybody on a trip to France to go see that place where she experienced the secrets of the Sacred Heart. We've got the feast day on October 16th. That is the feast of St. Margaret Mary. So this is a perfect opportunity for us to talk about this most famous devotion related to visions of Jesus Christ. And of course, we have hundreds or thousands of cases of visions of the Virgin Mary, and we all know those and love those, the Fatima, Lourdes, Guadalupe, etc. But there are very few that have caught the world's attention that relate to the visions of Jesus Christ himself. And so we're so excited today because there's a brand new book that's out with Ave Maria Press, and that's Secrets of the Sacred Heart, 12 Ways to Claim Jesus' Promises in Your Life. And that is by Emily Jaminet. We welcome to the program today, Emily Jaminet.
5: Well, thank you so much for having me, Michael, on your show. This St. Margaret Mary Olacoque is definitely one of my top favorite saints. And she offers us such wisdom and understanding to the importance of the heart of Christ. And that center of the heart is a heart that is burning with love. And, you know, who does not need the love of Christ? All of us definitely do. And this saint was born actually in 1647. So she's not a more recent saint, but she's one that lays a groundwork to connecting the dots for us as Catholics to how to process our struggles, our strife through redemptive suffering, and how when we focus our love on Christ's love, he's going to fill us up and allow us to pour that love out to

0: others. So I'm so excited that we're able to talk about this devotion and really, you know, get a new insight, a new understanding to how this devotion can strengthen us in the here and in the now.
1: Absolutely. And one of the exciting things about this is that it is a book based on a private revelation. Those are those things given to us. Perhaps there are things that the Catholic Church is supportive of, but doesn't require us for our faith. But this is one of the strongest, most supported devotions when it comes to private revelations in history. We have Fatima Lourdes Guadalupe, and then we have the Sacred Heart and Divine Mercy as some of the top devotions that the Catholic Church is supportive of. And so when we look at the Sacred Heart, we have to look at St. Margaret Mary and what was she going on, what was going on in her life at the time of these visions of Jesus Christ.
0: Well, I think you bring up a really good point. And what during my research with the book Secrets of the Sacred Heart, I came to realize that, you know, before she was even canonized, we were recognizing the great feast of the Sacred Heart, the day that we honor, you know, His Most Sacred Heart. And the Sacred Heart is the person of Jesus Christ, which is super important to understand. That's, you know, the term goes back and forth between the Sacred Heart of Jesus and Jesus Christ. It is one and the same. But what's interesting, like St. Faustina, who you mentioned, Divine Mercy, you know, St. Margaret Mary came from a very humble background. She had 2 years of formal education. She was the fifth of seven children. They lived in France with poverty, you know, everyday reality. And she even was very sick as a young child. She spent 4 years unable to even walk. And she promised the Blessed Mother that if she was cured, that she would give her life and become a sister. And that promise became true. She was healed of a miracle. And from that, she lived her life devoted to the Lord as a religious sister. But what really got the world's attention, and what you know, is these apparitions where Jesus started to appear to St. Margaret Mary Alico, and he wanted the world to know about the burning love he has for all of humanity. And her private revelations, you can read about it. You know, one of the great resources I used for my book were the letters of St. Margaret Mary Alico, written this book by Tan. You know, just reading her letters that she wrote with very little formal education, but so profound. And one of her most famous sayings and with our American English translation is, "Behold this heart, which has loved so much, but has received nothing but coldness, indifference, and ingratitude in return." And that's what Jesus said as he's holding his heart out to her, you know, this beautiful, sometimes the heart almost looked like a big crystal shining. And that was something that love, he wanted her to see that love, to feel that love, and then to spread that love all through humanity. So this humble saint that we're celebrating today does impact us now and lays the groundwork for connecting the dots to our life, to how we can become holy. It's through living a life transformed by love.
1: We're talking today with Emily Jaminet, the author of Secrets of the Sacred Heart, 12 Ways to Claim Jesus' Promises in Your Life. And when we look at the Sacred Heart devotion, I know these things always take a little while to get rolling. And you mentioned that the Sacred Heart devotion was pre-existed before St. Margaret Mary had her visions. What happened after her visions occurred? How did the Catholic Church embrace her and the devotion that she espoused?
0: Well, you can say the Church was never the same. This realization of redemptive suffering, that we can offer up our trials out of love for God, you know, changes how we view our day for sure. And the Church readily and willingly and excitedly wrote about this important devotion to the Sacred Heart. I have a number of saints and popes and ordinary people that have talked about this profound impact it had. In 1765, for example, Pope Clement XIII approved the Feast of the Sacred Heart, and for the bishops of Poland and, you know, for the confraternity of the Order of the Sacred Heart, because initially everybody wanted to celebrate this devotion immediately. But as we know, the Church works slowly, and soon enough it became a universal celebration, which Pope Pius IX did, where he extended the feast universally, and it continued to grow to this day, where, you know, every single pope has, you know, written about this important encyclical. And we can look into the life of even Saint Mother Teresa and how the Sacred Heart had such a deep impact in her spirituality and her understanding to be able to go forth and love and serve the poorest of the poor. And you can read about her love for Christ in any of her writings or the testimonies of those who knew her spirituality closely. So I think this devotion, I can't stress it enough. And really the secret is we have to take the step forward standing and living out this devotion, because it is one that's rooted in the Gospels of all the teachings, and the 12 promises are a summary of a life on fire for Christ. And that's important to understand. It's not, you know, if you do this and you don't do that, but it's, you know, what does it look like when our life is handed over to Christ and he fills us with that love?
1: Absolutely. We're talking today with Emily Jaminet, author of Secrets of the Sacred Heart. And in this book, you do have the 12 promises of the Sacred Heart of Jesus. And it's very nicely laid out, this book from Ave Maria Press. And at the beginning, you do have these 12 secrets. Let's start with the very first secret, and let's go through some of your reflections on this. So we have, I will give them all the graces necessary in their state of life. So that's the first promise of the Sacred Heart of Jesus. What does that mean for us?
0: Well, I think of the word from St. Margaret Mary, where she says, our Lord will grant you many graces if you have the courage to follow him. And I think it's taking that first step forward to accepting those graces. Those graces are being offered to us. And when we think about our state in life, for many of us, we might have reflected on that, you know, when we were deciding if we were going to get married or become a priest or join, you know, a religious community. But it's so much more personal than that. You know, I think about my everyday. I'm a mom with 7 children ranging 21 to 4. So I can evaluate, what is my state in life? Is my state in life where I'm heavily involved in driving children, or I'm mentoring every day, or, you know, what's going on in your life? If you're, you know, an empty nester, what's the Lord doing here? And what are the graces he's offering me to better live out my life and my life in Christ and grow in holiness? So I think that's really important when we look at the seasons of our life and understand that this devotion is meant to be there, not just in those big decisions, but in the every single day, turning our life back over to the Sacred Heart and allowing him through prayer, through little prayers of aspiration, through growing closer, through reflection and meditation, that our heart can be set on fire for love. There's hope for everyone for that.
1: Very well put. And I love this book, how it's laid out. It starts with the promise for each chapter, then it explores the promise, and then it goes on beyond that, looking at some quotes from saints and pondering the promise, praying the promise. So it's really nicely put. So for every secret, every promise of the Sacred Heart of Jesus, we have a really in-depth study. And they're easy to digest. They're small, they're short, but they're very deep. So let's do the second one. I will establish peace in their homes. I think this is very timely in the world today.
0: You know, it really is. And like I mentioned, you know, as a busy mom with a lot of children, you know, coming in and out of the house, it's important that the Lord is offering every family peace. And in those words, you know, I think directly from St. Margaret Mary, where she says that, you know, he will reunite broken homes, will protect and help those who are in any necessity, those who approach him with confidence. So we need to have the confidence. We need to welcome Jesus into our life, into our home, and we need to allow him to be king of our home. And sometimes that, you know, establishing peace, it might be different than what you expected. You might, for a lot of our families, I'm the director of WelcomeHisHeart.com, a ministry that promotes Sacred Heart enthronement. And I get the feedback often that, you know, that when we did the home enthronement or I consecrated myself to the Sacred Heart, I started to see things I never saw before. And that was the little M's, the little miracles, such as, you know, I didn't realize this child was very lonely and I was really longing for good friendship. Or I didn't realize that, you know, another child has, you know, a different situation, such as a drug addiction or an alcohol addiction or a gaming addiction or a spouse with an addiction. Like, the Lord wants to sometimes turn things over, as he does, you know, the tables in the temple, but reestablish true peace. And I think that's important as Catholic families, is that we welcome him in so that he can be the king of our home, show us what we need to see, and experience his peace. Because anyone that's really going through a trial of cancer or something that's really purifying and they're connected to the faith,

0: oftentimes they'll say, I have peace, you know, in the midst of this. I have peace in that trial. And that's what we're longing for, is that internal peace that the Lord can give us.
1: Wonderful. I've been talking today with Emily Jaminet, the author of Secrets of the Sacred Heart, 12 Ways to Claim Jesus' Promise in Your Life. And that's from Ave Maria Press. And in this book, I'm sure you've got great hopes that people pick this up and they become closer to Jesus, and this makes a big change in their life. And I think laying out each of these promises and giving such deep reflections on each one is a great start. And so if people want to find out more about this book or connect to you, what's the best way that they can do that?
0: Well, to learn more about the Sacred Heart and to get images for your home, I definitely recommend welcomeisheart.com. 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
1: 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Thank you so much for joining us on today's program.
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1: 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It's an amazing story. And Emily Jaminet, the author of Secrets of the Sacred Heart from Ave Maria Press. If you're looking to get out of the country, I know that I am. In next May, May 11th through 21st, I'll be going to Poland and Lithuania. You can check out miraclesofpoland.com for more information about an amazing trip that we'll be going to celebrate the St. John Paul II's 100th anniversary year of his birth. We'll see the original and famous image of Divine Mercy, the different St. Faustina sites, Vatican-recognized Marian apparition sites, two of the most recently occurring approved Eucharistic miracles, and miraculous icons like Our Lady of Częstochowa and Our Lady Gate of Dawn. If you love miracles and have never been to Poland, check out the details at pilgrimages.com/miraclehunter. And sign up for the newsletter on miraclehunter.com for more information on miracle stories. We'll be speaking next, upcoming book releases, and more. And I'd like to thank you for joining me today on Miracle Hunter, where from claims of healings and visions to the world's most inexplicable events, whether you're a believer or a skeptic, the truth is always worth the hunt. Talk to you next week.
2: This is Father Gerald Murray. Please join me as I reflect upon the Our Father. Our Father who art in heaven, hallowed be thy name. This opening line of this prayer that we call the Lord's Prayer, precisely because Jesus gave it to the apostles when they asked him to teach them to pray, it teaches us that God is our Father, that he is in heaven, and that his name is holy. His name is holy because he is holy. Holiness means godliness, and holiness means perfection. All goodness is God, all love, all perfection. And we aspire to grow in holiness. We aspire to grow closer to God our Father, and we aspire to be in heaven. We aspire to live with God forever. Thy kingdom come, thy will be done, on earth as it is in heaven. So what is the kingdom of God? Well, the kingdom of God is precisely God's reigning over his creation, and he does so through Christ his Son, the incarnate Word of God, and Christ reigns through the power of the Holy Spirit, over the church and the world. So the church, of course, the mystical body of Christ, and in it are gathered all the believers, and the believers then promote the Catholic faith by preaching the gospel and drawing all men to Christ through that preaching. So when the kingdom is present in the world as it is, it's not meant simply to be a stable group that doesn't grow. No, the kingdom of God, the church on earth, is meant to be always dynamic and drawing new souls. Give us this day our daily bread. We are all creatures. God is the creator. We depend on him for our existence. We depend on him for his grace. We depend on him for his truth, the knowledge of what it is that God has done by creating us and how he means us to live. And he wants us to live in dependence upon him.

obstacles to union with God. The other is ignorance. So ignorant people don't know who God is. They may not even know that he exists. They don't know who Jesus Christ is or what he taught. So we pray that God will overcome our ignorance, and we pray that God will forgive us our sins, our trespasses. Our trespasses are forgiven when we ask God to forgive them. Now, if we have venial sins, they can be forgiven simply by telling the Lord that we're sorry for our sins and that we have the intention not to sin again. Now, mortal sins are forgiven through the sacrament of penance, the sacrament of confession, also called the sacrament of reconciliation. So if we're conscious of any grave sin, we should go to church when confessions are being heard and ask the priest to hear our confession, which he most certainly will, and those sins will be forgiven. And lead us not into temptation. So in this prayer, we're really praying for strength to say no to our fallen human nature and to diabolical temptations, which do exist. The devil does try to tempt us and introduce thoughts into our mind to do great evil. The final line of the Our Father, and deliver us from evil. We live in a world in which evil is all around us. Crime, murder, warfare, invasions, all kinds of criminal activity going on in our world. Mayhem, havoc being wreaked in our own lives. We see evil present in as much as we've committed sin, and as much as we might be harboring sinful thoughts, in as much as we haven't rejected bad habits or things we know that are destructive. And we ask the Lord, Lord, get me out of all of this. And the Lord will help us. He'll certainly help us to avoid sin. And then he'll help us when we're surrounded by evil and we can't do much about it. He'll help us because he'll give us strength to put up with things, to offer up sacrifices, to make good on our Christian commitment to love our neighbor. And we want to avoid all self-preoccupation. We want to be preoccupied with the things of the Lord and serving our neighbor. And the final word of the Our Father is Amen. Amen. So be it. This concluding prayer shows that we entrust everything we've just asked to God, our loving Father, and we turn to him with confidence because we know how good he is. And we say to him, Lord, everything that I've asked from you in this prayer, as you instructed me to do, I sincerely and truly believe everything. I want to serve you better, and I ask you to confirm me in grace to give me that strength I need each morning to get up and say, Lord, I will do your will. I will make known to my fellow men the reign of the Sacred Heart over all of humanity, and I'll show the love of the heart of Christ to my neighbors. In the name of the Father, and of the Son, and of the Holy Spirit. Amen.

0: The Catechism says it's okay to pray to the saints for help. It's a comforting teaching to know we can call on their prayers, but I'd like to know, where is that in the Bible?
1: Are the saints in heaven aware of what's happening here on earth? And even if they are, do they care? The Catholic Church teaches that the blessed in heaven, the saints, are not only aware of what's happening here on earth, they are eager to assist us with their prayerful intercession. Hebrews chapter 11 describes the courageous faith of many Old Testament heroes, describing their persecutions, asceticism, and the martyrdoms they endured. The reason for this recounting of these holy Old Testament figures is summarized in the first sentence of chapter 12. Therefore, since we are surrounded by so great a cloud of witnesses, let us also lay aside every weight and sin which clings so closely, and let us run with perseverance the race that is set before us, looking to Jesus, the pioneer and perfecter of our faith. Recall that Christ himself said that the saints and angels are aware of what transpires here on earth. The Lord said, "Just so, I tell you, there will be more joy in heaven over one sinner who repents than over 99 righteous persons who need no repentance." He said that in Luke chapter 15, verses 7 and 10. In Luke 20, verse 36, Christ tells us,

0: that the saints in heaven are equal to the angels. One thing we do know, on the authority of Christ himself, is that the saints in heaven are able to know this. Mary and the saints are truly a great cloud of witnesses, praying for us, encouraging us, cheering us on. And when we finally cross that heavenly finish line and fall happily into their arms, then we'll discover just how powerful their assistance on our behalf has really been. I'm Patrick Madrid, author of the book, Where Is That in the Bible?
1: Welcome to the largest Catholic media organization in the world. 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
3: At five, Rita and her mother were abandoned by her father and left to fend for themselves. 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She was a stigmatic. When Rita came to Mrs. Wise, the stigmatic merely instructed Rita to pray a novena, 9 days of prayer, to Saint Therese for a cure. 9 days later, little Rita wakes up with a feeling that her stomach had been cured. And indeed it had been.
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9: 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If you are texting us, be sure you include your first name, your brief question, how you're listening, and where you're listening. 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You can also send us an email, ctc@ewtn.com. All right, we got the band back together here. Pedro Quiles, our producer, Matt Kubinski handling a phone screening, Ace McKay is on social media. I'm Tom Price. Very glad to be back with Dr. David Anders.
10: Tom, great to have you back.
9: Well, it's wonderful to be back. You know, it's kind of funny. Jack Williams was heading out to, I guess it was Monday, he was heading out to Denver to cover the Knights of Columbus. We were in Denver at the Denver airport at exactly the same time. Could have grabbed a cup of coffee.
10: Did you pass each other?
9: We did not, but it was a near miss.
10: Okay.
9: How about that? We got a text in just today. This came in from Kat in Ellijay, Georgia, listening via the EWTN app. Kat says, I listen to a Catholic app multiple times per day. Usually, I listen to them back to back. At every recording, the phrase, in the name of the Father, Son, and the Holy Spirit, is spoken in each of these recordings. Is it required to cross myself at every occasion of that phrase?
10: Nope. Not required.
9: Don't have to do that.
10: Don't have to do it. You know, you can cross yourself or not cross yourself as the Spirit moves you, so to speak, and it's, you know, it's a pious act. It's kind of a prayer. It's sort of sign language to God, if you will. But you're not required to do it. You know, I remember one time I was sitting in a sacrament preparation class, and I can't remember what the context was, but I remember there was a instructor who was sort of getting on people's cases about making the sign of the cross as they walk back to their pews during communion, because it's a very common thing to do. Go
9: yeah,
10: to the front,
9: sure.
10: Receive, make the sign of the cross, walk back. And this person made the point, look, that's not required in the rubrics. You don't have to do that. You know, you don't have to be making the sign of the cross when you walk back. And I went and received communion and promptly made the sign of the cross and went back to my pew because I thought, you're right, I don't have to.

0: I myself find it unintelligible, just incomprehensible that a guardian angel would stop caring about you. So, oh, got that one down. Let me go to another one. You know, got that one locked away. It's got to be something more than that.
1: Sure.
0: You know. So I think we don't know a lot, but their principal role, of course, is to get us to heaven.
1: Karen, thanks so much for your call from North Dakota. I just got a text in from Mitch in Billings, Montana. How does the Catholic Church view UFOs?
0: With the Vatican Observatory.
1: Okay. See, he was waiting for that one. Let me rephrase that here.
0: Okay.
1: Number one, how does the Catholic Church view UFOs? And how should a Catholic view aliens? Would we consider them demonic? Should we still love them?
0: Yeah, thanks. I really appreciate the question. So, you know, the Catholic Church's position is that if something happens, it happened. And if it didn't happen, it didn't happen.
1: Okay.
0: Right? So we're real big on evidence and reason in the Catholic faith.
1: Mm-hmm.
0: So, you know, there was a time when the common scientific opinion was that the sun went around the earth. And most Catholics thought that way because, well, you know, Ptolemy thought that way and Aristotle thought that way. And, you know, just empirical evidence seemed to suggest it. and some scriptures might be read in a way to suggest that was the case. And then we found otherwise, and the Catholic Church said, oh, well, okay, we were wrong about that one. So I guess the sun goes around the earth. No problems. You know, we're going to adjust our beliefs accordingly in light of the evidence.
1: Sure.
0: Thus far, best of my knowledge, I don't think there's compelling evidence that intelligent alien life exists other than angels and demons, which do exist, right? But I don't think there's compelling evidence that intelligent alien life exists. If such evidence became unavoidable, then the church would say, well, there's an unavoidable fact. There it is, okay? There's some aliens right there. All right, hi, how are you? We'll send the Jesuits, okay? We'll figure out how to speak to you guys. And we would go from there, just like the rest of humanity. You know, would an alien necessarily be demonic? No, not necessarily. I mean, could a demon disguise himself as an alien? Potentially. But I mean, just because something's foreign and strange doesn't make it demonic. Could be, might not be. You'd have to look into it and find out. Should we still love them? Well, that's a good question. I think you could love them as creatures. It would remain to be seen whether we would love them as rational moral agents.
1: Mitch, thanks so much for your question. We're still trying to figure out if there's an intelligent life on this planet. Let's get that
0: taken on the day of the week.
1: Back in a moment with more Call to Communion.
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6: 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O Most Holy Trinity, Father, Son, and Holy Spirit, we adore you. 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
4: Hello, friends, and welcome to this segment of The Crux of the Matter. I'm Father Wade Menezes of the Fathers of Mercy. What exactly is the difference between a minister of the Eucharist and an extraordinary minister of Holy Communion? The distinction is simple and revolves around the Sacrament of Holy Orders. The Church teaches that the only minister who can confect the Sacrament of the Eucharist in the person of Christ is a validly ordained priest. So the title Minister of the Eucharist belongs properly to the priest alone. And by reason of their sacred ordination, ordinary ministers of Holy Communion are the bishop, the priest, and the deacon. Extraordinary ministers of Holy Communion, on the other hand, fall under one of three categories. First, there is the formally instituted acolyte, who, by virtue of his office, is an extraordinary minister of Holy Communion, even outside of the celebration of Mass, say to take Holy Communion to the sick and the homebound. Secondly, if real necessity calls for it, a lay member of Christ's faithful may be delegated by the diocesan bishop to be an extraordinary minister of Holy Communion for one occasion or for a specified amount of time. And thirdly, in special cases of an unforeseen nature, permission can also be given to a non-ordained person to distribute Holy Communion for a single occasion by the priest who presides at that particular Eucharistic celebration. Distribution of Holy Communion by a layperson is to be understood strictly according to the name by which it is known, that of Extraordinary Minister of Holy Communion, and not Extraordinary Minister of the Eucharist. The reason for this is to avoid any confusion between the ministerial functions properly carried out between the ordained and the non-ordained. And that's the crux of the matter. 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
6: The Holy Father's prayer intention for the month of August is for evangelization in the city. Let us pray that in large cities, often marked by anonymity and loneliness, we find new ways to proclaim the gospel, discovering creative paths to build community.
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8: Saint Oswald was a Christian king whose faith, courage, and charity transformed northern England during the 7th century. Born into the royal family in modern-day England, Oswald was forced into exile as a boy after his father was killed in battle. During his years in exile, he lived with Catholic monks and was baptized. In 634, he returned to reclaim his kingdom. Facing a powerful enemy, he raised a wooden cross before the battle and prayed with his soldiers. His victory reunited Northumbria under Christian rule with justice and generosity for the poor. He established the Lindisfarne Monastery and spread the Christian faith in England. In 642, Oswald died courageously in battle. He was honored as a faithful Christian ruler and a martyr for the faith. May the life of Saint Oswald inspire you to grow closer to Christ today. Saint Oswald, pray for us.
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Father Robert Altier offers a comprehensive presentation and explanation of the basic elements of the Catholic faith. 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

Welcome to Beauty, Truth, and Goodness, The Fundamentals of Catholicism. My name is Father Robert Altier. Today we're going to talk about Jesus himself. And he taught us that no one knows the Son except the Father, and anyone to whom the Father wishes to reveal him. So let's turn to our Heavenly Father, pray for the grace to know his Son. In the name of the Father, and of the Son, and of the Holy Spirit, amen. Our Father, who art in heaven, hallowed be thy name. Thy kingdom come, thy will be done, on earth as it is in heaven. Give us this day our daily bread, and forgive us our trespasses, as we forgive those who trespass against us. And lead us not into temptation, but deliver us from evil. Amen. In the name of the Father, and of the Son, and of the Holy Spirit. Amen. At the end of our last session, we were talking about original sin, and we talked about how when Adam and Eve sinned, that they had lost sanctifying grace. At the very end, we talked about how the largest difference between Catholics and non-Catholic Christians is the difference between in the way that we view the human nature. The Protestants following Martin Luther said that human nature was corrupted when Adam and Eve fell. Now, we have to understand the implications of that. If our nature was corrupted, it's no longer human. It's something different. If something corrupts, it's no longer what it was. It has changed into something else. So that becomes a problem. We look at it and say, no. Remember we talked about when the angels fell that not even Satan's nature changed. His will is turned against God, but his nature remains good, just like the other angels. And so our nature did not change. But the problem is now, having committed the original sin, and now for us being born with original sin, we no longer know how to act. And most importantly, we no longer are capable of doing what we were created to do. Ultimately, that's to get to heaven. We no longer had what was required to be able to get there, which was sanctifying grace. Well, if you can't do what you were created to do, life has no more meaning. And so we ask ourselves first, why would this be the case? Well, think of it this way. If you commit an offense against somebody, the exact same act can have differing levels of or degrees of seriousness depending on who you commit the act against. So if you decide that you can't stand what I'm teaching and you decide you're going to punch me at the end of class, well, it's not a very good thing. Not too much will happen to you. If you decide you don't like what the President of the United States is doing, you decide to punch him, you're going to see lots of action. And if you decide you don't like the Pope and you're going to punch him, you get excommunicated. And so, depending on who the person is, the exact same thing has a different level of seriousness. Well, sin is an offense against God, and God is infinite. And therefore, the offense that we commit, even though we are finite beings, has infinite consequences because it's an offense against an infinite person. And because it has infinite consequences, we as finite persons are not able to make up for it. And so that's a real problem. It's one thing if you do something stupid and lose $100 and you say, okay, I've got to work a little extra, skimp and save so I can pay off the $100.

$100, but this is infinite. It doesn't matter how much we skimp and save, we can't pay it off. We can't make up for what that's for what the sin is. So then we look at it and say, well, what were God's alternatives? Could he have just started from scratch? Said, I've had it with these characters. I'm done. Let's just wipe them out and let's try a different group. Could he have done that? Not exactly. The problem is, as we talked about, we looked at human nature. We have a free will, and we have a mind, and we have an immortal soul. And so when God made us with a free will, one of the risks of a free will is that we can sin against him. We can use it against him. But because we're immortal, he can't just wipe everything out because he's stuck with us. He made us that way. So for all eternity, we are going to be here. And so because he made us that way, he could end things on earth if he wanted to. Remember the time of Noah? That's basically what he did, except he saved 8 people through the flood. But even the souls of all those other people that died in the flood, they all continue to live to this day, and they will forever. And so he couldn't just start over. But at the same time, sin is like a debt, and it had to be repaid. The debt couldn't just be written off, because justice requires that you can't just simply write it off. And yet at the same time, we can't repay it because we're finite. Only God could repay it. Only God could make up for the offense, because only God is an infinite person. And so it comes to the solution of Jesus himself. And so when we look at what our Lord did for us, we can put it in a nutshell and say, Jesus shed his blood for the remission of our sins. We've all heard that thousands of times in our lives. But how is that possible? How is what he did 2,000 years ago going to take away my sins? How can he do that? Well, we have to ask the question of who is Jesus. And so because it is human beings who sinned, the sin could only be removed by a human being. If you look at St. Paul's letter to the Hebrews, for instance, he tells us that the blood of bulls and goats could never take away sin. It wasn't bulls and goats that sinned. He said all it could do is cover it up, but it couldn't take it away. And so it had to be a human being who would offer that blood, because it had to be human blood to atone for human sin. And so that brings us to the first question then, about Jesus. We know that Jesus is human, right? So is he a human person with a human nature? Is that who Jesus is? You're heretics if you said yes. So if you look at your little handout, you'll see it there. Okay, so the first one, a human person with a human nature, that is what is called the Arian heresy. That's named after a man named Arius, who was a priest. By the way, most heresiarchs, that is the one who starts a heresy, most of them are priests, so might not be the best thing to go into. But anyway, Arius was a priest, and he was saying that, you know, why would God go to the cross and die? He can't do that for us. So Jesus had to be one of us. Well, a human person with a human nature, that defines you and me. So that, in other words, are we going to say Jesus was no different from us? Say, no, no, no. And so in 325 at the Council of Nicaea, that idea was condemned by the church. You see these things, the early church had to wrestle with these questions. You know, look back at what we talked about a few weeks ago. We talked about the Trinity. How did that get worked out? You know, the early church had to deal with that. Now the question comes up of who is Jesus? And so they're looking at all of those kinds of questions. Okay, was he just one of us? I mean, we just take it for granted because it's been handed down to us over the years. But when you look at even the dates as we go through these heresies, you begin to realize that this was something that got stretched out over a couple of hundred years. And finally, the church was able to come to the conclusion about who our Lord truly is. So anyway, the point here is that because the offense was infinite, only an infinite person could atone for the offense, as we've already seen.
Well, we believe that Jesus is indeed the second person of the Most Holy Trinity.

And therefore he is God, and as God, he therefore is an infinite person who can make up for an infinite offense. So obviously, he's a divine person, and a divine person needs a divine nature. And so are we redeemed by the second person of the Most Holy Trinity? Are we redeemed by one who is merely the Son of God? The answer again is no. That's the second point on there. And that's the monophysite heresy. The monophysite heresy, monophysite literally means one nature. That's Greek, one nature. And so it's basically saying that Jesus had a divine nature, but that would mean that he wasn't human at all. So the first one is that he's a human person just like we are. The second one is that he is a divine person as he is in the Holy Trinity, but when he came down here, he didn't take on anything human. That's where the problem comes in. So that was condemned in the year 451 at the Council of Chalcedon. Well, so far we've seen that we need someone who's divine to make up for our infinite offense, but we also need someone who is human because we are the offenders. As a matter of justice, God could not just simply send his Son, but in mercy, he also had to give us a way out. So we had to be able to do it for ourselves. In other words, just having God come down and do something wasn't going to be sufficient. We need to be a part of this. We have to do something on our own. And so the answer then would seem to be that Jesus, as we've already seen, he's not a human person like us, but he's not just a divine person either. So it seems pretty obvious what the answer is. He's a divine person because from all eternity he is a divine person, so that can't change. And so therefore, as a divine person, he has a divine nature, but we know that he became human. So a divine person and a human person with a human nature, is that who Jesus is? And the answer is no. That is the Nestorian heresy. Again, Nestorius was a priest back in the 5th century. And that, again, is something that was condemned in 431 at the Council of Ephesus. And so that, it seemed reasonable, but it's a problem. Because you understand what this would, a couple of things that this does is first of all, what Nestorius said is that only the human person died. Okay, so Jesus is two persons in one body. That makes him the perfect schizophrenic, by the way, if you really think about it, and that would be a major problem. We're redeemed by somebody who's mentally ill. That would not be good. So he would say that only the human person died, but if that's the case, we aren't redeemed because we've already seen that we need somebody who's divine to be able to make up for our human offense or for an infinite offense. So therefore, if only a human person died, we still aren't redeemed. And also in this formula, Mary is merely the mother of a human person. She's not the mother of God. We'll talk about that when we get to Our Lady. But nonetheless, that becomes an important consideration of this heresy. So anyway, now let's get to the truth. So we've seen a few heresies. We'll see a couple more here, but let's get to the truth of the matter here. A person can only be one person, right? You can only be one person. Jesus can only be one person also. He is a divine person from all eternity, and therefore he cannot not be a divine person. And as a divine person, he has a divine nature from all eternity. So in the womb of Our Lady, he took a human nature to himself. And so that is the truth about Jesus. He is a divine person with a divine nature and a human nature. So one person with two natures, but not two persons. Okay? So one person with two natures. So what was added to the divine nature was a human nature. And that's all. By human nature, again, what we're talking about is a body and a soul. Now for us, our personality resides in the soul. So we are human persons with a human personality. Jesus did not have that. He is a divine person. So he took a human soul and he took a human body, but he was not a human person. So he's human,

but not a human person. He is a divine person. So the two natures then are bonded together completely, but again, there is only one person. Now it gets even more interesting because it means that he had two minds and he had two wills, but he is only one person. Again, let's be clear about that. Remember we talked about the soul. We said the two faculties of the soul are the mind and the will. So we are not saying Jesus had two brains, because the brain is not the mind. The brain is merely the physical organ that allows what happens in the mind to be able to be translated into speech and understanding and things like that. And so he had two minds, a divine mind and a human mind. He had two wills, a divine will and a human will, but in the unity of only one person. Now, when you look on your sheet, you'll see that is called the hypostatic union. Hypostatic, again, is a Greek word. So hypo, you know, if you get a hypodermic shot, that means literally under the skin. That's what that means. And so hypo means under, or if you put it into Latin, it would be sub. And then static is to stand, so it's a substantial union. So it's the substance. Remember we talked about that a few weeks ago. We said the substance is the underlying substructure that makes a thing what it is. And so if you look at the podium, the best we could say it in English is the substance is the woodness of the thing. The accidents are the things that we can see and touch and hear and so on. So if I pounded on it, you could hear the sound it makes, or you can see the shape and you can see the color and so on. Those are all accidental properties, but the substance is what makes the thing what it is. And so the union in Jesus of the two natures is substantial, which means it cannot be separated. Okay, so for us, when we get to heaven, our union with God will be called accidental. It's separate from us. We will be united with God, but we don't become God and God doesn't become us. In Jesus, the two natures are united. And so he is a divine person with a divine nature and a human nature in the union, in the unity of only one person. Now, it is not sufficient to say that Jesus had a body that was fully human, but we also have to hold that he had a soul which was fully human, just like ours. This means that he had a finite mind and he has a finite will, just like ours. So another heresy, as you see on your sheet, is Apollinarianism. Apollinarius, another heretic, held that Jesus assumed a human body, but an animal soul. And so the Logos took place in a rational soul. And so what he's saying is that not the Logos took place in, but he would say the Logos, that is the Word of God, took the place of a rational soul. He didn't need a rational soul because he already had a divine mind and a divine will. All he needed was a sensitive soul, which means he could move around and he could sense things and so on, just like an animal can. But because he already had a mind and a will, what did he need another one for? Well, because he needed to be human. Minor technical details, but you know, again, think about it for a second. The fathers had an axiom that said that which has not been assumed has not been saved. Well, when people knew Morse code, they would say, SOS, save our souls. And we're saying Jesus didn't take a human soul, then our souls aren't saved. So if he didn't have a human mind and a human will, which are the two faculties of the human soul, then our soul isn't saved. Well, having your body saved and not your soul is kind of a waste. What good is that going to be? And so it's the soul that is far more important. So obviously Apollinarianism is something which was outright condemned once again. So Christ then is a divine person with a divine nature and a human nature. His human nature he received from his mother. Okay, so as God, he is who he is from all eternity. He received from Our Lady his human nature. In the hypostatic union, each of the two natures of Christ continues unimpaired, untransformed, and unmixed with one another. And so they do not mix, they remain completely separate, and yet they are united. So it's a hard concept to be able to understand, but in other words, his divinity is not lessened by his humanity. His humanity is not changed into divinity. The two

remain. One remains human, one remains divine, but it is in one person. And again, it's just a nature, not the person. The person is divine, not human, is what I'm saying. So when we speak of the hypostatic union, another way of understanding the word hypostatic in this case, again, it means substantial, but easier way maybe for us to understand it is personal. It is a personal union. It is the union of the person of Jesus, who is both human and divine. So the two natures then become united together in the one person of the Word of God. And a nature here, again, is the principle of operation in any being, and nature is always active, always doing things. So it follows then that if Jesus had two natures, he also has to have two different kinds of activities. And he does. And so you ask yourself, well, what are the activities that are proper to divinity and to humanity? Well, thinking and willing, which proceed from the faculties of the intellect and the will. In his divine nature, he creates, he performs miracles, he does all of the things that are natural to his divinity. In his human nature, he walks, he talks, he eats, he sleeps, he does all the things that a human being has to do. So it is the same person operating on two different levels, but with the perfect unity of one person. Again, we might think, well, how can this be? But remember, in our baptism, we have been elevated to a divine level of acting and being. And so we share in the divinity of Christ. We participate in that. We don't become God, and it's not a substantial union, but nonetheless, we participate in the divine nature. So to be able to say that Jesus took a human nature and he operated on two different levels, for us to be elevated to a divine level of acting and being means that we too can operate on two different levels. So again, not with the perfect unity and all the things that we can say about Jesus, but it's a reality within us. And we don't see that that's a problem for us. Why would it be a problem for him? It wasn't. Now, when did the hypostatic union occur? In other words, when were the two natures of Jesus united? That becomes a question for us because the Gnostics said it was only when the Holy Spirit came upon Jesus at his baptism. The Church teaches us that it was at the moment of his conception. At the moment he was conceived, he received a human nature, just like us. Remember we talked about that when we talked about our creation, that at the moment that we are conceived, God creates a soul and infuses it into our body. Well, it wouldn't be any different for Jesus. He received a human soul in the womb of his mother, just like all of us do. And so when his body was there, he had a soul. And so it was at the moment of his conception that that took place. Now, having looked at when the hypostatic union began, then we can ask, will it have an end? In other words, right now we need to have that hypostatic union because Jesus is there, seated at the right hand of the Father, interceding for us. But once there is no more need for intercession, is that going to end? Is he going to slough off his humanity and say, well, good, I don't need this anymore. I can just go back to being the Son of God. I don't have to worry about being the Son of Mary anymore. No, it's a substantial union. And so that can never, ever be separated. And so there is no means of being able to separate that. And so that was something that was decided at the Council of Constantinople, which was in 381. And it's actually the cause of the phrase, "and his kingdom will have no end," being added into the creed. So that's when that was put in 381. We think about the creed that we pray every Sunday at Mass. We call it the Nicene Creed. Sometimes it'll be called the Nicene Constantinopolitan Creed. But anyway, it's primarily from the Council of Nicaea in 325. And at the beginning of the Rosary, we pray the Apostles' Creed. That goes all the way back to the first century. These are the points that Christian people have believed from the very beginning. And so that has not changed. There are things that they've tweaked along the way to make sure that we are upholding the proper faith. And so when we say that, no, this unity of Christ is going to remain for all eternity, that's when they put that one more point into the
into the created.

didn't change anything we believed. It just simply made it more clear for us. So his kingdom will have no end. He will be both human and divine for all eternity. Now, Revelation tells us that God became man in Jesus, but it does not tell us how that happened. We have to recognize that the assumption of a human nature into the unity of a divine person is something that is purely supernatural. It is an unmerited and unmeritable supernatural gift. By that, what it means is that God didn't start out with a human person and then say, you know, that guy is so good, I think I'll make him my son. He has merited it by his goodness. No, there is nothing that any human being can do to be able to merit this. And that would be true even if you wanted to take it a step back and say, okay, well, if this happened at the moment of his conception, obviously he didn't exist in his humanness prior to that moment. And so that being the case, obviously his humanity couldn't have merited it. But could you say, well, Mary's did? And the answer is no. Even though she is without sin, and we'll talk about that in a couple of weeks, but even though she is without sin, she cannot merit to be the mother of a divine person. That's purely supernatural. It's not anything that a human person can deserve, is what that comes down to. And so just like when we talked about the Trinity, we recognize that the hypostatic union, or the incarnation, is an absolute mystery. Remember, that is one whose reality could not have been known before divine revelation, and even after it is known, one cannot prove its intrinsic possibility. So it is completely beyond the power of human reason, but it is not contrary to human reason. So that's the thing we have to understand. So there's no way that anybody looking at Jesus 2,000 years ago as he was walking along would have been able to say, oh, he's God, it's obvious. No, they couldn't see that. You know, that's a point of faith. And if you look at the scriptures, he required that point over and over again. Who do people say that I am? Well, you're the Christ, the Son of God. But so they could profess it, but that was the point that they had to be able to do, as do we, to make sure that that is a matter of faith, not a matter of knowledge. So anyway, the Lord be with you. May the blessing of Almighty God, the Father, and the Son, and the Holy Spirit descend upon you and remain with you forever.

0: This is a Pro-Life Minute with doctors Stephen and Gracie Christie.
1: Steve, as a doctor, this argument really burns me up. Abortion is simply a normal part of women's healthcare and a critical element of women's reproductive health. What's your answer to that?
2: Right. I simply ask, when did lethally injecting a living unborn child or tearing it limb from limb and suctioning it from his mother's womb somehow become healthcare? We all know exactly what healthcare is. It's treating the diabetic, it's setting the broken bone, performing open heart surgery. Killing a living unborn child has absolutely nothing to do with healthcare.
1: You know, really, if your healthcare kills people on purpose, then you're clearly doing it wrong. And keep in mind that 95% of all abortions are performed on healthy babies of healthy moms. Abortion is not healthcare.
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Welcome back to Beauty, Truth, and Goodness, the Fundamentals of Catholicism. My name is Father Robert Altier, and we will, in this program, continue our study of ecclesiology, particularly looking at the primacy of St. Peter and his successors, the Pope. And so let's ask our Blessed Lady's intercession for us to help us to understand these beautiful gifts that God has given to us. In the name of the Father, and of the Son, and of the Holy Spirit. Hail Mary, full of grace, the Lord is with thee. Blessed art thou amongst women, and blessed is the fruit of thy womb, Jesus. Holy Mary, Mother of God, pray for us sinners, now and at the hour of our death. Amen. In the name of the Father, and of the Son, and of the Holy Spirit. Amen. Toward the end of our last program, we were talking about how the Church is united as a corporate personality. And that idea of the corporate personality, we said, came out of the Old Testament. And in that, the whole body of people could act as one, or one person as the leader could act on behalf of all. And so the leader would be able to make a determination for everyone. Well, if that's the case, and we look at the people of old, and you had Moses who led them out of the desert, and you had eventually David and the kings that followed, and so on. If that's the case, then this church needs to have a leader, a head, who would be able to speak on behalf of the whole. And that's exactly what we see in St. Peter. And so when we look at the scriptures, it's clear that Peter was the head of the apostles, and the church also teaches that he was appointed by Jesus as the visible head of the church. At the same time, the Lord gave to Peter primacy in the jurisdiction in the church. So he has authority to be able to make laws and so on. So it means that he possesses full and supreme legislative, executive, and juridical power. So the person of Peter and his successors then have complete and supreme legislative, executive, and juridical power in the church. From the earliest times, the church has claimed that authority for Peter and his successors. In fact, the earliest list of the successors of St. Peter comes from Eusebius around the year 215. And he talks about the different apostles, but there is only one whose line he actually traces all the way back. And that's St. Peter, because that was the one that was the most important for the understanding of the church. Again, you can also look earlier, way earlier than that. A fascinating point to think about is St. Clement, who was the fourth of the popes. We don't need to get into all that, so generally thinking, he's considered the fourth of the popes. And he was reigning around the year 96. In that time, the people in Corinth were having some problems. And they wrote to Rome to ask the Pope to intervene and ask for his guidance. Now, considering that the Apostle Paul founded the church in Corinth, and considering that at that point, St. John might still have even been alive in Ephesus, right up the street. Well, not quite right up the street, but not too terribly far away, right there in Asia Minor. They didn't write to St. John the Apostle. They wrote to Rome. And they asked the Bishop of Rome to intervene in the problem that they themselves were having. And so, all the way back, you recognize that there was this realization of authority in the successor of St. Peter beyond anyone.

else. And so we see this in the words that Jesus addressed to St. Peter in the 16th chapter of St. Matthew's Gospel. He says, "You are Peter, and on this rock I will build my church. The jaws of hell will not prevail against it, and I'll give you the keys to the kingdom of heaven. Whatever you hold bound on earth will be held bound in heaven," and so on. Well, let's break that thing down a little bit. There's a lot more, obviously, that could be said than what I'm going to say, but first of all, you are Peter. Some people make a big issue of the fact that Jesus used the word Petrus, which is a masculine noun, but the word for rock is Petra, which is a feminine noun. And so there is actually a Greek word Petrus, which means a little pebble. And so people would say, well, see, Jesus is saying, look, I'm the rock, but you're a pebble. You know, you're just, you know, kind of nothing. No, no, no. What I always say to people, it's like, well, what if on the day that I was born, my parents looked at me and said, well, you're a boy, but we think you're kind of cute, so we'll name you Roberta. Well, that isn't going to work for a boy. It's obviously the same name, but it's a female name. And so Jesus was using a masculine noun. And in fact, if you want to see it, it comes up twice in St. John's Gospel. Right toward the beginning of the Gospel, St. John talks about kephos, which is the Aramaic word for a rock. And then he translates it, which is translated Petrus. Well, it's not the way it's translated. It should be Petra. But he does that for us. And so, you are Kephas. You are Peter. You are rock. Now, it's also important to recognize what that really means. In the Old Testament, there was only one person who is ever called a rock. God. And now, Jesus comes into the world, and he is the rock. He is the capstone, he is the cornerstone, he is also known as a stumbling stone. He is the rock. And now he is telling Peter, you are the rock. He changes his name to rock. What else does he do? He makes Peter a shepherd. You go back to David and you say, okay, let's look at what David had to do. David was a shepherd, but he was the king. Remember we saw last time that shepherd and king are the same thing. Why can we say that? Jesus says, I am the good shepherd. He says to Peter, do you love me? Feed my sheep. Peter even recognizes it, and he talks about himself as a shepherd writing to the other shepherds. And so we have all of these things that are going on within this. It is a sharing in the divine office. God makes that very clear with David, that David is the king and the shepherd. God is the king and the shepherd. Remember in Israel, God alone was the king. And then the people come to Samuel and they say, you know what? We want a human king. We want to be just like everyone else. How pathetic. We have God. Oh, no, we don't want that. We want to be like everyone else. We want a human king. Solomon or Samuel says, no, no, no, you don't want a human king. He's going to take your... He's going to tax you. He's going to take the best you've got. He's going to take your sons to do this. He's going to take your daughters to do that. We don't care. We just want to be like everyone else. God finally says to Solomon, fine, or to Samuel rather, fine. It's not you they're rejecting. It's me they're rejecting. Give them what they want. So then the king now has a share in the divine office. God is the king. God is the shepherd. Remember, the Lord is my shepherd. There is nothing I shall want. So God is the shepherd of Israel. God is the king of Israel. God is the rock. The Lord is my rock and my salvation, says the psalmist. So Peter now is the shepherd. Peter is the king. Peter is the rock. So we'll see those points here in a minute. Okay, as I mentioned earlier, so you're the rock. Okay, remember Jesus said, build your house on the rock, not on the sand. So he's laying a foundation. You are the rock, and on this rock, I will build my church. Mentioned earlier, singular. And the jaws of hell will not prevail against it. And now we need to paint the picture for you. He goes to Caesarea Philippi to do this.
Caesarea Philippi is an

the base of Mount Hermon, and it is in the northern part of Israel, the base of Mount Hermon, where the Jordan River begins. It's a beautiful area. It's green, it's lush, it's cool. It's really a beautiful area there. But right there, where the Jordan River begins, the way that the Jordan River begins actually is by the snow melting on the top of Mount Hermon, going through the cracks and the crevices in the mountain, and then comes up from underground through a whole bunch of little springs that form into the Jordan River. But right there is a huge cliff. And in that cliff, there are little niches that were carved. And back in the ancient world, there were little statues in each one of those niches of all of the various false gods. That's where Jesus went. It was literally a pantheon. Pantheon is a word that means all the gods. So he goes to the place where all the gods are sitting in this little, in this cliff. And he says, who do people say that I am? Well, they got all the different answers, but who do you say that I am? You're the Son of God. Ah, you're the Messiah, the Son of God. So all these things are false. But as you sit and look, there is a cave. And then all of these false gods in niches in this cliff. And that cave looks just like a huge mouth. And in front of that cave, there is a boulder that is about, it's almost perfectly round, and it's about 10 feet in diameter. And if you stand back, it looks like you've got this boulder there, and this mouth looks like it's about to devour it. Now, in the ancient world, there was no floor in that cave. The water would rush underneath the cave. Now there is a floor because there have been a few earthquakes that have actually knocked enough stuff down that there is a floor in the cave today. But in the ancient world, there wasn't. It was just rushing water. And they couldn't plumb the depths of it. They tried a couple of times. They could not find the bottom. A couple of people fell in and they got caught in the current and they were never seen again. They didn't come up on the other side. And so the people thought that that was the opening to the netherworld, because there wasn't a bottom. And the water, again, go all the way back to Genesis, the water is chaotic. That's what God had to bring order into the chaos that was there originally. For the Hebrew people, water certainly is life-giving. It's also death-giving. If you have too much of it, if you drown, whatever, they couldn't control the water. And so it was a sign of chaos, and a sign of death. So that was the place that they believed was the opening to hell. And because there wasn't a bottom to it that they could find. And so that's where Jesus goes, the place where all the false gods are gathered, and the place where the people believed was the doorway to the netherworld. And he's saying, okay, number one, these clowns are all false. I'm the only true God. And the jaws of the netherworld, Mr. Rock, are not going to prevail. It looks like they're going to prevail. It looks like the rock is going to get swallowed up by this thing. It isn't going to happen. Now, the Lord didn't say that the jaws of hell won't be able to chomp down on you. He didn't say they aren't going to get close. He didn't say they aren't going to try. He said they aren't going to prevail. So we have a guarantee from the mouth of Jesus himself that the church will be there until the end of the world, and that the jaws of death will never, ever prevail. Thanks be to God. What a gift. So then he goes on, he talks about giving Peter the keys. That's a very important point. If you go back to Isaiah 22, that's where that concept is coming from. The keys, just like in our military, you can tell what rank somebody is by looking up on their shoulders. If somebody is an officer, they wear their rank up on their shoulders. If they're a non-commissioned officer, they wear it on the side. You know, so a sergeant or somebody's got the stripes here, but the lieutenants and the colonels and the generals and so on, theirs is up on the shoulder. The keys were the symbol of the prime minister. The word prime minister literally means the first minister or the top. And so the prime minister in the ancient world,

the symbol of the keys that he wore on his shoulders as the symbol that he could open any door and lock any door, meaning he could make laws, he could change laws. He had the authority of the king. The king had all of his business he had to be doing. The prime minister ran the day-to-day life of the kingdom. He literally wore the king's signet ring. The signet ring is the ring that when they would melt the wax, they would put that ring into the wax to be able to make to show that this is with the authority of the king himself. So that's the authority that the prime minister had. He had the authority to speak on behalf of the king. That's what the keys represented. And so then it gets even more astounding, because the Lord says to Peter, whatever you hold bound on earth will be held bound in heaven, and whatever you loose on earth will be loosed in heaven. Think about that for a second. God has just made himself obedient to a man. Now that's pretty amazing. So we'll talk in a few minutes about the infallibility of the Pope and what exactly that means, because for God to be obedient, he better do something to make sure that this guy isn't going to do anything contrary to what God's going to have to be obedient to, because obviously God can't do anything that is wrong, and he can't do anything that is false. And so that's where the guarantee is in that way, that as long as we are hanging on to what the Holy Father will teach in an infallible way, we have a guarantee that we're on the right track. We're in union with Jesus. So anyway, there's all of that that's going on. There's so much more I could talk about, but there isn't any time. So when we look then at Peter, as I mentioned, that he is recognized as the visible head of the church. He is recognized, and again, remember, these words were addressed solely to Peter. Two chapters ahead, beyond, in chapter 18 of St. Matthew's Gospel, Jesus talks to all of the apostles and says to them that they have the authority to forgive and so on. But in 16, it's addressed only to St. Peter. And so he is the visible head of the church, but the risen Christ is the invisible head. So Jesus is the king. He is the head of the church. But there has to be somebody to run the day-to-day life of the church. And that's what the Pope's job is all about. And so he is the vicar of Christ. As I mentioned, if the prime minister could speak on behalf of the king, that's literally what a vicar means. And so he is the mouthpiece. So to call the Pope the vicar of Christ means that he's the mouthpiece of Christ. He's the one that speaks on behalf of Christ. And so he is representing or taking place the place of our Lord on earth, because our Lord is in heaven, so we need somebody here that we can see and hear and follow in that kind of a way. So we talk about the primacy of the Pope then. So we see the primacy of Peter. And I should also point out, you will notice in the New Testament that every single time that there is a list of the apostles, with one exception, Peter is always listed first. Every single time, with one exception. So it's clear that the apostles recognize that. And even in the last chapter of St. John's Gospel, there's that little scene about how, you know, the beloved disciple outran Peter and got to the tomb first and all of that kind of stuff that was going on. But then there's the point of saying, but he stopped. And he waited for Peter, and Peter went into the tomb first. That was the point of being able to recognize the authority of Peter, that he had primacy. Now, if there's going to be a succession, and again, what you will notice if you read the 22nd chapter of Isaiah, that the office of the prime minister is an office of succession. The keys are being taken away from one guy who, in that particular case, is being disobedient. He carved out for himself a tomb up on the mountains and doing all these things that he wasn't supposed to because he was just getting arrogant because of his position. God says, I'm going to knock you down. I'm going to take the keys away from you, and I'm going to give them to this guy. And so if the prime minister died or was removed from office or resigned, somebody else had to take that position. It's an office of succession. And the same authority then is given to the successor that the one had originally. And of course, obviously, if someone's deposed from office, they no longer have that authority. So the purpose of the papacy then, when we look at the primacy of the Pope, now the successors of St. Peter,
The purpose of the papacy is to preserve the unity and the solidarity of the church for all time. So since the church is to perdure until the end of time, and since Peter, like the rest of us, would have to die, we see that it is indeed the intention of Christ that Peter was to hand on his office to someone else. And at the same point, if he's the prime minister, it's an office of succession. So with the thousands of dioceses and bishops throughout the world, which one is the successor of Peter? The tradition going all the way back to the first century is that the Bishop of Rome is the successor of St. Peter. And so in that case, then the Bishop of Rome has all of the authority, all of the episcopal power over the whole church in matters of faith and morals, as well as in the government of the church. Episcopal, the word episkopos in Greek means a bishop. So episcopal authority means the authority of a bishop. And so he has full authority over the whole church in matters of faith and morals, as well as in the government of the church. His power is called ordinary, which means that it comes directly from the Lord. And he exercises the power of his own right. In other words, he is not the delegate of a council or of any other group. And his power is also immediate, meaning that he can deal directly with anyone without having to go through their bishop. So in other words, if the Pope wanted to talk to you, he doesn't have to call the bishop first. Probably would, but nonetheless. But if the bishop of the next diocese over wanted to talk to you, he would have to call the archbishop and get permission to talk to you first. Not on just a friendly phone call. If you have a friend who's a bishop, they can call you. But if there was some point of serious business that needed to be addressed, and that bishop needed to contact you for some reason, he'd actually have to go through the archbishop to get to you because you are in this archdiocese. The Pope, on the other hand, if it was really, really, really serious and he needed to talk to you, he can do that directly. He doesn't need to go through anybody. His authority is immediate. We also say that his power is supreme, which means that there is no jurisdiction in the church which is either equal to or superior to that of the Holy Father. So the power of the Pope exceeds that of the individual bishops as well as of all of the bishops collectively. And as the supreme lawgiver, he also has the authority, if he wants, to change ecclesiastical laws, the church laws. And so those would be things like the fasting and abstinence laws. You'll remember it used to be that you had to fast from midnight on if you wanted to receive communion, and now it's only 1 hour. We used to have to abstain from meat every Friday during the year, and now it's only on the Fridays during Lent, and so there were things like that have been changed. Those are church laws. The Pope has authority to change the church laws. You know, another thing would be like the vernacular, using the vernacular at Mass. So if Mass can be said in English or in Latin or in Spanish or in French or German or whatever it happens to be, all of that is now allowed, whereas it used to be only in Latin. Of course, like the rest of us, the Pope is completely bound by divine law. So he cannot change the Ten Commandments or any other point of divine law because he doesn't have authority over God. Now, we've all heard that the Pope is infallible. So what does infallibility mean? Infallibility is the quality of not being able to err or to lead others into error. The quality of not being able to err or to lead others into error. More specifically, it means immunity from error or freedom from error in teaching the church in matters of faith and morals. And that's teaching the universal church in matters of faith and morals. And so it is the official dogmatic teaching of the Church that the Holy Father is infallible when he teaches authoritatively and definitively as the entire head of the Church, or as the head of the entire Church, in matters of faith or morals. And so clear examples of this would be the Immaculate Conception and the Assumption of Our Lady. Those are points where the Pope has spoken infallibly. And so let's say that the Pope likes science, and he comes up with some neat theory about physics or something like that and wants to write a book about it. That is not infallible. It has nothing to do with faith and morals. And so that's the thing. It's only with regard to faith and morals, and it's with regard only to the entire church. And so now we need to consider how that is applied. There are four things
that need to be present for the Pope to speak infallibly.

anyone else who is a delegate or shares in his authority. Only the Pope is infallible. Number two, the object of his infallibility is his teaching on faith and morals. Only. So it has to be about faith and morals. Number three, the condition of infallibility is that the Pope speaks ex cathedra. You notice on your little handout, ex cathedra is translated there as from the chair. What it literally means is from the chair of Peter. The chair is the symbol of authority. And so he doesn't literally have to sit down in a chair, but what it means is that he is speaking with the full authority that he has as the Pope. So it's not just speaking as a theologian, but he's speaking as the Pope. And he must make the intention of deciding definitively for all the faithful a teaching regarding faith or morals, and that intention must be made clear before he speaks. So in other words, if the Pope says something today and the next week thought, you know, that was a pretty cool idea, it should be infallible, well, he'd have to do it again if he wanted to be infallible, because it has to be spoken beforehand. Finally, the source of the Pope's infallibility is the supernatural assistance of the Holy Spirit, who protects the Pope from error and therefore from leading the faithful into error. So that's the beauty of what we have, the gift of the Holy Spirit to protect us from being led into error. That in mind, we have run out of time. So the Lord be with you. And may the blessing of Almighty God, the Father, the Son, and the Holy Spirit descend upon you and remain with you forever. Amen.

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1: Prayer is the only truly creative power in the world. God is the only one who can create something out of nothing. And when we pray, we welcome God into our hearts. And once He's there, He's going to do something. He's going to change things. He's going to transform us. He's going to make something out of the nothing that is me. That's the power of prayer for me. It's the only power that's guaranteed to change my life. And the only way I know to make that happen is through prayer.
2: This is Father Cedric Pizzegna. We pray together in the name of the Father, and of the Son, and of the Holy Spirit. Amen. Heavenly Father, we come to you in the name of Jesus. Abortion in our country and in our world is the greatest evil of our time. We simply and humbly ask you to end all abortions. Bless and protect the children in their mother's womb. Move in all those who are pregnant so they will choose life and live. May all babies conceived be given birth and grow and receive eternal life. Heavenly Father, we believe you hear our petitions. You will answer us positively. And we come in the name of Jesus through the intercession of the most blessed Virgin Mary. Amen. In the name of the Father, and of the Son, and of the Holy Spirit. Amen.
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6: The fourth commandment, honor your father and your mother. This commandment enjoins on us young children not only obedience to their parents and even older children, great honor for them, but also gratitude for all of our elders, teachers, employers, and leaders. It also directs citizens to a proper love of our country. So it's a rich commandment. And it also puts great requirements on those who are in those positions to be worthy of the honor that is due them. This commandment is fundamentally given to us by God because without respect for our elders, there can be no teaching, and we cannot hand on the wisdom of previous generations. This commandment is rich, and it is for us. The fourth commandment.

0: friend Mark and I had a chance on Sunday to go to a listening party, and it was the 60th anniversary of the Beatles' Revolver. So you had a room full of Beatles fans just eating, you know, different things, and then just talking music for 2 hours. And I was like, man, what is a society where this feels refreshing? Like, we've lost our opportunity to, like, oh, so-and-so just got the new album. Let's go to their house and listen to it. But now we're gathering in public for, you know, such a community, which is a beautiful thing.
1: I love that. Absolutely love that. We need more of that. Mm-hmm. You know, we need to be together. We need to experience each other. We need to talk and laugh and look at each other in the eye and touch each other. I mean, we need that kind of human connection. You know, I guess, again, just afraid with all the AI stuff that we're losing those types of connections. So I'm so glad to hear that. We should be encouraging that as well, even in our parishes.
0: Just get some custard.
1: That's it. Word of God Wednesday on Beacon of Truth, breaking open God's word for the 19th Sunday in Ordinary Time. How did God save you from drowning? Paul, we see you there in Florida. We'll get to you after the break. 833-288-EWTN.
2: Prayer can take on many different forms. 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It could be a cry for help in time of need. It could be a request for some good that you think you need in your life. All these things can be spontaneous and informal. But prayer can also be formal, as in the Our Father, which Jesus taught us to pray, and the highest formal prayer, the sacrifice of the Mass.
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4: Family, a prayer that we pray together is a powerful prayer. So please pray together with me, our EWTN family prayer. Today we pray for the caregivers of the sick. O Most Holy Trinity, Father, Son, and Holy Spirit, we adore you. You have first loved us, and through your Son you have taught us the excellence of self-giving love. Give to those who are caregivers of a sick parent or child, brother or sister, the assistance of your holy angels. Lessen their burdens and give them great joy in practicing a work of mercy. And since charity is never forgotten by you, reveal to them their heavenly reward. Amen.

0: Mend my spirit, quoting Psalm 31. And he says, this experience of Jesus reflects the situation of those who, having heard and acknowledged God's word, must also confront his silence. This has been the experience of countless saints and mystics, and even today is part of the journey of many believers. God's silence prolongs his earlier words. In these moments of darkness, he speaks through the mystery of his silence. Hence, in the dynamic of Christian revelation, silence appears as an important expression of the word of God. Man, if that doesn't summarize the first reading beautifully, I don't know what does. Word of God Wednesday today on Beacon of Truth, breaking open God's word for the 19th Sunday in ordinary time. We're going to see how the Lord had to save Peter, who took his eyes off and was drowning. We'd love to hear from you. 833-288-EW10. That's 833-288-3986.
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3: I just wanted to share with you that the Lord chose for our family. Our first child is Down syndrome, and she's 16 now. And, of course, it wasn't anything we would have chosen ourselves. But if we hadn't have her as a gift in our lives, we would never have gained the need to depend on the Lord. And we fall in love with the Bible and Our Lady, and the Eucharist is just a stronghold for us to just meet everybody's needs and rejoice in what we have. Mm. And it's helped us kind of like take ourselves off of the first place and depend on other people a little bit more. And I just wanted to share that because I don't ever want anybody to think that a child with a handicap is a negative. It really can change your whole life into much more of a positive. And she has her third heart surgery is coming up soon, and I would wonder if you and the sisters would pray for her.
2: Oh, yes.
3: And we know if she ends up in heaven that she'll have a glorified body without her disability, so we accept that too.
2: Oh, listen, in heaven, we're all going to look like we're 33, healthy as anything. And we're going to run around that kingdom like nobody ever ran around. And let me tell you, a Down syndrome child is the greatest gift you could ever have. The greatest gift. They're innocent. They're very loving. Very united to God's will. And they're very, very happy. Very happy.
1: For more about Mother Angelica, visit EWTN.com.

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1: I recently met someone who said she had a sin that she just didn't know how to confess. Just sit down in confession and say it, I told her. And if that's hard, write it down and hand it to the priest. He'll take it from there. As I gave that simple advice, it struck me that one of the things we're most criticized for is that our prayer can become too ritualistic as Catholics. Yet ritual is one of the greatest things about Catholicism. We can just show up and go through the motions, and God does the rest. And even if your heart is weak and your mind is distracted, God knows how to do His part. Need spiritual food? Get to Mass and God will feed you. Mourning a death? Go to a funeral and God will walk you through your grief. Carrying guilt around? Go to confession, speak your sin, and leave a new person. That takes some of the pressure off, doesn't it? This is Chris Stefanik from RealLifeCatholic.com on EWTN Radio.
2: The Call, a call from God. 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
3: I was ordained May 16, 1992. What a beautiful day to culminate really 8 years of study towards the priesthood. Wow. My first parish assignment was wonderful, a very active 15,000 people, and just doing everything from RCIA, the Rite of Christian Initiation of Adults for Converts, to teaching baptism classes, all the wonderful things. I did 150 weddings in my first 4 years as a priest. You talk about being involved in people's lives. I was also able, through the permission of my bishop, to become a Navy chaplain. And so I'm now a reserve Navy chaplain, and I've served on aircraft carriers. I've served with the Marines at Camp Lejeune. I've served in Norfolk, Virginia, one of the world's largest naval bases. I've been all around the world, literally, with the Navy, and just as a reservist. It's been fascinating. I also recently became the vocation promoter for my diocese. Now I get to talk about what I love, which is vocations and my own vocation as a priest. For the last 5 years, I've been the vice principal and chaplain of a rather large Catholic high school in our diocese, Bishop O'Connell High School. Another dynamic thing about my priesthood, dealing with the youth of our diocese, 1,500 of them, and especially working with them on issues of pro-life has been one of my hallmarks of what I've tried to do. A priest does a variety of things, but it's always the call. It's always bringing the sacraments of the Eucharist and especially confession to souls that are needy.
4: For information on the priesthood or religious life, log on to www.ewtn.com/religious-life.
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7: 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We'll hear a recap of God's love for his people and his everlasting covenant in Ezekiel, even despite Israel being an unfaithful bride.
6: Hi, my name's Father Mike Schmitz, and you're listening to the Bible in a Year, where we encounter God's voice and live life through the lens of Scripture. Using the Great Adventure Bible timeline, we'll read all the way from Genesis to Revelation, discovering how the story of salvation unfolds and how we fit into that story today. The Great Adventure Bible timeline was developed by Jeff Cavins and is provided by Ascension, who produced and funded this program. It is day 217. We are reading three chapters, Isaiah 55 and 56, Ezekiel 16. It's the longest chapter in the book of the prophet Ezekiel. It's also a recap of

God's love for Israel, as well as Israel's unfaithfulness. And so there are some serious images, and it's prophetic poetry. And yet God is going to compare Israel to his unfaithful bride. And so there's going to be all talk of a number of PG-13 stuff. So FYI, as I said, it is day 217. We are reading Isaiah 55 and 56, Ezekiel chapter 16, and Proverbs chapter 13, verses 1 through 4. The book of the prophet Isaiah, chapter 55, an invitation to abundant life. Ho, everyone who thirsts, come to the waters, and he who has no money, come, buy and eat. Come, buy wine and milk, without money and without price. Why do you spend your money for that which is not bread, and your labor for that which does not satisfy? Listen diligently to me, and eat what is good, and delight yourselves in rich food. Incline your ear and come to me, hear that your soul may live. And I will make with you an everlasting covenant, my steadfast, merciful love for David. Behold, I made him a witness to the peoples, a leader and commander for the peoples. Behold, you shall call nations that you know not, and nations that knew you not shall run to you because of the Lord your God and of the Holy One of Israel, for he has glorified you. Seek the Lord while he may be found. Call upon him while he is near. Let the wicked forsake his way, and the unrighteous man his thoughts. Let him return to the Lord, that he may have mercy on him, and to our God, for he will abundantly pardon. For my thoughts are not your thoughts, neither are your ways my ways, says the Lord. For as the heavens are higher than the earth, so are my ways higher than your ways, and my thoughts than your thoughts. For as the rain and the snow come down from heaven and do not return there, but water the earth, making it bring forth and sprout, giving seed to the sower and bread to the eater, so shall my word be that goes forth from my mouth. It shall not return to me empty, but it shall accomplish that which I intend and prosper in the thing for which I sent it. For you shall go out in joy and be led forth in peace. The mountains and the hills before you shall break forth into singing, and all the trees of the field shall clap their hands. Instead of the thorn shall come up the cypress. Instead of the briar shall come up the myrtle. And it shall be to the Lord for a memorial, for an everlasting sign which shall not be cut off. Chapter 56. Rewards of Righteousness. Thus says the Lord, keep justice and do righteousness, for soon my salvation will come, and my deliverance be revealed. Blessed is the man who does this, and the son of man who holds it fast, who keeps the Sabbath, not profaning it, and keeps his hand from doing any evil. Let not the foreigner who has joined himself to the Lord say, the Lord will surely separate me from his people, and let not the eunuch say, behold, I am a dry tree. For thus says the Lord, to the eunuchs who keep my Sabbaths, who choose the things that please me, and hold fast my covenant, I will give in my house and within my walls a monument and a name better than sons and daughters. I will give them an everlasting name, which shall not be cut off. And the foreigners who join themselves to the Lord, to minister to him, to love the name of the Lord, and to be his servants, everyone who keeps the Sabbath and does not profane it, and hold fast my covenant, these I will bring to my holy mountain, and make them joyful in my house of prayer. Their burnt offerings and their sacrifices will be accepted on my altar, for my house shall be called a house of prayer for all peoples. Thus says the Lord God, who gathers the outcasts of Israel, I will gather yet others to him besides those already gathered. All you beasts of the field, come to devour, all you beasts in the forest. His watchmen are blind, they are all without knowledge. They are all mute dogs, they cannot bark. Dreaming, lying down, loving to slumber. The dogs have a mighty appetite. They never have enough. The shepherds also have no understanding. They have all turned to their own way, each to his own gain, one and all. Come, they say, let us get wine. Let us fill ourselves with strong drink. And tomorrow will be like this day, great beyond measure. The book of the prophet Ezekiel, chapter 16. God's unfaithful bride. Again the word of the Lord came to me, Son of man, make known to Jerusalem her abominations, and say, thus says the Lord God to Jerusalem, your origin and your birth are of the land of the Canaanites. Your father was an Amorite, and your mother a Hittite. And as for your birth, on the day you were born, your navel string was not cut, nor were you washed with water to cleanse.

bind you, nor rubbed with salt, nor swathed with bands. No, I pitied you, to do any of these things to you out of compassion for you, but you were cast out on the open field, for you were abhorred on the day that you were born. And when I passed by you, I saw you weltering in your blood. I said to you in your blood, live and grow up like a plant of the field. And you grew up and became tall and arrived at full maidenhood. Your breasts were formed and your hair had grown, yet you were naked and bare. When I passed by you again and looked upon you, behold, you were at the age for love, and I spread my skirt over you and covered your nakedness. Yes, I pledged myself to you and entered into a covenant with you, says the Lord God, and you became mine. Then I bathed you with water and washed off your blood from you and anointed you with oil. I clothed you also with embroidered cloth and shod you with leather. I wrapped you in fine linen and covered you with silk. And I decked you with ornaments and put bracelets on your arms and a chain on your neck. And I put a ring on your nose and earrings in your ears and a beautiful crown upon your head. Thus you were decked with gold and silver, and your clothing was of fine linen and silk and embroidered cloth. You ate fine flour and honey and oil. You grew exceedingly beautiful and came to regal estate. And your renown went forth among the nations because of your beauty, for it was perfect through the splendor which I bestowed upon you, says the Lord God. But you trusted in your beauty and played the harlot because of your renown and lavished your harlotries on any passerby. You took some of your garments and made for yourself gaily decked shrines, and on them played the harlot. The like has never been nor ever shall be. You also took your fair jewels of my gold and of my silver, which I had given you, and made for yourself images of men, and with them played the harlot. And you took your embroidered garments to cover them, and set my oil and my incense before them. Also my bread which I gave you, I fed you with fine flour and oil and honey. You set before them for a pleasing odor, says the Lord God. And you took your sons and your daughters, whom you had borne to me, and these you sacrificed to them to be devoured. Were your harlotries so small a matter that you slaughtered my children and delivered them up as an offering by fire to them? And in all your abominations and your harlotries, you did not remember the days of your youth, when you were naked and bare, weltering in your blood. And after all your wickedness, woe, woe to you, says the Lord God. You built yourself a vaulted chamber and made yourself a lofty place in every square. At the head of every street you built your lofty place and prostituted your beauty, offering yourself to any passerby and multiplying your harlotry. You also played the harlot with the Egyptians, your lustful neighbors, multiplying your harlotry to provoke me to anger. Behold, therefore I stretched out my hand against you and diminished your allotted portion and delivered you to the greed of your enemies, the daughters of the Philistines, who were ashamed of your lewd behavior. You played the harlot also with the Assyrians, because you were insatiable. Yes, you played the harlot with them, and still you were not satisfied. You multiplied your harlotry also with the trading land of Chaldea, and even with this you were not satisfied. How lovesick is your heart, says the Lord God, seeing you did all these things, the deeds of a brazen harlot, building your vaulted chamber at the head of every street and making your lofty place in every square. Yet you were not like the harlot, because you scorned hire. Adulterous wife, who receives strangers instead of her husband. Men give gifts to all harlots, but you gave your gifts to all your lovers, bribing them to come to you from every side for your harlotries. So you were different from other women in your harlotries. None solicited you to play the harlot. You gave hire, while no hire was given to you. Therefore you were different. Wherefore, O harlot, hear the word of the Lord. Thus says the Lord God, because your shame was laid bare and your nakedness uncovered in your harlotries with your lovers, and because of all your idols, and because of the blood of your children that you gave to them. Therefore, behold, I will gather all your lovers with whom you took pleasure, all those you loved and all those you loathed. I will gather them against you from every side and will uncover your nakedness to them that they may see all your nakedness. And I will judge you as women who break wedlock and shed blood are judged, and bring upon you the blood of wrath and jealousy. And I will give you into the hand of your lovers, and they shall throw down your vaulted chamber and break down your lofty places. They shall strip you of your clothes and take your fair jewels and leave you naked and bare. They shall bring up a host against you, and they shall stone you and cut you to pieces with their swords.
and they shall burn your houses and execute judgments upon

on you in the sight of many women. I will make you stop playing the harlot, and you shall also give hire no more. So will I satisfy my fury on you, and my jealousy shall depart from you. I will be calm, and will no more be angry, because you have not remembered the days of your youth, but have enraged me with all these things. Therefore, behold, I will repay your deeds upon your head, says the Lord God. Have you not committed lewdness in addition to all your abominations? Behold, everyone who uses proverbs will use this proverb about you, like mother, like daughter. You are the daughter of your mother, who loathed her husband and her children, and you are the sister of your sisters, who loathed their husbands and their children. Your mother was a Hittite, and your father an Amorite. And your elder sister is Samaria, who lived with her daughters to the north of you, and your younger sister, who lived to the south of you, is Sodom with her daughters. Yet you were not content to walk in their ways, or do according to their abominations. Within a very little time, you were more corrupt than they in all your ways. As I live, says the Lord your God, your sister Sodom and her daughters have not done as you and your daughters have done. Behold, this was the guilt of your sister Sodom. She and her daughters had pride, surfeit of food, and prosperous ease, but did not aid the poor and needy. They were haughty and did abominable things before me. Therefore, I removed them when I saw it. Samaria has not committed half your sins. You have committed more abominations than they, and have made your sisters appear righteous by all the abominations which you have committed. Bear your disgrace, you also, for you have made judgment favorable to your sisters because of your sins in which you acted more abominably than they. They are more in the right than you. So be ashamed, you also, and bear your disgrace, for you have made your sisters appear righteous. I will restore their fortunes, both the fortunes of Sodom and her daughters, and the fortunes of Samaria and her daughters, and I will restore your own fortunes in the midst of them, that you may bear your disgrace and be ashamed of all that you have done, becoming a consolation to them. As for your sisters, Sodom and her daughters shall return to their former estate, and Samaria and her daughters shall return to their former estate, and you and your daughters shall return to your former estate. Was not your sister Sodom a byword in your mouth in the day of your pride, before your wickedness was uncovered? Now you have become like her, an object of reproach for the daughters of Edom and all her neighbors, and for the daughters of the Philistines, those round about who despise you. You bear the penalty of your lewdness and your abominations, says the Lord. The Everlasting Covenant. Yes, thus says the Lord God, I will deal with you as you have done, who have despised the oath in breaking the covenant. Yet, I will remember my covenant with you in the days of your youth, and I will establish with you an everlasting covenant. Then you will remember your ways and be ashamed when I take your sisters, both your elder and your younger, and give them to you as daughters, but not on account of the covenant with you. I will establish my covenant with you, and you shall know that I am the Lord, that you may remember and be confounded, and never open your mouth again because of your shame, when I forgive you all that you have done, says the Lord God. The Book of Proverbs, chapter 13, verses 1 through 4. A wise son hears his father's instruction, but a scoffer does not listen to rebuke. From the fruit of his mouth a good man eats good, but the desire of the treacherous is for violence. He who guards his mouth preserves his life. He who opens wide his lips comes to ruin. The soul of the sluggard craves and gets nothing, while the soul of the diligent is richly supplied. Father in heaven, we give you praise and glory. Oh man, God, every single day you bring us to this place where we get to hear your word, and your word, just like Isaiah described, your word is living and effective. Your word does not return to you void. Your word accomplishes your will. And we're just so grateful. Your will accomplishes your will, Lord God, just as the rain and snow come down. So please help us. Help us to say yes to what you will for us. Help us to say yes to your word today for us. And help us to say yes to you and your will for us this day and every day. In Jesus' name we pray. Amen. In the name of the Father and of the Son and of the Holy Spirit. Amen. Gosh, you guys, I don't know if I can say this accurately or adequately. Isaiah gets better and better. There have been some incredible chapters in Isaiah for the last however many days we've been going through this. I mean, there's chapter 7 that talks about, you know, God comes to Ahaz and says, you know, ask me whatever you want. And Ahaz says, I will not tempt. I will not ask. I will not tempt the Lord.
and because he was going to

make an alliance in the face of the Assyrians. And God promises Emmanuel would be with them. God promises the virgin will conceive and bear a son. Like all the way back then to this moment, to chapter 40, where they shall run with and not grow weary. They shall walk and not faint. They'll fly upon the eagle's wings. Like that, incredible. But gosh, chapter 53 and 54, 55, 56, what we've been hearing is so powerful. So hopefully it also sounds familiar to you, because as we hit chapters, 55, 54, 56, all these are scriptures that are used in what we call the lectionary. The lectionary is the list of scriptures that are read at Sunday Mass and at daily Masses. And so these sections of Isaiah are massively known and often used. And so they're so good. I mean, here's an example of God's promise. Not only is there the rewards of righteousness, gosh, come receive bread without payment and drink wine and so good. But you also have chapter 56 that says, let not the foreigner who has joined himself to the Lord say, the Lord will surely separate me from his people. So here's the stranger that I'm not born Jewish, but he's been brought into the covenant and probably says like, well, no, I'm second class because I just was recently brought into the covenant. I'm not native or ethnically or racially Jewish. And God says, no, let not the foreigner say that. And also the eunuch. So the eunuch, as you would know, someone who would live in the courts would be castrated so they could work in the courts and not be a threat to the king's, concubines or harem or whatever. But at the same time, those eunuchs, while they might have a role amongst the powerful, were not considered powerful. And oftentimes they were looked down on. In fact, yeah, that was kind of the role of the eunuch, was kind of a second class citizen in many ways when it came to the people of Israel. And here's God saying as well, let not the eunuch say, behold, I'm a dry tree, which if you get that imagery, you understand. For thus says the Lord, to the eunuchs who keep my Sabbaths, who choose the things that please me and hold fast my covenant. He goes on later on to say, who worship as I desire, I will give in my house and within my walls a monument and a name better than sons and daughters. I will give them an everlasting name, which shall not be cut off. And same thing for the foreigners. It goes on to say, all those who minister to love the name of the Lord, be his servants. Everyone who keeps the Sabbath, doesn't profane it, hold fast my covenant. These I will bring to my holy mountain and make them joyful in my house of prayer. Their burnt offerings and their sacrifices will be accepted on my altar, which is just, it's incredible. Here's God who just is revealing that, yes, he has chosen the Jewish people to be his. These are the firstborn of God, right? These are the firstborn of God are the Jewish people. But then he says here in chapter 56, making it absolutely clear that those people who come to the Lord because they recognize his presence among the Jewish people will not be second class. In fact, their offerings, their sacrifices will be accepted. Not only that, they're given a name among the people of Israel, an everlasting name, which shall not be cut off, that's better than sons and daughters. And this is this clear line in chapter 56, verse 7. It says, for my house shall be called a house of prayer for all peoples, which is just incredible. Thus says the Lord God who gathers the outcasts of Israel, I will gather yet others. He gathers the outcasts of Israel. Remember those people who would be sent into exile? That's what God is going to do. I'm going to gather the outcasts, and yet I will also gather others besides those already gathered. And this is just, again, the promise of God, which is just beyond what we can even imagine. And that's what chapter 55 talks about too. It says that let the wicked one forsake his way, the unrighteous person, their thoughts, let them return to the Lord that he may have mercy on them. For our God will abundantly pardon. And this is the mystery of God, who is complete justice, but also is complete mercy. And there's that next line that I think most of us, maybe we've heard it, maybe we haven't. For my thoughts are not your thoughts, neither are my ways your ways, says the Lord. For as the heavens are higher than the earth, so are my ways higher than your ways and my thoughts than your thoughts. This recognition that on earth, this is the reason, you guys, this is the reason why we're doing the Bible in here. Because we want to have the Lord's thoughts in our minds. We want to actually see the world the way the Lord reveals the world to us, the way he's made the world. And to be able to say, okay, yes, it's true that if I think like the world, my thoughts will not be like God's thoughts. And his thoughts are not like my thoughts. But if we let ourselves, our vision, our view of the world be shaped by God's word, then it changes the way we see. And we begin to think, we begin to see things the way God sees them. In fact, we even begin to love the way God loves. And that's the power of his word. Again, here's the big line. For as rain and snow come down from heaven and did not return there, but watered the earth, making it bring forth and sprout, giving seed to the sower, bread to the eater, so shall my word be that goes forth from my mouth. It shall not return to me empty, but it shall accomplish that
which I intend

and prosper in the thing for which I sent it. And that's the promise of God. You guys, I can't begin to tell you how many people have contacted me or contacted people at Ascension and said, hearing God's word proclaimed every day has changed every aspect of my life. Not to say that my life is now perfect, but saying that, no, listening to God's word every day, his word is accomplishing the will that he sent it for. And it's changing my life. It's changing the way, again, I see, I think, changing the way I love and changing the way I live, which is so powerful. Now, last note, Ezekiel chapter 16. I mentioned there was a little PG-13. Hopefully you caught that. But this is a story, recapitulation of the story of Israel. And basically it says, yep, here's the person newborn who no one wanted. That's Israel. The newborn person that no one wanted is Israel. And yet God says, and I claimed you. I claimed you and scrubbed you off, you know, cleaned you of your blood, cleaned you of your brokenness and your abandonment. And I brought you to myself and I let you grow. And this is like, this is God choosing Abraham, right? This is God choosing Abraham out of all the human beings in the entire world and saying, you and your family, this is where I'm going to start this blessing of the world. And raised, did what? Out of Abraham, raised up this massive family, raised up this massive kingdom. And what does God say? Here is this woman. He clothes her with beauty and grace, and he feeds her well, and she's dressed in fine linen and in silk and embroidery. She has all this jewelry. And then he says, but you became captivated by your own beauty. Remember, this is the one no one wanted. Remember, this is the abandoned, forgotten, neglected child that God said, no, I'll make you mine. And then when she comes of age, he weds himself to her, right? So this relationship of intimacy, this relationship of I am yours and you are mine. Remember yesterday, your maker shall become your husband. And what happened is you got captivated with your own beauty, your own strength, your own wisdom, and said, basically, I don't need my God. I don't need my husband anymore. And saying, I went after other lovers. Remember, the image here is adultery is an image for idolatry. And he even says, you took the jewels I gave you, you took the wisdom I gave you, you took all the beauty I gave you, and you made the idols out of all of those things. And so after all of that, and he even saying, oh gosh, you can highlight this. Even prostitutes, essentially harlots, right? They get paid for their services. So, but you didn't even get paid. You gave everything that I had given you. You gave everything, your beauty, your goodness, all these things. You gave them away and you didn't even get anything back. And my brothers and sisters, this is what idols do. They take and they take and they take and they don't give back. God is the one who loves us and he just gives. Idols don't love us back. We can love them with our whole heart and they will never ever, idols will never ever love us back. And yet, oh gosh. And yet it says then, and yet God saw all this. God saw all of this and said, I will restore you. This is the mercy and the beauty and the power of God. After all those places of your brokenness, you become worse than Sodom. You become worse than Samaria. And yet I will restore you. And this recognition again, at the end of chapter 16, here's God who says, I will remember my covenant with you in the days of your youth. And I will establish with you an everlasting covenant. Remember what Jesus says at the Last Supper. Take this, all of you, and drink from it. This is my cup of my blood, the blood of the new and everlasting, the new and eternal covenant. Because the truth of the matter is, yes, this is a prophecy against the people of Israel, right? Those Jews who are in exile and just not turning to the Lord. They lost everything because they had made for themselves idols. They had committed adultery with their idols, idolatry. And yet this is still us. Because here in the fullness of time, Jesus has fulfilled and said, here's the everlasting covenant. And now on God's holy mountain is a house of prayer for all nations, including those of us who are not born Jewish, but were grafted into the tree because of Jesus Christ. This is such a gift. What an incredible gift today to be able to go through Isaiah 55 and 56 and Ezekiel chapter 16, to hear the words of the prophets to those being sent into exile and to hear the words of the prophet of those who are in exile, speaking to those who are in exile, because if we are not in exile yet, we're being sent there. And if we are in exile, then we need that word of hope, that word of compassion that God has not forgotten us. So we need to pray. I'm praying for you. Please pray for me and pray for each other. My name is Father Mike. I cannot wait to see you tomorrow. God bless.

0: That was day 217 of Bible in a Year with Father Mike Schmitz. And now we'd like to share audio from the Ascension app with scripture expert Jeff Cavins answering the question, why was John the Baptist baptizing in the first place?
1: Good question. Okay, so this idea of baptism is a baptizo in Greek. This idea of baptism actually has Hebrew roots. And the Hebrew roots were that in the Old Testament, in the book of Leviticus, they were called to purify themselves due to touching a corpse or a leper and a number of other things that could cause them to be ceremonially unclean. And they would cleanse themselves with living water or running water. And it became a way of ceremonially cleaning themselves in what's called a mikvah. A mikvah. A mikvah looks like a big bathtub filled with water, could be down in the ground, but the men and the women would go to separate mikvahot, plural, and they would dunk themselves down, coming up being ceremonially clean, like a woman after her period would do this. Or if someone had touched something that was unclean, then they would do that. And so this was not entirely foreign. When we come to John the Baptist, then John the Baptist is doing a baptism of repentance in preparation for the Messiah. And typically they would go like down to the Jordan River. And I've heard this described by some Hebrew theologians in a Hebrew university in Jerusalem that they typically would go with their fingers spread, mouth open, eyes open, and undressed and immerse themselves totally. Totally. And so I don't think that's what John the Baptist was up to, by the way, but John the Baptist, the only way he could baptize on the Jordan was to have people coming down, and it was under his authority that I baptize you, the repentance of sin in preparation for the coming of the Messiah. So this ritual immersion in water was carried out. If you want to look that up on Google, you can look up mikvah, M-I-K-V-A-H. It gives you a little background on baptism. And so the baptism that we have now as Christians builds on that, and that baptism is our unity with Christ in dying, going down under the water, and then up rising to new life. And we are different than some denominations that teach it's a sign of your commitment to Christ. But Peter taught that you are saved through the baptism. There's something powerful that happens in baptism, and that's why that is one of the main sacraments for us.
0: 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More answers to questions about scripture and Catholic teaching are available in the Ascension app and on the Ascension Presents YouTube channel. Thank you for joining us for Bible in a Year with Father Mike Schmitz. 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
0: 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The catechism used is the Ascension edition of the Catechism, which includes the Foundations of Faith approach. You can follow along in any recent version of the Catechism of the Catholic Church. A reading plan and all Catechism in a Year episodes can be found at ascensionpress.com/CIY or on the Ascension app. Yesterday, we continued our discussion of holy orders, learning who confers the sacrament and who can receive it. Today, we'll look at the effects of the sacrament. Father Mike discusses the indelible spiritual mark a man receives at ordination as he's configured to Christ by a special grace of the Holy Spirit.
3: Hi, my name is Father Mike Schmitz, and you're listening to the Catechism in a Year.

where we encounter God's plan of sheer goodness for us, revealed in Scripture and passed down through the tradition of the Catholic faith. The Catechism in a Year is provided by Ascension, who produced and funded this program. In 365 days, we'll read through the Catechism of the Catholic Church, discovering our identity in God's family as we journey together toward our heavenly home. This is day 217. We are reading paragraphs 1581 to 1589. This is the last little section before we talk about holy matrimony. Well, we have nuggets coming up, you know, but from 1581 to 1589, we're talking about the effects of the sacrament of holy orders, that there is an indelible character that is imprinted, essentially, kind of like baptism, kind of like confirmation, that is once a priest, always a priest. In fact, Scripture says you are a priest forever. And so we have that. Secondly, we talk about the grace of the Holy Spirit. What is that? Is it a grace of strength? Yes, it is. Is it a grace of wisdom and all those gifts of the Holy Spirit? Yes. There's a special strength that God has given to those ordained deacons, a strength to serve, which is remarkable. And there's something really powerful. There is a quote at the very end of, actually two quotes at the very end of our section today, one by St. Gregory of Nazianzus and the other by St. John Marie Vianney. And both of them remarkable. One is a quote that St. Gregory of Nazianzus, it was a very young priest, exclaimed, and then St. John Vianney. St. John Vianney is the patron saint of parish priests. And so he has a quote at the very end of this where he says, "The priesthood is the love of the heart of Jesus." So as we enter into this last little section before our nuggets tomorrow, let's just call upon our Father in the name of his Son, Jesus Christ, and the power of the Holy Spirit, and pray. Father in heaven, we give you praise and glory. We thank you so much for giving us yourself, for giving us your Son, for giving us your love, and giving us access to your heart, Father in heaven. Help us to love you with hearts that are undivided. Help us to follow you with wills that are undivided. Help us to be able to focus on you with a mind that's undivided, and help us belong to you, united in love for you this day and every day. We make this prayer in the mighty name of Jesus Christ, our Lord. Amen. In the name of the Father, and of the Son, and of the Holy Spirit. Amen. It is day 217. We are reading paragraphs 1581 to 1589. The effects of the sacrament of holy orders. The indelible character. This sacrament configures the recipient to Christ by a special grace of the Holy Spirit, so that he may serve as Christ's instrument for his church. By ordination, one is enabled to act as a representative of Christ, head of the church, in his triple office of priest, prophet, and king. As in the case of baptism and confirmation, this share in Christ's office is granted once for all. The sacrament of holy orders, like the other two, confers an indelible spiritual character and cannot be repeated or conferred temporarily. It is true that someone validly ordained can, for grave reasons, be discharged from the obligations and functions linked to ordination, or can be forbidden to exercise them, but he cannot become a layman again in the strict sense, because the character imprinted by ordination is forever. The vocation and mission received on the day of his ordination mark him permanently. Since it is ultimately Christ who acts and effects salvation through the ordained minister, the unworthiness of the latter does not prevent Christ from acting. St. Augustine states this forcefully, saying, "As for the proud minister, he is to be ranked with the devil. Christ's gift is not thereby profaned. What flows through him keeps its purity, and what passes through him remains clear and reaches the fertile earth. The spiritual power of the sacrament is indeed comparable to light. Those to be enlightened receive it in its purity, and if it should pass through defiled beings, it is not itself defiled." The grace of the Holy Spirit. The grace of the Holy Spirit proper to this sacrament is configuration to Christ as priest, teacher, and pastor, of whom the ordained is made a minister. For the bishop, this is first of all a grace of strength, the governing spirit, prayer of episcopal consecration in the Latin rite. The grace to guide and defend his church with strength and prudence as a father and pastor, with gratuitous love for all, and a preferential love for the poor, the sick, and the needy. This grace impels him to proclaim the gospel to all, to be the model for his flock, to go before it on the way of sanctification by identifying himself in the Eucharist with Christ the priest and victim, not fearing to give his life for his sheep. In the prayer for the ordination of bishops, we pray, "Father, you know all hearts.
You have chosen your servant for the office of bishop. May he be a shepherd to your holy flock, and a high priest blameless in your sight, ministering to you night and day. May he always gain the blessing of your favor and offer the gifts of your holy church. Through the Spirit who gives the grace of high priesthood, grant him the power to forgive sins as you have commanded, to assign ministries as you have decreed, and to loose from every bond the authority which you gave to your apostles. May he be pleasing to you by his gentleness and purity of heart. Present a fragrant offering to you through Jesus Christ, your Son. The spiritual gift conferred by presbyteral ordination is expressed by this prayer of the Byzantine Rite. The bishop, while laying on his hand, says, among other things, Lord, fill with the gift of the Holy Spirit him whom you have deigned to raise to the rank of the priesthood, that he may be worthy to stand without reproach before your altar, to proclaim the gospel of your kingdom, to fulfill the ministry of your word of truth, to offer you spiritual gifts and sacrifices, to renew your people by the bath of rebirth, so that he may go out to meet our great God and Savior Jesus Christ, your only Son, on the day of his second coming, and may receive from your vast goodness the recompense for a faithful administration of his order. With regard to deacons, strengthened by sacramental grace, they are dedicated to the people of God in conjunction with the bishop and his body of priests in the service, diaconia, of the liturgy, of the gospel, and of works of charity. Before the grandeur of the priestly grace and office, the holy doctors felt an urgent call to conversion in order to conform their whole lives to him whose sacrament had made them ministers. Thus, St. Gregory of Nazianzus, as a very young priest, exclaimed, We must begin by purifying ourselves before purifying others. We must be instructed to be able to instruct, become light to illuminate, draw close to God to bring him close to others, be sanctified to sanctify, lead by the hand, and counsel prudently. I know whose ministers we are, where we find ourselves, and to where we strive. I know God's greatness and man's weakness, but also his potential. Who then is the priest? He is the defender of truth, who stands with angels, gives glory with archangels, causes sacrifices to rise to the altar on high, shares Christ's priesthood, refashions creation, restores it in God's image, recreates it for the world on high, and, even greater, is divinized and divinizes. And the holy cure of ours, St. Giovanni, said, The priest continues the work of redemption on earth. If we really understood the priest on earth, we would die, not of fright, but of love. The priesthood is the love of the heart of Jesus. All right, so there we are, paragraphs 1581 to 1589. Okay, so let's go back. Let's go back to the very beginning. We have this recognition. Remember, when we're walking through the sacraments, we keep having the reminder or the instruction of what are the effects of the sacraments. And so what's the effect? What does baptism do? What does reconciliation or sacrament of reconciliation do? What does confirmation do? What are the effects of the sacrament of holy orders? So the first is that it configures the recipient, that person who is ordained, to Christ by a special grace of the Holy Spirit so that he may serve as Christ's instrument for his church. And this is the first thing, right? It configures the recipient to Christ by special grace of the Holy Spirit so they may serve as Christ's instrument for the church. Remember, these sacraments, sacrament of matrimony and sacrament of holy orders, these are all sacraments of service. They're oriented towards building up the body of Christ on earth. And so here's the priest, here's the bishop, here's the deacon who receives these sacraments, and they configure him so that he may serve as Christ's instrument for the church. And so enabled even more deeply to represent Jesus as the triple office, right? The primary office, priest, prophet, and king. There's a note here I mentioned at the very beginning that holy orders has an indelible spiritual mark, right? An indelible, just like baptism and confirmation, and cannot be repeated or it cannot be conferred temporarily, can't be removed. You're a priest forever, according to the order of Melchizedek, right? Priest forever, according to the order of Jesus in this sense. Now, 1583 highlights this because one of the questions that comes up a lot of times is someone will say, well, okay, so I know of a priest who no longer serves as a priest. Like I know a priest who he was like laicized or something like this. And like, yes, there is the reality that in cases of grave reasons that a priest can be someone validly ordained, priest, bishop, or deacon, can for grave reasons be discharged from the obligations and functions linked to the ordination.

or for grave reasons can be forbidden to exercise them. So that happens. But that person doesn't go back to being a layperson. That person doesn't go back. They continue to be forever a priest, because the character imprinted by ordination is forever. So that they're marked permanently. And this is something for all the bishops, priests, and deacons, and myself to hear. The vocation and mission received on the day of his ordination mark him permanently. The vocation and mission received on the day of his ordination mark him permanently, which is really, I think it's really amazing. Now, at the same time, we've talked about this so many times, how here, any of us who've received the sacraments, that we're never worthy of them. We never deserve them. And we also oftentimes fail to live up to these sacraments. So we have this unworthiness, and that's just true, that I'm unworthy to be an adopted son of God, and you are unworthy to be an adopted child of God. I'm also unworthy to be a priest. In paragraph 1584, it highlights this, that it's Jesus who acts, right? Jesus is the one who effects salvation through the ordained minister. Jesus is the one who, so when the priest baptizes, it's Jesus who baptizes. When the priest confirms or bishop confirms, it's Jesus who confirms. When the priest forgives, it's Jesus who forgives. So since it's ultimately Jesus, the unworthiness of the priest or deacon or bishop does not prevent Christ from acting. And that's so important. You know, that's why we had that long quote from St. Augustine, who said, as for the proud minister, he's to be ranked with the devil, but Christ's gift is not thereby profaned. What flows through him keeps its purity, even if he's not pure, essentially, is what he's saying. And so we recognize that God's grace is so thorough, God's grace is so full, that what comes to us, even through an unworthy priest, an unworthy minister of the Lord, how it comes through is Jesus. What comes through is the Lord. We had these three graces that were given, one in the sacrament of holy orders when it comes to the episcopacy, right? The bishop, the next in the priest, and the third in the deacon. There was those two prayers. And for the bishop, it's so powerful. And I think it's probably worth it. I'm sure every bishop who's been ordained has prayed with paragraph 1586. It's what are the graces? The graces of strength, what to do, what to guide and defend his church with strength and prudence as a father and pastor, to have gratuitous love for all and a preferential love for the poor, the sick, and the needy. This grace that the bishop receives impels him to proclaim the gospel to all, to be the model for his flock, to go before it in the way of sanctification by identifying himself in the Eucharist with Christ, the priest and victim, not fearing to give his life for his sheep. That's the heart of what it is to be a bishop. So good. And I love this when it comes to the ordination rite and the Byzantine rite, when it comes to 1587 with regard to priests, there's this prayer that the Lord will fill that priest with the gift of the Holy Spirit, and that they would be worthy to stand without reproach at the altar of the Lord, that to be able to proclaim the gospel of the kingdom of the Lord, to fulfill the ministry of God's word of truth, to offer spiritual gifts and sacrifices, and so that the people would be renewed by the bath of rebirth, right? So through baptism, so that one day the priest can go out and meet the Lord, not as someone who's done more than his duty, but as one who has merely done his duty. You know, the prayer that I think every one of us longs to hear at the hour of our death is the prayer, it's the words that we long to hear at the hour of our death are the words from God himself saying, "Well done, my good and faithful servant." Now, whether that's, here's the single person who just continued to give, continued to love, continued to show up and to pray, or the mom or the dad, or the husband or wife, the religious sister, or the priest. I think we all, whatever state in life we're in, whatever state in life we live out in our whatever vocation we live out in the course of our life, we long to hear those words at the hour of our death. Well done, good and faithful servant. So, so powerful. The last thing here is these quotes by, you know, yesterday was such almost an apologetic day. Not only did I apologize, but you know, apologetics are explanation or defense of the faith, trying to understand and explain, like, why do we believe what we've been believing? And it was that piece about, okay, so only men can be priests. And there was, I shared yesterday how, like, I sometimes struggle with like being like, yeah, priesthood is amazing, because I know that there's some people who are like, yeah, but not for me. I get it. And yet, there are incredible saints like Saint Therese

0: of Lisieux. Saint Therese of Lisieux, who had said that at one point she was like, I want to be a priest. I want to be able to offer the sacrifice at the altar. I want to be able to reconcile sinners to the Lord. She wanted to be able to do those things. And she realized that the great vocation, the greatest vocation that she could ever be called to, is the greatest of these, right? St. Paul writing in 1 Corinthians, he writes and he says, these three, you know, after all the gifts, all the services someone could do in the church, the greatest gifts are faith, hope, and love. And the greatest of these is love. And so here's St. Therese who says, well, that's what I'll be then. Then I'm going to be love. She's like, okay, I'm not called. You know, it'd be amazing to be called to be a missionary. She wanted to be a missionary. It'd be amazing to be a priest. She wanted to be a priest, but she realized, but that's not my call. My call is to be love. And that's the highest thing, the highest call. There are some people, though, as the priest continues the work of redemption on earth, these priests, their call is to continue to the work of redemption on earth. And the gift of the priesthood is not an indictment on anyone who's not called to be a priest. It doesn't mean that they're not called to be holy. We know the holiest person who ever walked the face of the earth wasn't a priest. The holiest person who ever walked the face of the earth was not a priest. She was a mom. And we know that that's real. Holiness is not dependent on the particular vocation a person is called to. Holiness is dependent on our response to God's call with love. And that's why I think St. John Vianney says this. He says, the priesthood is the love of the heart of Jesus. And so every priest, deacon, bishop, who's called to this, the way in which we will become, my brothers, the way in which we will become holy is the degree to which we respond to that call with love. Because the priesthood is the love of the heart of Jesus, despite our unworthiness. And so today, I'm going to ask, as we conclude, you know, tomorrow we have nuggets, but today I'm going to ask that as we conclude this section on the sacrament of holy orders and the day after tomorrow, launch into the beautiful, incredible sacrament of holy matrimony, I'm going to ask that you please pray for me, pray for my priesthood. I want it to glorify God. I don't want it to not glorify God. I don't want it to scandalize anybody in my own weakness or in my own unworthiness, as it says here in the catechism. And also pray, like I've asked before, please pray for your bishop, pray for your priests in your life, whether from your childhood, now. Pray for those young men who are in seminary and discerning the priesthood. Pray for your deacons. This is just, again, it's one function. It's one part of the body of Christ. And it's a part of the body that we need. And we need strengthening, and we need purifying, and we need holiness. So pray for them. Pray for me. I'm praying for you. My name is Father Mike. I cannot wait to see you tomorrow. God bless.
1: That was day 217 of Catechism in a Year with Father Mike Schmitz. And now I'd like to share audio from the Ascension app with Dr. Scott Solem answering a question about how we can trust the teachings of the church if the teachers are just sinful humans.
2: How can we trust the magisterium when popes have been sinful and made errors in the past? How can we trust the magisterium when popes have been sinful and made errors in the past? First of all, I don't want to belittle this. I don't want to make less of it than is the case, because it is a really important point in terms of scandal. Scandal is that which could cause a person to lose their faith. And so to the extent that, of course, we're looking to the magisterium to teach on matters of faith and morals, it's possible that by their actions, they could cause scandal. Like, their credibility seems to be taking a hit through sinful actions. And there's a real way, if you notice, there's of course a connection between creed and credibility. This relationship between creed and credibility is really important, because my capacity to believe is based on the person I'm hearing it from and their credibility. So, it is the case that the sinful actions of not just the Pope or the Magisterium, but of me, myself, and of you, and of others as Christians, it dampens our effect as witnesses, as Christian witnesses. It hampers our effect to give credible witness. And this is why, of course, scriptures say that teachers will be judged more strictly, or we can remind ourselves of the millstone, that it would be better. It doesn't say that this is what will happen. It says that it would be better to have a millstone tied around my neck and tossed into the sea than to lead one of these little ones astray, which, by the way, would make a fantastic

0: fantastic, like a youth ministry gathering for your youth ministry team or your RCI team, just order a big millstone and put it in the middle of the room, turn the lights off, put a little candle on it, and just keep reading that refrain. It would be better to have a millstone tied around your neck, that kind of thing. So it is the case that that is with great trepidation that I talk about the sins of the church, which are real. At the same time, thanks be to God, he has a plan which allows that truth, who is Jesus, and that grace, who is Jesus, to get to us untrammeled. So just a quick reminder, of course, the important point is Jesus is all, the truth, and Jesus is the life, and we happen to live like 2,000 years away in terms of time. And so the way he gets us his truth and his life is through the Holy Spirit given to the church. I'll use the example of grace first, and then we'll come back to the example of the truth. If you can imagine Father Mike Schmitz cruising around Minnesota and perhaps putting a black stocking over his face because everyone would recognize him, and robbing banks, right? So you go to Mass, and Father Mike Schmitz is the celebrant. And then you find out later that for several weeks he's been robbing banks, and presumably he's been doing it intentionally, freely, etc. So then you think to yourself, my gosh, I went to Mass. Father Mike was a celebrant. So at the sacrifice of the Mass, did I receive the Holy Eucharist or not? Because he was being sinful. And the answer, as you probably well know, is yes, you were able to receive the Holy Eucharist. That's not to diminish a possible sin. And I can say with some certainty here that Father Mike isn't robbing banks. It's just an analogy. But the point here is God can communicate his grace to us, right? The communication of the grace of the sacraments is not dependent on the moral disposition of the celebrant. It would be better if the priest were holy. That would help in lots of ways. But the communication of the grace of the sacraments doesn't depend on that. Similarly, when the church teaches on matters of faith and morals, it's possible for a pope, a priest, a bishop, me as a catechist, to be teaching something, even though I'm in a state of sin, and still be teaching it accurately. The magisterium itself cannot err in matters of faith and morals in its official teaching, even if there's sin abounding, and God, thanks be to God, grace is abounding all the more. So with this question, how can we trust the magisterium when popes have been sinful and made errors in the past? I'm wondering if maybe there's something more to this, and if there is, please put it in the Facebook comment section that this idea of made errors in the past. I'm not sure if that's alluding to an error on teaching of faith and morals. And if it is, just throw it in there. That'd be great. I'd be happy to try to take a shot at it. But in the meantime, it is the case, of course, that the teaching on faith and morals, even if the moral life of the person who's teaching from the magisterium is in shambles, that the teaching itself will be free from error. That's not to say that it couldn't have been said better. It's only to say that it's not inaccurate. There's a whole theology around, maybe we shouldn't say anything about God because he's so God and we're so not God. So we just shouldn't say any, all. Every time I utter a word about God, it falls short. So I'll say nothing. I wouldn't want to go that route. The church certainly doesn't want to go that route. Jesus didn't go that route. He became a human and spoke in a human language. And so perhaps just because we can't say everything perfectly about God doesn't mean we can't say some things imperfectly about God and should say them because, as you know, faith comes through hearing and through our own witness.
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4: Blessed are those who hunger and thirst for righteousness, for they shall be satisfied. I Can't Get No Satisfaction is a popular song, but it could be a summary of our life on earth. In the book of Genesis, we hear that we're made in the image and likeness of God. That means that we can know the truth and we can choose to do good to others. We can love. It comes to fulfillment in the Sermon on the Mount where we hear these Beatitudes. It's the standard of the Christian life. Jesus tells us that if we hear what he says and do what he tells us to do, we will be like wise people who build our house on

0: a rose. Nearby children claimed to have seen a rose hovering above the child's head. Rose's mother took this as a sign from heaven she should be called Rose. St. Rose led a life of deep piety and acts of charity, and at her funeral, the scent of roses filled the church. Canonized in 1671, she was the first person born in the Americas to be declared a saint. She is patron of South America and Flores. Her feast day, August 23rd. I'm Sandra B. Devitt for EWTN Radio.
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4: Family, a prayer that we pray together is a powerful prayer. 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Today we make an act of hope. O Lord God, through your Son Jesus Christ, you have taught us not to be afraid nor to worry about tomorrow. You have revealed that all things are possible to the one who trusts. And so, Lord God, I hope by your grace for the pardon of all my sins, and after life here to gain eternal happiness, because you have promised it, who are infinitely powerful, faithful, kind, and merciful. In this hope I intend to live and die. Amen.
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7: The year 354 AD. Aurelius Augustinus Hipponensis is born in North Africa. He is introduced to Manichaeism, a false religion combining paganism, Gnosticism, and Christianity. At the young age of 20, the young Augustine, as he is known, finishes his academic studies in Carthage and becomes a professor of rhetoric. Inner turmoil drives him to Milan, where he meets Ambrose, Bishop of Milan. The Christian content and rhetorical brilliance of Ambrose's sermons amaze and deeply impress Augustine. In 386 AD, Augustine converts to Christianity, aided by his mother Monica's unceasing prayers. In 391 AD, he is ordained a priest and later elected Bishop of Hippo.

0: who recognize that confession brings us to the heart of our loving God.
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3: The world is watching America. What we normalize here can quickly become the model for other nations. Now, look at South Korea. Abortion was decriminalized there in 2019. Today, their president is calling for a legal framework to distribute deadly chemical abortion drugs. This should concern every American who believes the unborn deserve protection. When abortion is presented here as healthcare, other countries notice. When abortion pills are normalized here, other countries follow. Our laws and our culture don't exist in a vacuum. The world is watching. The question is, what kind of example will America set?
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0: We all know we're called to help those less fortunate, but the Catechism goes further and says that charity is one of the foundations of Christian moral activity. I'd like to know, where is that in the Bible?
1: In John 14, verse 15, Christ said, "If you love me, you will keep my commandments." This statement sums up the essence of the Lord's message. But he wasn't referring to a mere emotion or to the sort of syrupy, romanticized love that involves no suffering or demands, no sacrifice. Rather, the kind of love Christ meant is charity, the steadfast, self-giving, humble, courageous, act of the will love that seeks the good of our neighbor, even if it means sacrifice or suffering on our part. True charity involves loving others who may not be particularly likable, much less lovable. Nonetheless, Christ calls us to love them. True charity is the love of God combined with the love of our neighbor for the sake of God. It is the basis of the communion of saints, the bond of charity that unites all the members of the body of Christ, which we read about, for example, in Romans chapter 12, verses 3 through 6. Each member of the body

0: This is Dominican Father Philip Nolan.
1: Why do we pray? We pray because we are absolutely dependent upon God for everything.
0: In the name of the Father, and of the Son, and of the Holy Spirit, amen. Heavenly Father, we thank you for giving us life. We ask that you would protect the dignity of life in our country and in our communities. We pray for all those who are in distress as they foresee a new life coming into their life. We pray for all women who are in distress in their pregnancies. And we ask that you would support them to help them to choose life, and that you would end the practice of abortion in our country, and that more and more people would learn the beauty and dignity and chosenness of every life. In the name of the Father, and of the Son, and of the Holy Spirit, amen.
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5: 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We're going to stay in Book 1, and it starts in verse 2. In your strength, O Lord, the king rejoices. How greatly your salvation makes him glad. See, the king rejoices in the strength of God, right? And this is beautiful because I think David would take this same idea when Solomon is before him and he's about to pass on his authority as king to his son Solomon. He tells him to be strong and show yourself a man. And he tells him how he's supposed to do that. Walk in the ways of the Lord, keeping his statutes, his commandments, his ordinances, his testimonies, as it is written in the word of God, he says.
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0: says that it's a prophecy of the virgin birth. And then you realize that the woman of Genesis 3 is not Eve, it's Mary. And so there's this profound moment in Genesis 3:20, just five verses later, where Adam goes from calling his wife woman to calling her Eve, mother of the living. And at the cross, Jesus looks down from the cross and says, woman, behold your son. And then he goes from calling her woman to calling her mother. And it's this beautiful and profound moment where it's showing us that just as there was this sinless virgin Eve who encountered a fallen angel, now the damage that that sinless virgin did by sinning is being undone by another sinless virgin, Mary, saying yes to an angel. And this is not some, you know, 20th century innovation. This is not some high Middle Ages speculation. We have Christians talking about this point of the connection between Mary as the new Eve and the fulfillment and how the knot of Eve's disobedience is untied by Mary. We have that as old as our knowledge of the four Gospels. In fact, even older, because we have it talked about by Irenaeus and Against Heresies in 180 in this same document that is our oldest attestation to Matthew, Mark, Luke, and John being the four Gospels. But even 20 years before that, we have Justin Martyr talking about it. So Christians in the 100s were talking about Marian theology, and they viewed it as really important. And the last thing I'd say about it is this. In John 6, Jesus says that the bread which he'll give for the life of the world is his flesh. And the flesh that redeems the world, the flesh that saves the world, that keeps us from hell, is flesh that his mother gives him in her free yes to Gabriel's message in the incarnation. And so Mary has this incredibly important role to play in the salvation of the world in a way that nobody else on earth before or since can say in the same way. And so we want to take that very seriously, not to, you know, belittle Christ or anything like that, but quite the opposite, to show the profound reality of the incarnation. And the story of the incarnation doesn't make sense without Mary. Like, imagine a Christmas scene with no Mary in the manger. So all that is to say, the Marian dogmas, we believe in them with the assent of faith, and we take them seriously because Mary has this really important role to play.
1: David, God bless you. 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

0: Today we make an act of hope. O Lord God, through your Son Jesus Christ, you have taught us not to be afraid nor to worry about tomorrow. You have revealed that all things are possible to the one who trusts. And so, Lord God, I hope by your grace for the pardon of all my sins, and after life here to gain eternal happiness, because you have promised it, who are infinitely powerful, faithful, kind, and merciful. In this hope I intend to live and die. Amen.
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0: One who lives in love lives in God. And God lives in him.
3: What a wonderful thing is our church. 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
0: The essence of evangelization is to tell everybody Jesus loves you.
3: We are all called to be great saints. Don't miss the opportunity.
0: Ew. Well, I forgot this Bible and brothers over there trying to push it over. That's where you appreciate long arms. I was looking for a passage I had marked out the other day. I gave lesson to the sisters and they said, oh, that was so good. And I thought, well, if it was that good, I'll tell the people. Can't find it. So I still can't find it. And you'd think I would because it was in John. And poor John isn't that long. You ought to be able to find anything in him. Well, I can't find it. I'm going to try just a little bit here to see if I can find it. It just seems like our dear Lord ought to give me light. He's not. It's terrible, isn't it? Well, anyway, since I can't find it, I will just chit-chat with you about the only thing worthwhile chit-chatting about, and that is God. God. I'm trying to also, while I'm talking to you, figure out a new EWTN family intention, and I'll figure it out before we get through today. I still, you know, I'm giving the Lord time, but He's not taking it. So I may just tell you something about what you already know. Well, I got to pick